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3: And friends, thank you for joining us on Crosstalk, coming your way from VCY America. You know, through the course of time, certain words have been hijacked. I think of the word gay, which used to mean merry or lively and has been changed now to refer to a softened word for homosexuality. Then there was the word rainbow, which we know is a promise from God to never destroy mankind by means of a worldwide flood, but it's being used by those who are trying to make it a symbol in promotion of sexual perversion. You may not be aware of this, but there are additional words that are being hijacked today that were directly related to the church. I'm speaking of the word revival. I'm speaking of the word awakening. These words describe something that God was doing in the hearts of his people, but now they're being co-opted by certain movements that want nothing to do with God. They want nothing to do with the church. And by the way, speaking of revival, we say we want it, but when we fully understand what revival is, there are actually many people turning their backs on it. Joining us today in studio, we welcome back Ben Everson. Ben is a preacher, a musician, an encourager at heart. Ben has ministered in evangelistic crusades at Bible colleges, Christian schools, Bible and missionary conferences, camp meetings, and many other settings as well. He's got a lifelong mission to see the local church refreshed and believers renewed through Christ-centered music and preaching. He, along with Frank Garlick, co-authored We Need Revival, Biblical and Practical Observations, and author of the newly updated book, The Revival Nobody Wants. Ben, good to have you in studio today.
4: Jim, thanks for having me in. So good to be back.
3: It's good to have you here. And let's talk about these words, revival and awakening. I know we have long recognized these as being connected to the church. And you've written in a book that these are words that they're trying to hijack, the word awakening and the word revival.
4: Oh, absolutely. And I love the intro because it just sets the stage so well for what's happening. And we've got people using these in political contexts now, like, oh, we're having an awakening, we're having a revival. And I think it's vitally important that we define particularly theological words like this the way God does, not according to poll numbers, not according to what one political party or another thinks, but the way the Bible does.
3: So let's talk about that, revival and awakening. And I'd like to know exactly what you mean, because in your book you say the first step toward genuine revival is knowing what you're asking for. So what are we asking for? What is revival? What is awakening?
4: Well, Psalm 85 is the first concept, the revive. It's always a verb in Scripture, by the way. It's always a verb. It's never a noun. It's okay we say revival, but it's always revive. Wilt thou not revive us again? And you can't revive what's never been vived. And so to make alive again means there needed to be life in the first place. So wilt thou not revive us again, that thy people may rejoice in thee? So revival, first and foremost, has to do with God's people experiencing his presence again and afresh. And then from there, that spills out to the lost in an awakening of people's need for Christ, and they realize that they need Jesus.
3: Mm. Indeed. Ben, you also write that we have become so comfortable with the substitutes for revival that we would likely not recognize a revival if God sent one tomorrow. What do you mean by substitutes?
4: Well, there's different substitutes for revival. For example, people long to return to a time here in America, perhaps, where culturally things were different. Maybe we wouldn't have such sinful behavior just kind of pressed into our faces all the time, or the TV programs would be cleaner, or kind of like rewinding to Leave It to Beaver or Andy Griffith, cultural things that would make our lives easier. That is a trap. It's one of four traps I talk about in the book, where people say, well, that's why I want revival, because I want the culture to be cleaned up. Well, that completely takes away individual accountability, because now we're not saying, Lord, it's me standing in the need of prayer. It's my neighbor.
3: Yeah.
4: It's the sinner down the street. It's those people and their fault that our country is in such a terrible state. When I really believe it's not the wickedness of the wicked that ought to shock us. It's the compromise of the righteous.
3: Well, some believe that revival is an emotion. Is it?
4: Well, it's hard to separate the two sometimes in our minds, because let's say somebody's been resisting God for a period of time. One of my mentors, and I know a friend of both of ours, Dr. Les Ola, used to talk about there being kind of a dam set up. And the more you resisted God, I can't put it as well as he did, but the more you resist God, kind of the more water is being backed up by that dam. And then finally, when you yield to the Lord, it kind of breaks that dam open. And so there's going to be an emotion of some sort, most likely, if you've been resisting the Lord for a period of time. But emotion and revival are not synonymous. You can have one without the other, actually. And there's a lot of things going on that I would classify as emotion, which in and of itself is not wrong. But it's not. It doesn't guarantee that there's actual work of the Holy Spirit going on in someone's heart.
3: Emotion can come and go, too, very quickly.
4: Yes, absolutely. And I'm glad, for example, I'm glad I don't base my salvation on how I feel. Yeah. Because, you know, Mondays, there's some times when I don't feel very saved. But I'm so glad that emotion doesn't determine the truth.
3: Some people also believe that revival is just having a week of meetings at our church, you know, evangelistic meetings. Is that revival?
4: Well, I like what one man said years ago, founder of Life Action, Del Faisenfeld, the second. He, and I don't know if the quote's original with him, so whoever, but I learned it from his writing, that revival is like the wind. We can't tell the wind where to blow, but we can set our sails to catch it. So a week of revival, quote unquote, should be us trying to set our sails to catch the wind of the Holy Spirit. So, do we sometimes use that term flippantly? Yes. In fact, in our meetings, we don't call them revival meetings. We call them encouragement meetings or fresh growth meetings, depending kind of on the theme. But we steer away from calling them revival meetings for a number of reasons. But the biggest one is that we can't pin God down and say, well, God's going to send this revival on our timetable. You know, he's going to move when he wants to move. The question is, are we ready? Are we willing to be a part of it when he does move?
3: Ben Everson in studio with us here today on Crosstalk. Ben, how long has it been since there's been a true revival that spread across our land?
4: Well, in my opinion, a true revival that we would count as an awakening, I think it's been a little over 100 years. Now, I've got some friends in the ministry, revival ministry, who have witnessed some pockets of revival in different parts that I've not been privy to, and they've shared stories and accounts with me, and they're men that I trust. John Van Gelderen would be one. Highly recommend his work on revival and writing and such. Good friend also. And he has witnessed some pockets of revival. But as far as something sweeping across our country, we've had some, you know, conservative, quote-unquote, resurgences here and there on the political side that people have referred to as revival or awakening, but that's not true biblical revival. I think we've been without rain nationally for a long time.
3: You indicate in your book, Ben, that the last great national movement of God in this country began overseas. Revival broke out in Wales in 1904 under the ministry of a young man named Evan Roberts. Tell us about it.
4: Yes. So he was a young man and didn't have a lot of experience under his belt and things like that, but there were just a few people that were praying in just a little church, and they were praying, Lord, would you send revival? And Evan Roberts fell under conviction from the Holy Spirit, and he just started preaching, and it was just like, I know this is probably an oft-used picture, but it's worthwhile. It's kind of like there was dry kindling that just lit on fire, and it's like the Holy Spirit blew on that kindling, and people started falling under conviction. People... Accounts tell us that people would be driving by, well, not driving, but, you know, riding by the front of the church. And as it spread and hopped over here, they would just feel this compulsion that they needed to spend time with God, and they would look at the church. They would go into the church, and people would cry, "What must I do to be saved?" And mm-hmm. and that was the true sign of genuine revival, was people wanting to know about Jesus. And that, I think, is worth remembering for today, because it's not going to be about a political movement. It's not going to be about social action. It's going to be about a hunger for Jesus, because Jesus is the center of revival. I think it was Vance Havner who said, revival is falling in love with Jesus all over again. Yeah.
3: Well, why do you think it's been so long? I mean, you're talking over 100 years ago. Why has it been so long since we've seen that sweep across our land?
4: Well, I think one thing is that people stopped talking about it. In conservative circles, I know, and I'm trying to measure my words here carefully, because I don't want to put anyone off when I say this, but I think honestly that we got a little scared of perhaps some of the charismatic excesses, where they were calling everything revival, the laughing revival, the mm-hmm. this and that and the other things that were false fire. And so those in conservative biblical churches wanted to stay away from that. And so we kind of backed off of that term, or relegated it to history only, you know, like, well, that's the way God used to work. And we wouldn't say it like that, but it's hard to be hungry for something that we've never tasted, you know? And so many people have never seen even sparks of revival. I myself have seen, I think definitely one time, maybe twice in my whole life, have I seen a movement of God that went beyond, you know, just a few people in a service, but kind of started supernaturally catching fire, if I can mm-hmm. use that term. Mm-hmm. So in my mind, that's what I go back to. In fact, I was just with a good brother who pastors a church here in Wisconsin, and he and I were at Bible college at the same time when we saw that little spark that lasted for about a week and a half at Bible college, and he asked me about it. And that's been, you know, 25 years ago. He said, "Hey, remember when God did that special work?" And I said, "Yeah, I remember." He brought it up to me. We hadn't seen each other since then. But that was first thing on his tongue.
3: Yeah. And no doubt, Ben, you've seen the news reports and so forth about some of these sparks happening at different university campuses and mass baptisms and so forth. Is that true revival taking place?
4: Well, here's the type of thing where it gets difficult, and I encourage people, if you can, grab the book, not because for any other reason than I go into great detail in the book to try to draw a difference between good things. Mm-hmm. A hunger for the Word of God is a good thing. That in and of itself is not revival, though. There's a spiritual hunger, I think, in our land, and people searching for the truth. That is a starting point for revival. It's not revival itself. So God, Jesus specifically, is involved in revival. And so anything that misrepresents who Jesus is cannot be true revival. And this is where it could get a little controversial. So if people are getting baptized, for example, into a church that misrepresents salvation, misrepresents who Jesus is, they may be good people, they may be a good neighbor or whatever, but that can't be true revival because it's not the truth. So some of these, I'm not the Holy Spirit, by the way, so, and I'm glad I'm not. So I'm not the detector who goes to all these things. Oh, that's not revival. That's revival. That's not revival. But like Jonathan Edwards did when the First Great Awakening started, he actually wrote a book with one of those long titles on true signs of revival. And one of the themes through there was accurately representing Jesus Christ. So you ask me, these places on campuses, I am so grateful for hunger for the Word of God, because the more the Word of God goes forth, His Word won't return void.
3: Amen.
4: But as far as, you know, is that revival? It remains to be seen.
3: Ben Everson with us in studio today. The topic, the revival nobody wants. We'll be back in 1 minute. 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

0: Back to Genesis with Dr. John Morris, scientist and creation researcher with the Institute for Creation Research. Dr. Morris, just how intelligent were the Neanderthal people?
1: Chris, the Neanderthals were people just like me and you. They were descendants of at least one of the tribes that migrated away from the Tower of Babel. Perhaps they lived in harsh conditions, but they were fully human. Archaeologists have even found that they had musical instruments, using the hollowed-out bones of animals perforated with holes like a flute. When replicas of these are made, it's found that they used the same musical scale that we use today. Mostly they preferred minor keys. Of course, even the Israelites are known for their songs in minor keys, producing beautiful but haunting melodies. You see, Chris, even Neanderthals go back to Genesis, and so should we.
0: 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This is Crosstalk on VCY America. Ben Everson, our guest today, the revival nobody wants. Friends, we're going to be getting into more of that. What do we mean we don't want revival? Revival here. And Ben, before we continue on, you mentioned, and I've mentioned your book as well. What is the best way for people to get your book?
2: Well, there's two ways. It is on Amazon, so you can look up my name on Amazon, Revival, Ben Everson. It'll come right up. Mm-hmm. And you can also visit our website, beneverson.com, and there'll be several links there. We've got our music there. We've got sheet music. We've got other books that I've written and more that I'm coming out with later. Another one I'm coming out with later on this year. But either of those avenues would be great.
0: Okay. Again, Amazon.com or BenEverson.com as well. Your opening chapter is entitled Untangling the Lines. Tell us what you mean. What is tangled?
2: Well, tangled means a mental and maybe even a little bit of spiritual confusion, because as we try to navigate these things, it can be easy to kind of mix things up in our heads. And people use terms, they might use the same terms, but different dictionaries. And so that's important. My dad always said, he who defines the terms wins the argument. And not that this is an argument per se, but understanding what we mean is so important.
0: Some would think that there's a connection between conservative politics and revival, and you've mentioned this a couple times here. Do you equate these as being the same? I mean, if good moral laws are adopted and we reject those that lead to immorality, isn't that revival? Isn't that a good thing?
2: I'm so glad you asked that, because I've got good friends who are heavily involved in politics, and we share the same heart, and we have discussions from time to time about this very thing. Paul asked, one of his requests was that the word of God may have free course, which that word there, free course, is like water. You've got some water for me here on the desk. Of course, I won't pour it out. But if I were to, that water is going to gravitate to the easiest route off the table and then onto the floor. Paul wanted the word of God to have free course. So, of course, we want to hold back the tide of open sin in our culture. Yes, that's a good thing. That's not a bad thing. And we want the word of God to have free course. So if we don't have freedom of speech, for example, if we don't have these things defended, then we won't be able to share the word of God as freely. So I'm for those things. I don't want anyone to think that I'm against them. But I also think that if we call something revival that's anything less than true revival, we are actually cheating ourselves out of the real thing.
0: So that's why in your book you say revival starts in the church. It's not in the culture. It's not in the political sphere. It's not in the school board meeting. It's in the church.
2: Yes, and it's got to start there. Judgment first begins at the house of God.
0: Yeah.
2: And it's not all the unsaved living wickedly. It's God's people.
0: A couple other pointers here, too. When we think of revival, we think, very few of us think, well, that's referring to me. I myself need revival. I mean, it's good for others. It's especially good for those who are doing wrong things in our culture today. But you state this. You said if revival actually came, the first people it would disrupt would not be the sinners outside the building. It would be the saints inside it. Elaborate on that.
2: Oh, yes. And this is why I titled it The Revival Nobody Wants, because we either want one of two things. Lord, change that person over there, right? And I'm pointing. It's radio. You can't see me. I'm pointing over there, right? Or over there. Or somebody, it's like a person coming to church and saying, boy, I know somebody really needed that message. I don't need it, but somebody else needs it. Or it is wanting to jump to the joy without the cost. And that is one of four traps, I think, of revival, is costless revival.
0: As a matter of fact, you indicate revival is expensive. That's what you say in your book. What do you mean by it's expensive?
2: Well, it costs because the revival happens when we draw closer to the Lord. And as we draw closer to Christ, the more we realize how unworthy and how sinful we really are. And this is even as a Christian. You can even see this progress in Paul's life where at one moment he is the least of all the apostles. But, I mean, as he gets closer to the Lord, he ends up calling himself the chief of sinners. And I've had people tell me, I don't know why they want to tell me this, but they'll tell me, I had one guy in particular came up to me after service. He said, Ben, I just want to let you know, I haven't been convicted of a sin in 2 years. Well, why do you want to tell me that? And secondly, do you think that that's because you haven't sinned in 2 years, or maybe you've grown a little deaf to the voice of the Spirit? So you can get an oversensitive conscience. I understand that, but I think that's not usually the problem. Usually the problem is that we're so busy looking at everybody else that we forget to say, it's me, it's me, it's me, O Lord, standing in the need of prayer. Yeah. That costs something.
0: Chapter 3 of the book, you write of the four traps of revival, and let's just briefly talk about these. The first one you called the nostalgia trap.
2: Yes. So the nostalgia trap, we touched on it just barely when I mentioned Leave It to Beaver and Andy Griffith, but that's the belief that revival is essentially societal time travel, going back to a time when everything around us was, you know, had this kind of gloss on it, kind of like my favorite Christmas movie, It's a Wonderful Life, you know, and we kind of have this glossy view of the past. And so revival will take us back to that time when we had full pews in the church and everyone was looking good and all that. And that can be a trap. Did you want me to list the four traps now?
0: Yeah. Well, let's talk about the second one. It's a patriotic trap. You kind of referred to that a bit ago.
2: Right. And this one's hard to write and talk about because I am a patriot. I love America. And of course, we just had Memorial Day. I'm actually named after a cousin of my mother's who gave his life in service to our country before I was born. So I am a patriot. But we've got to be careful that we don't equate a love for country with a love for Jesus. There are plenty of people that have a different Jesus than the Jesus of the Bible, and yet we stand together in the sense of loving America, and we want to share the good news with our fellow countrymen.
0: Third trap, social gospel trap.
2: Ah, the social gospel trap. This has to do with if we change the outside, then the inside will follow. So this is people who a lot of good-hearted people fall into this category, and in fact, some of even the mainline denominations that used to have the truth gave the truth away years ago and substituted the social gospel. So if we get clean food and clean water to people and we kind of clean up the outside, well, then there'll kind of be this reformation that occurs. And I'm not against clean food, clothes and water, but without the living water, you're not going to have a salvation.
0: Let's also talk about some of the requirements that you talk about for revival as to what it actually requires. And you've got a few things mentioned, Ben, and one of those you list in your book, you state it needs humility.
2: Yes, and that's kind of going into the second half of the book. That's the chapter, I think. Nobody wants a revival of humility because pride is a sneaky sin. It can garb itself up in spirituality. It can garb itself up and look like humility. It can, I think it's the original sin, you know, both the devil, I will be like the Most High, as well as the presumptuous act of taking the fruit in the garden. But that's why, like James 4, because this is that fourth trap, is a costless revival. Humble yourselves in the sight of the Lord. Draw near. He will draw nigh to you. Cleanse your hands, you sinners. Purify your hearts, you double-minded. Be afflicted and mourn and weep, and let your sorrow be turned, your joy be turned to sorrow. I tell churches, I don't recommend that be your theme verse on your billboard outside, but it's an important verse because that's the path to revival. It's going to go through times of mourning over our own sin and mourning over how far we fall short from who our Savior is. And that comes before the joy. Tears are in the night, but joy comes in the morning. And we can't skip a step and go right to the joy, because if we haven't done the work, it's like going into a doctor. You want him to remove that tumor. You want him to remove that that bad tooth. If you just numb it, well, you haven't actually solved it.
0: Not only does it require humility, you also talk about true revival needing prayer.
2: Yes, there have been revivals, certainly have been revivals without music. And you and I both love good music. Mm-hmm. Nothing wrong with that. But there have been plenty of revivals without music. There have even been revivals without preaching, but there's never been a revival without prayer. And prayer is not a magic set of words. Prayer is dependency. Prayer is a declaration saying, I cannot, but you can. Mm-hmm. And I love this statement that revival cannot be worked up. It has to be prayed down.
0: Wow, that's powerful. And are we praying in the church? We're seeing so many prayer meetings fall by the wayside. That used to be a common occurrence for churches. Do we have a praying church today?
2: Well, that's an answer that causes me to grieve, not just because of a lot of our churches abandoning the prayer meeting. By the way, Wednesday night is not a holy night, but the idea of not needing a prayer meeting anymore, that I think hurts us more than anything else. Hmm. And again, I'm not one of these people that says you have to have so many services a week. It's not about that. But if we say, well, no one comes to the prayer meeting, let's cancel the prayer meeting. Okay. Did we just cut the fuse for the check engine light and think we fixed it? Because if no one wants to show up for prayer, well, change it up. That's fine. Have it at somebody's house. You know, have cottage prayer meetings. It's amazing, Jim, as I've traveled in revival ministry, the churches that pray, it's amazing how much more we see God work. Hmm. Isn't that amazing, right?
0: Yeah, yeah.
2: It surprises us. But then the second reason I grieve is that even in my own heart, it's so much easier to go do something than it is to spend time in prayer.
0: Mm-hmm.
2: And wasn't Martin Luther who said, I've got so much to do today, I've got to spend extra time in prayer?
0: Yeah.
2: That is so anti our American fast pace.
0: It really is. Yeah. So when we're talking about requirements for revival, you talk about humility, you state it needs prayer, and you also state that it needs a willingness to be disrupted.
2: Oh, well, this goes back to a time when I saw, I believe, true revival starting in a location. And as that location, it was at a Bible college, and people were getting right with God. And you'd say, revival at a Bible college? Yes, that's a perfect place for it. Here are people who know the Lord but got complacent. Well, people started praying and confessing sin to each other and calling their parents at home and calling their pastors and making things right with people. It went on for several days. And so people were missing class and things like that, and chapels were running long and all this. And then some people stepped in and they said, well, you know, if revival's true revival, it'll keep going no matter if we keep our schedule. Now, I understand someone who's an administrator who has to keep things running has to keep some semblance of a schedule, and I understand that. I want to be charitable, of course. But it's amazing that maybe 3 or 4 days after that, it started petering out as people went back to their normal lives. I understand we cannot live on an emotional mountain peak all the time, mm-hmm. because that'll wear us out. But at the same time, when God steps in, one man put it this way, when he saw revival in his church, it's almost like the Holy Spirit he doesn't force people. And if we're like, okay, that's enough. It's disrupting my schedule, or I've got to get to soccer practice, or, you know, if we're not willing to make those little sacrifices, then that's an example of we really don't want the revival that the Bible talks about.
0: Wow. You said the Bible does talk about revival?
2: Yes, amen, amen. And not only in the Old Testament as the word revive, but in the New Testament, though the word doesn't appear, the concept does. For example, here's Peter saying, I want to stir you up by way of remembrance. That phrase, stir you up, is the same root word for blowing on a flame. So it's like that picture of a campfire that's died out. Maybe there's no visible flame, but the embers are still there.
0: Mm-hmm.
2: You put a little more wood on it, you stir it up, you know, you blow, you get oxygen in there. You remember the old blowers, the bellows? Were they bellows? Is that what we call them?
0: Yep.
2: And you, you get the oxygen in there, and then the fire would roar back. That's what we need. We need the Holy Spirit of God to blow on our hearts.
0: Ben Everson with us in studio today here on Crosstalk, The Revival Nobody Wants. That's the title of his book. It's available at Amazon.com, also available at BenEverson.com. Get more information on that. A few more questions, and friends, we'll be opening phone lines in a short while as well to give you opportunity to ask questions of Ben or brief comments as it pertains to revival. We'll be back in 1 minute. This is Crosstalk coming your way from the VCY America Network.
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0: The Revival Nobody Wants. Ben Everson, its author, with us in studio today. And you can get more information through his website, beneverson.com. Matter of fact, Ben, you travel to churches. You hold various meetings, encouragement meetings, and concerts you hold. And you are traveling across the country, and you're available if churches reach out to you, correct?
2: Yes. Now, we just became empty nesters, ministry-wise. So our kids aren't traveling with us. So I think some people perhaps thought we came off the road. But that's not true. We're still on the road holding meetings. In fact, that's what brought me here to Wisconsin, and so I was able to be here in studio, which mm-hmm. is always special. But, yeah, you can just look me up there on the website. We'd love to come your direction, whether it's a Sunday or a Friday night concert, or we do weeks of encouragement meetings, mm-hmm. so we'd love to do that.
0: Okay, beneverson.com, and you post your itinerary there as well?
2: Yes, this week I'm actually updating it, so it's going to be updated in the next 48 hours.
0: Great.
2: And so I'm working on that in the hotel tonight.
0: And so friends all across the country, you can watch when Ben may be coming your way, or if you'd like to have he and his wife come on in for an event, concert, so forth, or Ben to be preaching and challenging as well on issues similar to what we're talking about today, you can go to beneverson.com. That's beneverson.com. You indicate, Ben, in your book that revivals begin with an admission. What admission are you suggesting?
2: Oh, it's an admission that something needs to change. It's an admission of sin. It's an admission of dependency. It's an admission of God needing to work in our hearts. And that, of course, ties back into humility.
0: Mm-hmm. We don't want to willingly do that.
2: That's hard. It's against our nature, mm-hmm. you know. Or we want to come up with excuses, you know. One of the biggest lessons that I learned back when I was on staff briefly at Bible College before we launched out full time was my boss had me come in and he said, Ben, you're not listening to me. You're not listening. I said, well, I'm trying to listen to everything you say. And he said, but you always have a reason why it didn't get done the way I wanted it to. Well, I hadn't even realized it, but I was trying to explain to him the difficulties I was having, and that was humbling to me because it was the first time that I really felt like I had let somebody down in terms of wanting to fulfill their expectations, and I realized I needed to just sit and listen and not try to explain why I was doing all these things, and that was a real-life lesson for me, and that was hard.
0: Do you believe that the church has rejected true revival?
2: Well, I think the cost is high, and it's so much easier, particularly as AI comes into the picture and such. I mean, it's going to be easier and easier to I can get an answer from AI quicker than I can get one from the Holy Spirit through His Word, mm-hmm. and that's a shortcut. So I don't know anyone in biblical churches that I've been to that would objectively reject revival. But we are, by omission, we're not talking about it, we're not studying it, we're not asking God for it. So if we're not asking God for something, should we be surprised that He doesn't send it?
0: So talking about revival, you mentioned that it has every revival has three things in common: the source, the subject, and the sovereign. Comment on those, if you would.
2: Yes. So the source of revival, that's God. And it comes from Him. It's not something we can manufacture. The subject of revival, though we tend to think of it as the lost world, actually that's an awakening. Revival has to do with God's people. So we, God's people, are the subjects of revival. And then the sovereign, that just has to do with the reminder that Jesus is Lord over all. And when he steps in, he's not going to take sides. He's just going to take over. And to be a part of that, I was thinking of Esther. And this is a great illustration of how the free will of man interacts with the sovereignty of God. You know, that's a tough topic. But Mordecai tells her, he says, if you don't step up, I'm paraphrasing, but if you don't step up, God will raise up deliverance from somewhere else, but you and your family will be destroyed. I think of that in relation to revival. When God wants to move in a people, in a community, in a country, no one can stay his hand, but we can cancel ourselves out. Maybe that's by being ultra critical. And that's a good balance to get in here too, because we can become ultra critical where it's, well, it didn't happen in my church, so it can't be real revival. Well, God's bigger than that. May our hearts just burn with the desire to see God do something and mm-hmm. be a part of it.
0: Yeah. Friends, our phone line here to Crosstalk, we're going to open if you have a question you'd like to ask of Ben Everson on this topic of revival, or a brief comment. Our phone number here, 800-733-9829. 1-800-733-9829. Ben, you mentioned that we need a revival of humility. You've addressed that a couple times here in the program today, but you also said we need a revival of holiness.
2: The willingness to say no to those three enemies, lust of the flesh, I'm trying to talk too fast, pride of life, you know, lust of the eyes. These things require us to walk differently than the rest of the world. Mm-hmm. And that whole idea of sanctification means to be set apart, not holier than thou, mm-hmm. not thinking that following an arbitrary set of rules will make us closer to God, but naturally. It's like when I married my wife, it wasn't an idea of refusing everyone else. I do that because I love my wife. Mm-hmm. So a revival of holiness is something that's desperately needed. We can't take the world in one hand and Jesus in the other and expect to go anywhere forward spiritually. That's the very definition of double-mindedness.
0: Humility, holiness, and you mentioned hallowed ground.
2: Hallowed ground is just is prayer. It's going before the Lord and just spending seasons of prayer with him. And I do like what Spurgeon said. He said, I rarely spend more than 5 minutes in prayer, but I rarely go more than 5 minutes without praying. And that seeing our lives in the book, yes, I do talk about hallowed ground, having a time set aside with the Lord. But mm-hmm. even as I'm sitting here with you, to see every part of our day as we're going about it, in the sense of hallowed ground, like I want to see God do something here, even if it's something as simple as handing that waitress a track or telling them that you'll pray for them, can be God at work.
0: And you also use the term heaven-mindedness.
2: Well, there's a phrase, someone being so heavenly-minded, they're no earthly good. That drives me crazy because we can't be of any earthly good unless we are heavenly-minded. And so if Christians don't take eternity seriously, how can we expect the lost to?
0: Right.
2: And if we live with the same priorities and the same, you know, gods of entertainment and comfort, those are the two biggest ones that I know hit me, then how are we any different than the world around us? How will they see a difference in us?
0: So that brings the great dilemma here as we wrap up this part here, and before we get to the phone lines, we say we want revival. You've talked about things that, yes, we want this for our land, but yet you indicate true revival is not what anyone wants. Bring that together for us.
2: Well, in and of ourselves, we don't want to be inconvenienced. Mm-hmm. In and of ourselves, we don't want to humble ourselves. In and of ourselves, we don't want to spend extra time in prayer. Mm-hmm. I've got too much to do today. So that's what I mean, is that it's not so much that we don't want the revival. We don't want the steps it takes to see it.
0: And yet you state that's the only kind God gives.
2: Amen. That's Amen. Absolutely right. Mm-hmm. Yes.
0: Ben Everson with us today, and Crosstalk lines are packed here. Let's get right to the calls here today. And as soon as you hear somebody hang up, that's your opportunity to give us a call. We begin with Faith in Central Pennsylvania. Hi, Faith. You're on the air.
4: Hi. I used to listen to a program by John D. Brine. He's with the Lord, but he had a ministry in around Boston, Massachusetts, I believe. He talked about revival in that years back, the churches or the businesses would close on a Wednesday. Can you talk about that? I believe that Song Time itself is still okay. It's an ongoing ministry, but I just remember even in my town in southeastern Pennsylvania, they would close the businesses on a Wednesday early.
0: Let me have him comment on that, Faith. Thank you.
2: Well, there's two. The first thing I thought you were referring to was in the past when we've seen Great Awakening sweep across our country, that there were times in, you know, busy cities like Chicago where they would shut down businesses so that people could go to prayer meetings. And you can read about that prayer, a Fulton Street revival, for example. As far as like businesses doing that in recent days, I haven't heard so much about that. But I don't doubt that that has occurred in different places.
0: Yeah. Thank you, Faith. Appreciate your bringing that up. Terry in Stanford, Kentucky, you're on the air.
5: Yes, thank you. It was about the Great Revival where Jonathan Edwards, I guess the Great Awakening, was one of the prominent preachers. But I heard it said that he once said that what brought an end to the Great Awakening was the pride of the preachers. Can you make a comment on that? Or familiar with it at all?
0: Thank you, Terry.
2: Oh, I'm so glad you brought that up because Jonathan Edwards is a wonderful resource on this topic. What he's talking about there is eventually revival became the idol. And that is a danger because if we're pursuing revival for revival's sake, well, that's totally wrong. It really is a hunger after Jesus himself. And when revival becomes the goal, that's what happened with some of the preachers and the pastors, is they wanted the glory. They wanted, I want it in my church. And if that becomes our attitude, even today, it'll result in the same quenching of the Spirit.
0: Matter of fact, it's on page 78 of your book. You talk about Jonathan Edwards in Enfield, Connecticut, a significant occurrence here in Enfield.
2: Yes. And the Sinners in the Hands of an Angry God was the sermon that we point back to as starting that first Great Awakening. Mm-hmm. And it's interesting to note, by the way, that was not delivered with, fiery passion. The schedule of the sermon, the way he delivered it would have been reading from manuscript, not how we would think of it in terms of today. And in fact, Jonathan Edwards was suspicious of early signs of revival. And then he wrote a book about true revival as he watched it unfold as an awakening. So fascinating study.
0: Helen is calling from Washington State. Hi, Helen, you're on the air.
6: Hi. I have a question about revival real quick, but I wanted to say that I read a book about, it's in the book of 101 verses that everyone should know by heart, Bible verses, and it had a story in there where they had revival over, I believe, in Poland, and the pastor went and prayed for the city and the whole church, and all of the jails were emptied, the streets, people were falling in the streets and crying and repenting. This is the revival we need, and this is the revival that I crave for. And I wanted to ask a question. How do I keep from drifting from the Lord? This has been a fear of mine for so long, and I want to stay close to God, and I want to know that I'm really right with him at all times. Thank
0: Amen.
6: You.
0: Amen. Thank you, Helen.
2: Well, walking with the Lord in a daily time of reading his word and praying is going to be so important. And then when you have gone before the Lord and you've prayed, if you're the type of person that like me, has a very sensitive conscience, rest in his forgiveness and rest in his peace that he will give. If you've trusted Jesus Christ as your Savior, he'll never let you go. And so, yes, when sin takes up residence in our hearts, we want to say, Lord, I want that out. Help me get that out of my life. But then after we go before the Lord, we can also then have the flip side of that coin, which is the rest and the peace that comes from walking closely with him.
0: Amen. And may that be our prayer, like she just called. Lord, keep me from drifting. I don't want to drift, you know. Mm-hmm. Being in his word, spending time in prayer and surrendering ourselves, as you pointed out, Ben, to the conviction of the Holy Spirit, not resisting, not quenching the work of the Spirit, but saying, okay, and making that life change is so important.
2: Oh, amen and amen.
0: We'll be back in 1 minute with more of your calls here on Crosstalk. This is coming your way from the VCY American Network. Ben Everson with us today. The revival nobody wants. Stay with us. We'll be right back.
7: 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Recently, Elon Musk, he compared some of Neuralink's medical technology to, quote, Jesus-level technologies, end quote. That was during a virtual appearance at the Samson International Smart Mobility Summit in Tel Aviv. He said so because they have helped paralyzed people regain communication and mobility, or some, to be able to restore their sight. Well, here's the problem, Elon. Jesus did not have to rely upon any technology, and they were healed 100%, not partially. Isn't it interesting, the technocrats, the transhumanists, they keep telling us about Jesus-level technologies or powers. Some of them brag they're creating an AI god. I don't know about you, but this seems, again, to be setting the culture for a, well, a false prophet and the Antichrist and an image in the temple.
0: Listening to Crosstalk on VCY America, Ben Everson with us today, and talking about revival, the revival nobody wants. He's updated this book, by the way. It's the Awakening edition of this book, and it's available at Amazon.com, and just put in his name, Ben Everson, or you can go to his website, BenEverson.com. By the way, you can check out his schedule on there, and so many other recordings and other information books that he has written there, BenEverson.com. Let's go right back to the phone lines. Holding the longest is Merle in Tennessee. Hi, Merle. You're on the air.
8: Yeah, Jim, I want to thank your guest for writing this book. I believe it's right on target. It's very timely. My heart has been longing for a movement of God since I had a personal awakening in 1987. I've visited all the revival sites. I've laid on the floors. I've cried out to God for a movement again. I've been to L.A., I've been to Azusa, I've been to Enfield, Connecticut, and I think God's going to answer our prayers, but we can't quit praying. Yeah. I really believe a true revival is when there's a visitation of God's Spirit in the gathering, and He lays our sins bare before us. Yeah. And also, we got to remember that God created feelings, He created emotions. If we don't have feelings for our wife, or emotions at a wedding, we've got a problem. We can scream and holler at a ball game, and our God is a jealous God. He created our emotions. He wants us to long for Him. And I tell you, the second great awakening that happened in Adairville, Kentucky, almost didn't happen. A Presbyterian lady became overwhelmed with emotion about her sin, and they tried to stop her. But praise God, she didn't stop, and the great awakening occurred. It went from Kentucky, burnt through over to Paris, Kentucky, to the East Coast. And I just praise God for this brother writing this book. And those that are praying out there for revival, I know there's many, just keep praying for a movement of God.
0: Thank you, Merle. Appreciate your call. Any comment, Ben?
2: Well, prayer is the key. Prayer is the key. I got to be a part of last October Awake 25 over in West Virginia, where churches have been praying for over a decade for revival, and we were able to come together and see God do some special things. It did not burn over into a full-fledged revival, but we saw a lot of people saved, and they continue to pray.
0: We have Veronica calling from Phoenix, Arizona. Veronica, you're on the air.
9: Thank you. I am coming from communist country, and I just want to say that this is so special for America. We can have revival, and we are still free to worship. But when I came here, I realized that people who are true believers, who really walk with God, they also have the fruit of the Spirit. They also participate in their local communities, in school boards, in city councils. I don't have a peace to not do something for my community, because the truth is, that civics were taken out of schools about 6 years ago. Enemy didn't like that people were following God. And there was lie told to all of us that politics is dirty and Jesus is coming back. And a lot of good Christians left positions of power. And look where we are today. So we have to be reviving our civics and our beliefs and living every day just like that. We don't ask what country can do for us, but what we can do for our country. Because I tell you, I studied in China. I've seen tyranny. And when it comes, it's too late. We are too kind. I'm telling you, being kind, you have to be wise. We are allowing snakes into our country. I would love to see no Muslims to run for our political offices because their beliefs contradict our constitution. This is life and death. We are fighting so hard here in Maricopa County, going to Board of Supervisors meeting, having a minor, education of
0: thank
9: minor.
0: You. Veronica, thank you. Thank you. I think we got your main point here, and I appreciate you taking the time and the passion that you bring with us. And Ben, she really brings forth, and just due to time, Veronica, I'm having to move on with other callers here, but she brings the fact that we do have that responsibility being both salt and light.
2: Oh, yes, and I'm so glad Veronica brought this up because I don't want anyone to think that I'm against God's people being involved in politics.
0: Yeah.
2: No, much the opposite. I just don't want us to see them as the same thing. Mm-hmm. One man put it well, who, godly Christian, going into politics, he said, my job in politics is to put my foot in the door, and it's to hold the door open for the freedom of the word of God to go forth. Mm-hmm. So, yes, I agree with that main point.
0: Thank you, Veronica, for your call and for understanding here as well. Holly is calling from Venice, Florida. Holly, you're on the air.
10: Hey, thank you so much for this really needed and clarifying exactly what revival means. I really appreciate that. I agree with the prayer factor, but the problem I and so many people have is Satan really knows how to distract us all the time, so our prayer lives are really just worthless. And I'm just wondering how you think fasting would fit into that, if that's going to help us be weaker in the flesh so that we're stronger in the spirit. I just wanted to hear your comments on that. Thank you so much for this program.
0: Great. Thank you, Holly.
2: I think it has to do with a seriousness. The point of fasting is to let go of the physical so that we can better take hold of the spiritual. And we do see that Jesus says, this kind cometh not out but by prayer and fasting. And I think that definitely has a place in our prayer life and asking God to work.
0: Let's squeeze in Sam in Wisconsin. Sam, go ahead. You're on the air.
11: Yes, Brother Jim, Brother Ben. I was wondering if this race into the AI is going to hasten, as in the Bible, it said, when all the world has had a chance to hear the word, then the end will come. Just consider that, and I'd also like to say, pride cometh before fall.
0: Hmm, indeed.
11: Thank you, gentlemen. Keep up the good work.
0: Thank you.
2: Well, thank you so much. I think that the Lord is not limited by any technology. And I don't know if it's AI or just something like VCY online, you know. Anyone who has internet access is able to hear the truth. And the word of God will not return void. That we can be confident in.
0: Indeed. Ben, very quickly here, the caller had talked about being distracted in prayer. Any thought you have on how we can keep ourselves from becoming distracted?
2: Yes. Well, I think a great way to do that is real practical. And that is take some sticky notes. And put them in places you visit often, like maybe the refrigerator. She brought up fasting, right? Well, it's not a sin necessarily to eat, but maybe put a sticker there about what you're praying for specifically on that. Maybe on your bathroom mirror, and you're praying about a specific aspect of revival. Mm-hmm. Lord, start the work in me, whatever it may be. And it just keep it in front of you, maybe even appropriately attached to the rearview mirror of your car. Don't block your mirror, mm-hmm. but something that keeps it in the front of your mind can be a great help.
0: Ben Everson in studio today. Ben, thank you for being with us.
2: Thanks so much for having me in, Jim.
0: And friends, again, the book is entitled The Revival Nobody Wants, and you'll find it Amazon.com. 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

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But we will walk in the name of the Lord our God forever and ever. This has been your sustaining word of the day, brought to you by Calvary Chapel of Manitowoc.

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1: Man, how long does it take to get to this special restaurant of yours? 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
2: 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You love Italian food.
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4: 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It's 73 degrees.
5: Wasps do the biologically impossible. Next on today's Creation Moment. And now, here's our Creation Moments host, Ian Taylor.
6: When it comes to wasps, you can just forget everything you ever learned about sexual reproduction in Biology 101. There are male and female wasps, but that has very little to do with wasp reproduction. For starters, male wasps can only reproduce female offspring. After mating, the female wasp stores the male seed in her sac in her reproductive tract. It will only be used when the female lays her eggs on the pupa of a fly, and then only if she wants daughters. The female can control how many of her offspring will be female and how many will be male. She can squeeze the sac to fertilize an egg when it is laid. That egg will produce a female. If she decides not to fertilize the egg, it will develop into a male. As scientists have studied this unusual system of reproduction, they have found that the story becomes even stranger. Some females produce only male offspring. Further research shows that this is due to factors inherited through the male line. The mystery is that there is no male line. Males can only produce females. Even worse for those who believe that wasps evolved instead of being created by God, this system offers so many disadvantages to the wasp that it should never have evolved at all. While the wasp is at a disadvantage in this arrangement, God has arranged things so that the wasp can indeed survive. That survival appears to serve another of God's purposes. It challenges those who think that there is no creator and God of the universe.
7: If you'd like to read more about creation science and biblical worldview issues, visit creationmoments.com for weekly blog posts, articles, and answers to frequently asked questions. 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
1: This is Chapter by Chapter with Pastor Sandy Adams of Calvary Chapel, Stone Mountain, with an overview of a chapter in your Bible. Here's Sandy.
2: In Acts chapter 17, Paul encounters inquisitive Greeks and envious Jews. No one remains ambivalent to the gospel. It provokes a reaction. Jews in Thessalonica stir up a mob. They storm the house of Paul's host and drag the disciples to the town council. It's interesting what the Jews say of Paul and Silas. These are the men who have turned the world upside down. Are you turning your world upside down? Does your life shake up sinners and strengthen saints? If not, why not? Paul and Silas escaped to Berea. Oh, that we would be like Bereans. They refused to take Paul's word as truth without first checking what he taught by comparing it with Scripture. I don't care who your pastor is. He can make mistakes. It's up to you to make sure that what you're learning is biblical. When Paul enters Athens, he sees rampant idolatry. Paul begins to preach the truth and is invited to Mars Hill to proclaim the gospel to the leading philosophers of the day. Paul presents the gospel so that it appeals to the Greeks. But the rationalists stumble over the resurrection. What they can't explain, they won't believe. Their philosophy precluded the supernatural. Many folks today share these Greek presuppositions. Yet in the end, the rationalist sees that what he saw was only part of the picture.
1: 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That's sandyadams.org.
3: This is Minister A Minute from Mike. Today's verse is Romans 10:13. For whoever calls on the name of the Lord shall be saved. This is one of the greatest promises in all of Scripture. Whoever is the same Greek word used in John 3:16, translated whosoever, and it means each and every one, no exceptions. Calls is an interesting word. In the Greek, it's epikaleo. Whenever epi precedes a word in the Greek, it means to the fullest or the utmost. Kaleo means called upon, to seek another person's intervention. Literally, we ask the Lord to intercede in our sin problem because we cannot pay for our sin and He has to take it away. It's called the Great Exchange. We give Christ our sin, and He gives us His righteousness. It doesn't get any better than that. Dearly beloved, have you done that? Have you called upon the name of the Lord? Acts 4:12 tells us there is no other name given among men under heaven by which we must be saved. If you have not done this, please do so today. This has been Ministerial Minute for Mike. Thanks for listening.

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1: It's 73 degrees.
2: The Way of the Master Minute. Here's Kirk Cameron and Ray Comfort.
3: It seems that the world talks about hell far more than the church. 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They even admit to man's indebtedness to the law of God by saying, "There's gonna be hell to pay," and rattle off phrases like, "I'll be damned." Such talk is insane. They don't believe God's word, and yet they adopt its language.
4: How can they be so flippant about the judgment of Almighty God? The Bible tells us there is no fear of God before their eyes. They are blinded and held captive by the devil. The only hope of their rescue is the grace of our God, who takes off the blinders, breaks the chains, and sets the captives free.
3: There goes another minute, gone forever. 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
5: "United we stand, divided we fall," is a phrase found in the mottos of many nations. And while divide and conquer has been an effective strategy the enemy has used in the spiritual battle against the church, Pastor Xavier Reese mounts a defense with the simple truths of 1 Corinthians.
6: Notice the Apostle Paul pleaded for unity. That you all speak the same thing, and that there be no divisions among you, but that you be perfectly joined together in the same mind and the same judgment. Paul stated that unity is accomplished by speaking the same thing as the people of God. This is your standard, you and I. You and I should have no differences when it comes to the Bible. There's very few verses, you might have them on one hand, maybe two, of those texts that may possibly have two interpretations. The rest are very, very clear. So we have the same rule book. We have the same spirit, the same mind, the same Lord, the same salvation. That's why it's important that you marry Christians. Your house is unified. It's one, not divided. So whatever I say must reflect the Word of God. When I wasn't a Christian, I made decisions and I saw things under different value, different things. But now I became a Christian, I began to read the Word of God, and all my decisions were made. Now what I've done for the last 38 years is simply live them out. I don't have choices. I just have to be obedient to God's Word. This is only possible by recognizing the Word of God as the standard. All who are in Christ. If you say you're a Christian, then your life is ruled by the Word of God. The standards of the Word of God. If you say you're a Christian and you don't follow the Bible, it will be very evident to those who obey the Bible. And sometimes people don't realize how carnal they appear before other people who are spiritual and mature. Sometimes ignorantly because they're young, but other times because they've refused to grow in the Lord. And they've compromised and they've intellectualized the Word of God. Because if we don't agree in the Word of God, then what are we going to agree with? Well, we're all going to have our own opinion, our own standard. You see? Now many people get born again, they go to church, but they get their eyes off Christ. They move away. They don't grow. They don't put on the mind of Christ. They don't let the scriptures be the standard. So they make decisions and live straddling the fence. I don't know if you used to do that. When we used to run around Ballin Park when we were teens, we'd go at night and walk the walls, and sometimes you slipped and you straddled and it wasn't very comfortable. Okay? And if you straddle the fence between the church and the world, it's not going to be very comfortable. And it's going to be very destructive for you and those you influence. You understand?
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1: Today's Wisdom for Women is Proverbs 14, verse 34. Righteousness exalts a nation, but sin is a disgrace to any people. My first trip to a former communist nation was Bulgaria in 1993. I was surprised at how receptive the people were and how happy they were to meet Americans. But I also remember how sad I was to see that posters of Madonna and pornographic magazines were the newest imports from the U.S. I was ashamed. It was a disgrace to us as a nation that was once founded on godly principles. So what is going to happen to us as a nation? You can't look at even one facet of our society that's not in trouble, with one big bottom line, sin. Dr. Ironside said it so clearly. History is a perpetual illustration. Nations, like individuals, are judged according to their ways. No country has prospered long that forsook the path of national righteousness when pride and vanity, compiled with greed and cruelty, have been in the ascent. The hour of humbling has not been far away. Righteousness exalts a nation. So personally, let's do follow God's clear and simple path to restoration. 2 Chronicles 7:14. If my people, who are called by my name, will humble themselves and pray and seek my face and turn from their wicked ways, then I will hear from heaven and will forgive their sin and heal their land. This is Debbie Bryson praying that the practical wisdom of God's word will make you wise.
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3: 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And now, here's Russ.
4: Will asked, when was the Ice Age? Well, the Ice Age flourished for about 800 years after the global flood, which occurred about 4,400 years ago. At the end of the global deluge, the seas were about 400 feet lower than today's ocean levels. And it was during this time that folks spread around the globe following the events in Shinar at the Tower of Babel. Many of these people built their new towns next to the oceans. However, once the waters cooled to today's temperatures, evaporation rates dropped. The Ice Age ended and the melting ice caps filled in the seas, submerging many of these ancient structures, some of which are found on the continental shelves off Malta and India today. 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
1: Faith comes by hearing, and hearing by the Word of God. 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
2: Though a dark period for Israel, many found refuge with David, who became captain over them. And we certainly find that we are living in a very dark period in our world, a time of great uncertainty. And once again, we find that the distressed, those who are in debt, those who are discontented, are finding refuge in the captain of their salvation, Jesus Christ, as it says in Hebrews 2:10, "For it was fitting for him, for whom are all things, by whom are all things, in bringing many sons to glory, to make the captain of their salvation perfect through suffering."

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We invite you to stay with us as Pastor John Pinnell of Calvary Chapel Lake Villa takes us through a verse-by-verse study from God's Word. 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

0: So tonight we're looking at, if we make it, we have three chapters. They do go together as a continual flowing story from 1 Samuel chapters 20 through 22. And I know that's a lot to ask out of you. We'll see how it goes. A lot of reading. But surprisingly for the Old Testament, chapter 20 is long, but 21 and 22 aren't as bad. So that will be helpful for us. It's a long storyline, but we here have the beginning of the fugitive David. He leaves, as we'll see in verses 10 through 15. He leaves the land of Israel. He goes to Achish, the king of Gath. Now he's in a Philistine camp. And the servants of Achish said to him, verse 11, "Is this not David, the king of the land? Did they not sing of him to one another in dances, saying, 'Saul has slain his thousand, and David his ten thousands?'" And David took these words to heart and was very much afraid of Achish, the king of Gath. And so he changed his behavior. This time he acts like he's a madman. He pretended madness. In their hands, he scratched on the doors of the gate. He let his saliva fall down on his beard. Then Achish said to his servants, "Look, you see the man is insane. Why have you brought him to me? If I not had need for a madman that you brought this fellow to play madness in my presence, shall this fellow come into my house?" And so fearing for his life, now in the Philistine camp, in the city of Gath, before the king of Gath, David fakes madness. Again, David lies. He fakes madness. It seems to be showing a lack of the trust of the Lord. Yet an interesting thing, he wrote about this particular event in Psalm 34. And when writing about his escaping death, he actually praised God for his deliverance. In Psalm 34, 6 and 7, David wrote, "This poor man cried out, and the Lord heard him and saved him out of all his troubles. And the angel of the Lord encamps around all those who fear him and delivers them." And so David, in a very odd way, he looked back at this situation and all the odd things that David had done in these two chapters. And we might say, "David, how could you have a lack of trust in the Lord? Why did you do that? Why did you lie? Why did you fake madness?" And David looks back and it's like, God was protecting me this whole time. And I think sometimes we do some pretty bizarre stuff in our own lives. Maybe we're not faking madness, but maybe we've gotten ourselves in situations where we knew we ought not be. And yet in hindsight, we can at times look back and say, "Lord, you were there even in that state of madness that I was in, when I was rebelling and walking away from you, you were there protecting me and delivering me, ultimately delivering." I mean, all have sinned and fall short of the glory of God, right? And we look to the captain of our salvation. Our last chapter, we're going to make it. Chapter 22, key verse, verse 2. I love this verse. "And everyone who is in distress, everyone who is in debt, everyone who is discontented gathered to him. So he became captain over them. And there was about 400 men with him." So chapter 22, we have this continual game of cat and mouse where David and Saul determined to kill David, and David on the run. And there are others who are caught in the dilemma of a failing nation. King Saul began well, but his nation was failing. And now many are beginning to gather to David. And those who gathered to David, verse 1 tells us he departed. He escaped to the cave of Adullam. And so his brothers and his father's house heard it. They went down to him. And then everyone who is in distress, everyone who is in debt, everyone who is discontented gathered to him so that he became captain over them. And there were about 400 men. And so here we find that it wasn't just David. Now there's David's family, and there's 400 other men who are distressed, in debt, discontented, and they found David. And we later on learn that the 400 men would grow to 600 men, and later on we'll learn about the 400 men, the 600 men having family and children. And so we're talking about a large company of people when you include the women and the children. And so David wasn't the only one being troubled. Israel was being troubled by the king's policies. And thus David became their captain, and many of whom became renowned, and they would be known as David's mighty men. In 1 Chronicles 11:10, and these were the heads of the mighty men whom David had, who strengthened themselves with him in his kingdom, with all Israel, to make him king according to the word of the Lord concerning Israel. And so this is another reason why people gathered to David, because just as Jonathan had already acknowledged in previous chapter that David was the anointed, he was to be the next king of Israel, other people knew of this prophecy as well. And so there were those who were gathering to the Lord's anointed. And those who were gathering to the Lord's anointed, their condition was really very difficult. They were in distress. They were in debt, and they were discontented. Then David, verses 3 through 5, went from there to Mizpah of Moab. And he said to the king of Moab, Mizpah of Moab, and he said to the king of Moab, "Please let my father and mother come here with you till I know what God will do for me." And so he brought them before the king of Moab, and they dwelt with him all the time that David was in the stronghold. So all the time that David was on the run, his mom and dad were safe with the king of Moab. Now the prophet of Gad said to David, "Do not stay in the stronghold. Depart and go to the land of Judah." So David departed and went into the forest of Hereth. So not really wanting his mom and dad to be fugitives, but he found protection for them with the king of Moab. But remember that David's grandmother, Ruth, was a Moabitess. And so there was a family connection to the king of Moab, maybe not directly to the king, but there was a connection to the people of Moab. And he made sure that his parents were taken care of. Paul reminded Timothy concerning the church in 1 Timothy 5:4, if there is any widow, if a widow has children or grandchildren, let them first learn to show piety at home and to repay their parents, for this is good and acceptable before God. And so just Paul talking about church life, there are widows who are truly widows that have no one to help provide for them. But Paul reminding Timothy, if they have children, if they have even grandchildren, then let that provision come from the children, the grandchildren. Let them first learn piety at home. Our country has kind of lost this care of the family, in the sense of so many people look to the government to be that provision. You're kind of losing those family values and the blessing of the family being near and providing for one another. And I hope that we, our country, could get back to those days where family is the of most importance, where we help one another out and show great love. I tell you, yesterday Mackenzie came and brought our great-grandson Martin over for a while she was going to do something, and, you know, just to think about Lily and I and our children, Melissa and John, and their children, and I can go through the grandchildren, now a great-grandchild, that we have four generations. What a blessing. And And I know many don't get to see four generations, but what a blessing God gives us. And David wanted to make sure, ensure that his family was provided for. David again wrote about being in the wilderness of Judah. So he was sent by Gad to go to Judah to get out of the stronghold. Adullam, I'm assuming, is the stronghold referring to there. But Psalm 63 in the superscription, it says a psalm of David when he was in the wilderness of Judah. And then David wrote in Psalm 63, 7 and 8, because you have been my help, therefore in the shadow of your wings I rejoice. My soul follows close behind you, your right hand upholds me. Once again, David looked back at that situation. He wrote a song about it, and he realized that God was there, that David was actually in the shadow of God's wing. On the other hand, we have a dejected and suspicious king in verses 6 through 8. When Saul heard that David and his men who were with him had been discovered. Now Saul was staying in Geba under the tamarisk tree of Ramah with his spear in his hand, that trusty spear, he keeps throwing it at people. All his servants standing about him, and the servants standing about the king with the spear in his hand, they might have been very nervous servants. He tend to be pitching it at people too often. Then Saul said to his servants who stood about him, "Hear now, you Benjamites, will the son of Jesse give every one of you fields or vineyards and make you all captains of thousands and captains of hundreds? All of you have conspired against me, and there is no one who reveals to me that my son has made a covenant with the son of Jesse. And there is not one of you who is sorry for me or reveals to me," this is really a pity party here, "or reveals to me that my son has stirred up my servants against me to lie in wait as it is this day." So now he's trying to put the houses against one another. Remember the house of David, the house of King Saul. Saul was of the tribe of Benjamin, David of the tribe of Judah. And he's trying to put them against one another. He's really trying to buy them off, saying, David's not going to make you captains over 1,000 or captains over 100. David's not going to give you lands and vineyards. Only I will do that. But you guys have been siding with Jonathan and David against me. You've been conspiring against me. Now, as I was thinking about that this afternoon, actually it was before lunch, the interesting thing we had, as I mentioned, the house of David and the house of King Saul, the tribe of Judah and David, the tribe of Saul was Benjamin, and in the southern kingdom, after the reign of Solomon, when the nation divided with 10 tribes to the north, 2 tribes to the south, the 2 tribes to the south were the tribe of Judah and the tribe of Benjamin. They remained together, bonded as brothers. But Saul, the king, is trying to divide him. And they would be divided for a season, for at least 7.5 years after the death of King Saul, before David would unite the kingdom together. But once united, several times in Scripture, not too many times, but several times, 3 times in the book of Ezra. And this is after the captivity. 3 times in the book of Ezra, we'll read of the tribes of Judah and Benjamin being together. So sometimes adversity can bring about a bond that will last for centuries. It made me think of Proverbs 27:17, as iron sharpens iron, so a man sharpens the countenance of his friend. And that's what Jonathan and David did for one another. And ultimately, we might say, that's what the tribes of Judah and Benjamin would do for one another. So there was a false charge of treason, verses 9 through 16. Then answered Doeg the Edomite, or Doeg the Edomite, who was set over the servants of Saul, and he said, "I saw the son of David going to Nob to Ahimelech, the son of Ahitub, And he inquired of the Lord for him. He gave him provisions, gave him the sword of Goliath, the Philistine. Verse 11, so the king sent and called to Ahimelech, the priest, the son of Ahitub, and all his father's house, the priests who were at Nob. And they came to the king and said, here, the son of Ahitub. And he answered and said, here I am, my lord. And Saul said to him, why have you conspired against me, you and the son of Jesse, that you have given him bread and a sword and have inquired of God for him, that he should rise up against me, lie in wait, as it is to this day? So Ahimelech answered the king and said, and who among all your servants is as faithful as David? Who is the, he reminds him, he is your son-in-law who goes at your bidding, is honored in your house. Did I then begin to inquire of God for him? Far be it from me. Let not the king impute anything to his servant or to any of the house of my father, for your servant knew nothing of this, little or much. And the king said, you shall surely die, Ahimelech, you and all your father's house. So when we read of David going to Ahimelech, the high priest, we learn of him eating the bread and getting the sword. Never do we actually read prior to this, and this is the accusation of Doeg, the Edomite, that Ahimelech had inquired of the Lord for David. He may have, but we have not read about that. And this was the accusation of Doeg, an Edomite. He wasn't even Israeli. But he knew that it would get under the skin of the king. And so on this charge of conspiracy, three things were brought up. Giving David the holy bread, giving David Goliath's sword, and inquiring of God for David. And I guess the fourth could be added, that they were conspiring against the king, that David could lay in wait and take the king's life. And he commanded that they should be put to death. Now, in Psalm 105:15, the psalmist would say, and the Lord speaking, do not touch my anointed ones, do my prophets no harm. But sadly, Saul never learned this lesson about harming the Lord's anointed. In fact, many would die as a result of King Saul and this liar. Though he was truthful about seeing David, Doeg the Edomite caused 85 men and their families and their city and their women and children and nursing infants to be put to death. 17 through 23, as we continue and close out the chapter, then the king said to the guards who stood about him, turn and kill the priests of the Lord, because their hand is also with David, and because they knew when he had fled and did not tell it to me. But the servants of the king would not lift their hands to strike the priests of the Lord. So there were at least some men who had good sense. It's often we read about bad judgment. We see things happen in our own world, in our own country sometimes, and in the world at large, where people do things that they know it's wrong to do. But, you know, it's my job. If I don't do this, I'm going to lose my job. And here were the king's men. They're saying, we're not killing the priests. This is too far. This is a step too far. So the servants of the king would not lift their hands to strike the priest. Verse 18, and the king said to Doeg, you turn and kill the priest. So Doeg the Edomite turned and struck the priest. He killed on that day 85 men who wore linen, linen ephod, so 85 priests. Also Nob, the city of the priests, he struck with the edge of the sword, both men and women, children and nursing infants, oxen and donkeys and sheep, with the edge of the sword. Now one of the sons of Ahimelech, the son of Ahitub, his name Abiathar, escaped, and he fled after David. And Abiathar told David that Saul had killed the Lord's priests. So David said to Abiathar, I knew that day when Doeg, the Edomite, was there that he would surely tell Saul, "And I've caused the death of all the persons of your father's house. Stay with me, do not fear, for he who seeks my life seeks your life. But with me you shall be safe." So now, I mean, he's killed off the priest, tried to kill this whole priestly line. The house of Ithamar was the house that was being attacked here. So not all the sons of Aaron were wiped out here, but the house of Ithamar at this time being put to death. And yet one was saved, and one then became the high priest. And now he was with David and not with the king. Of course, it was dangerous to be with the king. As David said, "Those who seek my life now also seek yours." So we find the Holy Spirit's departure from Saul caused him to lose the support of the prophet Samuel, and now he has executed the priest. So he lost the Spirit of God, he lost the support of the prophet, he loses the support of the priest. And he's really severed his relationship with God at this point. On the other hand, the Spirit has anointed David, and the Spirit of God, through prophecy, Gad came and warned David, "Don't stay here, go to Judah." So now David, he has the Spirit of God, he has the prophets, and he has the priests. Though a dark period for Israel, many found refuge with David, who became captain over them. And we certainly find that we are living in a very dark period in our world, a time of great uncertainty. And once again, we find that the distressed, those who are in debt, those who are discontented, are finding refuge in the captain of their salvation, Jesus Christ, as it says in Hebrews 2:10, "For it was fitting for him, for whom are all things, by whom are all things, in bringing many sons to glory, to make the captain of their salvation perfect through suffering." We thank you, Lord, for the word that you have given us here tonight. And we thank you, Lord, that in all ages, you've always made a way of escape for those, Lord, who, like these men who came to David there in the wilderness, those who were in distress, those who were in debt, those who were discontented, they found refuge with David, who became the captain over them. And to this day, Lord, there are the distressed, the indebted, the discontented. And I pray, Lord, that many would find refuge in the captain of our salvation, our Savior, Jesus Christ. And so we thank you and we give you praise this night in the name of Jesus. Amen.
1: Calvary Chapel is a fellowship of believers in the Lordship of Jesus Christ. Our greatest desire is to know Christ and to be conformed into His image by the power of His Holy Spirit. If you would like more information about Calvary Chapel, or if you would like a copy of today's message, please contact us at 847-265-0646. That's 847-265-0646. Thank you so much for joining us today, and may the Lord richly bless you as you worship Him today.
2: 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Instead, they were formed just a few thousand years ago during the flood. So to accept millions of years, you have to reinterpret the flood. But in both the Old and New Testaments, we read that only eight people survived on the ark. With a local flood, people outside the area would have been fine. This contradicts Scripture. You see, the Bible is very clear. The flood, it was a global event.
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4: 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It's 71 degrees.
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0: Welcome to Day by Day, the verse-by-verse Bible teaching ministry of Calvary Chapel in Elk Grove Village, Illinois, with Pastor Phil Ballmeyer. We're glad you've joined us, and we look forward to spending time again in the Word of God together. We also invite you to stay tuned at the end of today's broadcast for information about additional studies and resources. 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
1: Today in our study in 1 John, we'll be in chapter 4, verse 6, using that verse as a springboard into something important based on this idea that true Christians will know and embrace God's Word because the Holy Spirit who wrote it lives inside of them. So open your Bibles and let's study this topic together.
2: Some of this is review. You've heard me teach this, but we know that all Scripture is inspired by God. Paul the Apostle said that very clearly in 2 Timothy 3:16. Where he said all Scripture is given by inspiration of God and is profitable for doctrine, for reproof, for correction, for instruction in righteousness. You can read the rest of that passage, okay? Very important foundational passage on the Word of God, right? All Scripture is given by inspiration of God. Inspiration comes from the Greek word theanoustos, and it's a word that literally means God breathed. All Scripture is God breathed. The idea is that God breathed life into the Scriptures in much the same way he breathed life into Adam, Genesis 2, verse 7. And God formed Adam out of the dust of the ground and breathed into his nostrils the breath of God, the breath of life, and Adam became a living soul. Just as God breathed life into Adam, he breathed life into the Scriptures. Yes, he had the Holy Spirit working through ordinary people, who became the instrument, and they didn't take dictation, by the way. It was not auto-writing. In the occult, there's something called automatic writing, where a person, a demon, actually comes upon them, and they begin to draw or write furiously, you know, in a trance almost. And what is it, sometimes what is produced is incredible, but it's a demonic thing. The people who wrote the Bible were not taken over by the Holy Spirit. So, well, how does it work? I mean, if the Spirit was writing through them and everything they wrote was inerrant, error-free, because it was inspired by God, how did that work? I don't know. All as I know is that they weren't taken over by the Spirit where they became kind of like zombies, nor did they take dictation. Because if you study the different books in the Bible written by various authors, you will discover that their own personality comes through. It's a miracle. Their writing is unique. They have their own styles. Their personality comes through. And yet the finished product, we call it the original autographs, the manuscripts, and sometimes they use papyrus and codexes and various other things to write on. But the final product, we believe, as the Bible says, was inspired by God. God breathed life into it using human instruments. And the final product was error-free in the original. So as God breathed life into the Scriptures, the same way he breathed life into Adam, we know that. The Bible even says in Hebrews 4:12, and the Word of God is living and powerful. God breathed life into his Word. I listened to a guy one time who was saying how that he felt like God wanted him to have a ministry to Muslims. It's a Christian guy. And so he decided to take a summer and read the Quran. He's a believer, strong Christian. He said it was the most difficult, boring, tedious thing he had ever done. So dry and so dead. And because he was a man of the Word, he could compare it to how he feels when he reads God's Word. There's life there. There's power. It transforms lives as opposed to the dead doctrine that fills so many so-called religious or holy books around the world. So, guys, the Holy Spirit, writing through the Apostle Paul, told us that the Scriptures were inspired by God. They were God-breathed. But here was the problem for those early Christians. Imagine you're in the first century A.D., okay, right about the middle of the road there, about 50 A.D. or whatever. And that's when the New Testament was being written, and so on. And for an early Christian back then, because they had Paul's writings, they believed when Paul said, under the inspiration of the Holy Spirit, that all Scripture has been given by inspiration of God. They believed that. That was not a problem for most of them. But knowing just what writings were scripture, what writings were from God, and therefore inspired, well, that posed a problem. You see, there were many spurious or apocryphal writings back then that were circulating through the church that had been written by people that signed a well-known apostle's name to it. You have one, I think, written, so a Gospel of Thomas, Barnabas, one by Mary Magdalene. These are apocryphal writings. They're not inspired. But back then, they were presented as the Word of God. So now you've got a church that's got the writings of Peter and Paul, and then Thomas and Barnabas and Mary Magdalene. Get all these manuscripts floating around, these books, all claiming to be inspired. Now, the early church believed that those that were really of God were inspired. It's just trying to figure out which ones were of God, which ones were not of God. That was the idea. How could they determine that? You know, we take for granted our Bibles, right? We pick it up, we open it up, we read it. You know, we know what's in there. We know this is God's word. But they didn't have that luxury. Satan had flooded the zone with sacred writings, quote unquote. What did they do? How did they determine what writings were really from God? Or in other words, what books belonged to the New Testament, listen, canon of Scripture? The word canon has been used by the theologians to describe what we call the inspired books in our Bible. Old and New Testament are considered the canon of the Word of God. Canon comes from the Greek word kanon, and it means literally a measuring rod or a reed. It signifies a rule or a standard. A rule or a standard. And theologians have just used this to say that what we call our Bible, 39 books in the Old, 27 in the New, together are the canon of Scripture. Well, of course, the Old Testament canon was known before the New Testament canon, obviously. And so, again, what did the early church do? How did they determine what books, what epistles were really inspired by God so that they eventually made it into what we call the New Testament canon of Scripture? You know, many people harbor a misconception about how the books of the New Testament were chosen to be in the New Testament. I don't know if you ever saw the Da Vinci Code. When that came out, because it made so many accusations, I felt like as a pastor I needed to familiarize myself with what Dan Brown actually said, was teaching through his book, and how it squared with New Testament history. One of the claims was that there were really over 80 Gospels that were out there that could have been chosen for the New Testament. But a group of patriarchs, patriarchal guys, picked the ones that gave them the most power. They don't want women in leadership, so let's get rid of those books that talk about women in leadership in the church. We don't want that. So they whittled it down to four Gospels. And there were other books, too, that were left out. We call them apocryphal books, non-inspired. But Dan Brown says they were all inspired, and the early church fathers basically just picked out the ones that shored up their power, gave them all the authority, and so on. I've heard people say, sure, I know about the canon. The church leaders got together in a council and decided which books best helped them stay in power and control the people. And then they forced the early Christians to accept them as the New Testament canon of Scripture. That is absolutely untrue and reflects a lot of the ignorance with regard to how the books in the New Testament, let's just focus on that, right? How the books in the New Testament we have today came to be known as New Testament canon of Scripture. First of all, why did the church need to choose which books were inspired by God and therefore part of the New Testament canon? Well, there's obvious reasons, but three really come to mind. There were three reasons why the early church felt that they had to nail this down. They had to determine once and for all which one of these writings were really of God and which ones were just man's writings masquerading as inspired Scripture, right? The first main reason was because of a heretic named Marcion. Marcion. In AD 140, he developed his own canon of the New Testament and began to promote it as God's word. And so the church needed to counteract his influence by determining what the real New Testament canon of Scripture was. Number two, another main reason why they felt they needed to go ahead and nail down what was really inspired by God was because many Eastern churches were using books in their church services that they believed were from God, but were definitely spurious, which called for a decision concerning, again, which books belonged in the New Testament canon of Scripture. I think probably, though, the most pressing reason why they felt they had to nail this down was because of an edict given by Emperor Diocletian in 303. He was a real persecutor of the church. And he ordered that all the sacred scriptures be burned, and anyone not burning any Bible they had, any New Testament scriptures they had, would be tortured and often executed. So listen, it became necessary for the church to nail down which books really were inspired by God, because if you're going to be tortured and even martyred for harboring and holding on to sacred scripture, you better know that what you're holding on to is sacred scripture, right? You want to die for some, you know, for some guy who wrote some goofy thing and then signed Peter's name to it, or Thomas's name to it. They needed to nail this down, because Diocletian launched a wave of persecution that was so severe for the next 10 years, 303 to 313, before Constantine came on the scene, and who did the church no favor, stopped persecuting the church, made it the official religion of Rome. Christians came out of the catacombs. They were given royal robes of state, and so the world married the church. And that hasn't gone so well. Whenever the world marries the church, it never works out well for the church. Anyways, that's a different study. But so they had to nail this down, right? So what criteria, be patient, I'm taking a little detour. And I'll bring it back to John, so give me a break here. Hang on. So what criteria for canonicity did they, you know, what was it? I put these together from several books on the subject, and they're very similar. Maybe a couple points. One book combined 2 points, another one split it. So it's you know, basically the same thing, because they knew from studying history, church history, how they determine how these books, if they were inspired or not, okay? I'll give you, there's 6 of them, okay? First of all, these are just general guidelines that they began to apply to these writings. First of all, was it written by a recognized prophet or apostle? Now, the New Testament had prophets, but of course, the apostles were unique to the New Testament period. So was this supposed work of God, this supposed book, if it was inspired, was it written by a prophet or an apostle? Number two, if not, was it written by someone who associated with a recognized prophet or apostle? Now think about that. You have 3 writers in the New Testament that were not prophets, were not apostles. Mark, Luke, and Jude. Mark knew Peter. He knew the apostles. In fact, he knew Peter so well that tongue-in-cheek theologians say that the Gospel of Mark is really the Gospel of Peter, because he interviewed Peter so heavily because Mark was a young guy. When Jesus was crucified, he was like 12. He didn't travel around with the Lord as the other apostles did, who were grown up. So because Mark interviewed Peter so much for the material in his Gospel, some have said, well, it's really the Gospel of Peter, tongue-in-cheek. So, okay, Mark really knew Peter and the other apostles, no doubt. So he passed the test there. How about Luke? Well, Luke was a physician, and he accompanied Paul. Theophilus was his master. And in those days, it was very common for a wealthy man to have his own doctor. And when Theophilus got saved, we believe that he allowed Luke, a physician, to accompany Paul on his missionary journeys, because Paul had eye issues. He was sickly. He had malaria really bad. You can see that when he visited Galatia, the lower region. Was a very swampy, mosquito-infested, malaria-ridden place. And scholars think Paul got very ill there. We know he got very ill, but we think because of that situation. And he had to go to the higher elevations to kind of get out from there. But Luke accompanied Paul. So he knew an apostle extremely well. And that gave his two books, the Gospel of Luke and Acts, credibility. And, of course, Jude, okay, who wrote the book of Jude, right? He was the half-brother of Jesus. I think that qualifies. You know? No, he didn't believe in Jesus when they were growing up. But after the resurrection, he became an ardent believer in his half-brother Jesus. Never called him my bro, you know? Not like some of these people today are so irreverent. You know, he never said, always my Lord, my Savior, okay? A lot of respect, a lot of reverence, okay? All right, number three, was this writing truthful? Now, in the Old Testament, I think it was the Council of Trent, I think it was 1545, somewhere around in there, because the Protestant Reformation was really starting to gain momentum, the Catholic Church wanted to kind of separate themselves from the Protestants. So they decided to include 13 Old Testament books in their Bible that are not in the Protestant Bible. The problem was these were Jewish books because the Old Testament is Jewish, right? And even the Jewish people never accepted these books as canonical. And part of it is you've got God helping Judith, I think, with a lie, historical inaccuracies, some other things. When I studied some of these books, you know, you find out there are some real problems with these so-called inspired books, okay? Well, you know, when they were deciding what books of the New Testament, what writings in the New Testament era belonged in the Word of God, they used this criteria. Was there anything found in this particular writing that was not true? If they did, it would be dismissed. Can't be from God. Deuteronomy 18, verses 18 to 20, God says, if I speak, and if I'm speaking through a prophet, they're not going to be wrong. In fact, if they say anything about what's going to come to pass and it doesn't come to pass, they're a false prophet. Don't listen to them. So that was the criteria. Was it completely true? Did it have any errors or lies or falsehoods in it? Number four, was it faithful to previously accepted canonical writings? In other words, did it agree? Here's the miracle of the Bible, one of the things. You have 66 books written over roughly a 1,600-year period, from 1500 BC to roughly the end of the first century AD, written in three languages, Hebrew, Aramaic, Greek, written on three continents, Asia, Europe, Africa. These books covered, hundreds of controversial areas, like the origin of mankind, the destiny of mankind. All kinds of things that if you got five people in a room and asked them these questions, they come up with five completely different answers. That's what a controversial issue is. It's an issue that, again, you get a bunch of people in a room and you hit them with this question, where did everything came from? How do we get here? Oh my goodness, right? The place goes up for grabs. What is the ultimate destiny of man? What is the purpose for us being here? I mean, these are controversial issues, right? But as the books of the Bible come together, it's a miracle. They became one unfolding, progressive revelation. I remember years ago listening to a tape, I'm dating myself, it wasn't an 8-track, so, his name is on the tip of my tongue, Evidence That Demands a Verdict, help me, Josh McDowell and Don Stewart. They collaborated on a bunch of stuff, okay? I know Don very well. He's been to our church and spoken at our men's retreat. I know Don real well. So they were at Don's house working on something, okay, a book, right? A knock on the door. Open the door, and there is a salesman, and he's selling the great books of the Western world. They invite him right in. He doesn't know what he's getting into. No idea what he's getting into. McDowell said, we let him talk for 5 minutes on the greatest books of the Western world, and then we talked to him for an hour and a half on the world's greatest book. And one of the things we said to him was, you deal with books, you know literature. What do you think would happen if you took 10 people and you told them to write on 10 controversial subjects? What do you think you'd wind up with? He said you'd have 10 completely different works. What would you say about one book written by 66 different authors from every walk of life, from slaves to kings, from farmers to fishermen, some free, some, you know, in bondage? What would you say if you took three continents, three languages, you gave them hundreds of controversial subjects to write upon, and yet the finished product was in complete agreement? There was no contradictions. One writer didn't say God made the world in 6 days. Another said, no, he made it in a day, or he didn't make it at all. The Hindus believe that the world is sitting on the backs of some giant elephants and things, and on a, balancing on a turtle. Yeah. Okay. I mean, you know, this is what people believe out there. What do you think would be the odds of that happening? He said astronomical. That would be possible. Well, that's exactly what we have in the Bible. And they showed him. You know that man accepted Christ? Because he saw. It was absolutely a miracle. That couldn't happen unless God supernaturally did it. So the books of the Bible, nothing in the New Testament would contradict the old, right? That was one of the criteria. If it disagreed with or contradicted another book that we knew was inspired, something in the Old Testament, the books of Moses or Isaiah, then they would write it off. One author said this, this is where the book of Hebrews shines in terms of the church's acceptance of it. Hebrews not only agrees with, but helps explain and bring to greater clarity what has been taught in the Old Covenant, the Old Testament. It is now seen anew in Christ and the New Covenant so beautifully displayed. So, as Augustine said, in the Old Testament, you have the New Testament concealed, and in the New Testament, you have the Old Testament revealed. And that's what he's saying about the book of Hebrews. It doesn't contradict the Old Covenant. It illuminates. It makes it clear what God's intentions were and why the new is greater than the old. And God said he was going to make a new covenant with the house of Israel and so on. Number five, doctrinal soundness. Doctrinal, again, if a doctrine is stated somewhere in the Bible and then refuted by a book or an epistle that is being considered for inclusion in the New Testament, they would reject it. Genesis 1:1, in the beginning, God created the heavens and the earth, right? If somebody writing under the name of Thomas said, well, in the beginning, Martians came and seeded this planet. You know, I've heard people say that, not Christian people. But if you had a view of creation that was vastly different from what Moses revealed, well, then they would just reject that work. It's obviously not of God. God doesn't contradict himself, right? But the contents of the book doctrinally sound. Any books containing heresy or that which was contrary to already accepted canonical books was rejected. Now, the sixth criteria for New Testament canonicity is the one that dovetails with what John said in 1 John 4:6. Let me read it again. We are of God. He who knows God hears us. He who is not of God does not hear us. By this we know the spirit of truth and the spirit of error. What John is basically saying is, if you're a believer, a true Christian with the Holy Spirit inside of you, those who have the Holy are going to hear when the word of God is proclaimed. They're going to know it. They're going to know it's God's word because the author lives inside of them. That's the idea, right? And that brings us to the sixth criteria for how they judge whether a writing was really inspired by God and worthy to be included in the New Testament canon of Scripture.
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1: The only entrance to the Holy of Holies was through the veil. And you couldn't come except through this veil. That veil speaks of the humanity of Christ. That veil speaks of the fact that when he was on the cross and dismissed his spirit, when he died, dismissed his spirit, why, the veil in the temple was rent in twain. The way to God was open. The way to God today is through Christ, the only way to God. There's only one entrance to the Holy of Holies. No man cometh to God but by me. It's when you and I stand before the veil, that's where we see him. Thank God it brings us into the presence of God.
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4: It's 71 degrees.

0: Micah 4, verses 4 through 5. But everyone shall sit under his vine and under his fig tree, and no one shall make them afraid, for the mouth of the Lord of hosts is spoken. For all people walk each in the name of his God, but we will walk in the name of the Lord our God forever and ever. This has been your sustaining word of the day, brought to you by Calvary Chapel of Manitowoc.
1: It is clear in the Bible that earth is the abode of man, and that he doesn't intend for us to live on the moon or Mars or Jupiter or Saturn or Venus, that he has made all the atmospheric conditions necessary for man's survival on earth alone.

0: The heavens declaring what this world keeps trying to deny. Well, today David Hawking continues his series taken from the first chapters of the book of Genesis. We're going back to the beginning. And as David looks at how the heavens declare the glory of God, we are reminded that creation is not silent. The skies, they're preaching. The stars are testifying, and the universe is not random noise. It is a witness to the power, wisdom, and glory of the living God. Well, stay with us as we go back to the beginning and let the Word of God lift our eyes to the one who made it all. We'll open up the Word again, Genesis chapter 1, verses 1 through 2, in just a moment. 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And just a bit later in the broadcast, I'll also give you our mailing addresses. Right now, though, here's David to take us back to Genesis chapter 1, verses 1 through 2.
1: We are in the midst of talking about God's creation from the opening two verses. Creation is a revelation of the glory of God. Psalm 19:1 says, "The heavens declare the glory of God. And the firmament or the expanse shows his handiwork or the work of his hands." This involves his person, who he is. And creation is a revelation of the glory of God. And we said it reveals the following things. One, it reveals his obvious pre-existence. In the beginning, there is God. And Psalm 90 said that, "Lord, thou hast been our dwelling place in all generations. And before the mountains were brought forth, or ever thou hast formed the earth and the world, even from everlasting to everlasting, thou art God." We talked a little bit about the basic attacks on that existence of God before creation, like atheism and polytheism and materialism, pantheism and naturalism. Secondly, we talked about how it not only reveals his obvious pre-existence, but it reveals his future purpose. How does the creation of God that reveals the glory of God, how does it in fact show his future purpose? Come please to verse 2 again. It says, "The earth was without form and void." Two words in Hebrew that are easy to remember by pronunciation. One is tohu, the other is bohu. Tohu and bohu. Tohu used about 24 times in the Old Testament. Bohu just 3 times. Now, it's because of these words, translated without form and void, that many people believe in what's called the gap theory. They believe that this is describing a chaotic condition. They translate the word was in verse 2 as became. The earth became without form and void. They see the word and as a consecutive in Hebrew. That is, it's describing something that will happen subsequently. But that's a very bad mistake, because in grammar it is not referring to a consecutive clause. It's what we call a disjunctive. And excuse me for referring to it, but we need it clear in our minds that we are teaching what we're teaching because of what God's Word actually says. We don't make up the rules. We don't impose on the text what we think. And what this basically means is that a disjunctive and, which is the letter wa in Hebrew, that disjunctive is referring to the preceding clause, not the subsequent clause, which means that the statement is, when God created the heaven and the earth, it was in that condition without form and void. And I believe this is teaching the future purpose of God. The point is that the purpose of God did not center in a material and physical universe. God did not make this whole universe just to display his power, which he certainly did. but he displayed his power for the benefit of man. The truth is that the universe was made for man. That man is the center of it, and Earth is where man is placed, and there are no creatures on any other planets. There are no aliens from outer space. The only thing that's out there are principalities and powers, demonic forces, who can certainly deceive us in a multitude of ways. But God designed the entire universe, with its galaxies upon galaxies, for man's benefit, the man that he created, male and female, and the one to whom he wants to communicate his love, grace, and eternity. Psalm 8, 3 and 4 says, "When I consider the heavens, the work of thy fingers, the moon and the stars, which thou hast ordained, what is man that thou art mindful of him, and the son of man that thou visitest him?" Obviously, man is a central part of God's program. And the psalmist says, when I look at it all, I ask, what is man? Why did you do it all for him? Why are you mindful of him? Turn to Psalm 115 and let me prove my point with a little stronger statement from God's word. Psalm 115, which is one of your key texts dealing with the creation. Psalm 115, and look please at verse 15 and 16. It says, "Ye are blessed by the Lord who made heaven and earth. The heaven, even the heavens, are the Lord's, but the earth hath he given to the children of men." Earth is for man. The heaven of the heavens are for the Lord, and they are intended to display to man the glory of God himself. Now take your Bibles and turn to Job 26. Job 26, verse 7. It says, "He stretcheth out the north over the empty place, and hangeth the earth upon" what? On nothing. The word, when you read in Job 26, 7, the empty place is the word tohu. When it's translated in Genesis 1, 2, it's the earth is without form. It's an empty place. All this means is that when God made the heavens and the earth, it wasn't the heavens that were without form and void. It says the earth was without form, which means it's empty. He just made it at that point. It doesn't have all the creative processes of the days of creation that we're soon to study. He just made it empty. It doesn't have any inhabitants. It doesn't have any of the structure and design which the days of creation are going to bring. Turn to the book of Isaiah, please, and look at chapter 24, verse 1. Just trying to analyze a little bit that word without form and void and what it really means. It says, "Behold, the Lord maketh the earth" what? "Empty, and maketh it waste, and turneth it upside down, and scattereth abroad the inhabitants thereof." Now here again, God is stripping it of its inhabitants and making it empty as a result of judgment. It's just a simple usage of the word. Some people have taken this verse and say, "Oh, well, then that means it's a chaotic condition that's a result of judgment in Genesis 1, 2. No, that isn't the point at all. What he's saying is that the meaning of the word tohu is empty. That when he does judge and clears out the inhabitants, what you have left is empty space. That's all it means. Let's go to Isaiah chapter 34 and look at verse 11. It says, "But the cormorant..." And I don't know what in the world that is. "And the bittern," some say it's a porcupine, but that's a guess, "shall possess it. The owl also and the raven shall dwell in it. And he shall stretch out upon it the line of confusion and the stones of emptiness." The actual word confusion is tohu. And the last one is the same word that we have in Genesis 1-2, bohu. Without form, waste, and void. Here it says, the line of confusion or emptiness and the stones of emptiness. Let me give you a stronger passage. Go to Jeremiah chapter 4 and look at verse 23. This is again analyzing the Hebrew words translated tohu and bohu. "I beheld the earth, and lo, it was without form and void, and the heavens, and they had no light." There it is, very clearly. They are empty, they are not inhabited, The statement is simply saying that when God first created

This is Hope for Today, the Bible teaching ministry of David Hawking. Genesis doesn't begin with man looking up and guessing. It begins with God speaking, God creating, and

0: created the heavens and the earth. He did not create in that statement of Genesis 1:1 what we read in the days of creation. Now, some of you listening right now to what I'm saying do not know why it's important. In fact, you may think that we've carried on this detail too long. But let me explain something to you. There are many, many people trying to read their views of how old the earth is and how it all happened and whether the days are 24-hour or long days on the basis of what they think Genesis 1:1 really says. Some of it see it as a summary statement. In the beginning, God created the heavens and the earth, and it includes everything. Then the next verses that follow simply describe the details of it. What I'm trying to say to you is, whether I like it or not is beside the point. Whether I like it or not, what those two verses say is that when God created the heavens and earth, they had no inhabitants and no design. They were totally empty and desolate with no inhabitants. That's what it is saying. It's not describing a chaotic condition. It's not saying that there was a pre-Adamic race and God wiped them out and then started all over again. And that's how we got the Neanderthal and Peking man and all of that. No, it doesn't say any of it. It just says when God, whenever he did it, it was a wasteland. It was empty. And the days of creation are creative acts of God. Please understand that. It is God actually not summarizing verse 1, but telling you what he did with an earth that was without form and void, and how he's going to design it in the 6 days of creation. What we know from this is that the purpose of God is involved. Because it was a wasteland and not inhabited, he says it to let you know that it doesn't fulfill his purpose until he's done. On the seventh day, it says his works are finished and God ended the work of creation, of all that he has made. So man is the center of it all, whom he waits until the sixth day to create. And it's very interesting when you put the whole package together, because a creation does reveal the glory of God, revealing not only his obvious preexistence, but his future purpose. And that encourages me to know that all of us are the center of attention of our Heavenly Father, of God Almighty who made the universe. We are important. We are the focus of God. As a matter of fact, he made all of it for us. And as a believer, we even become heirs of it all, joint heirs of Jesus Christ, and everything that you see, the stars, the galaxies, I just want you to know, they're mine. Well, if you're a believer, they're yours too. But it's wonderful to understand that. Now, back in Genesis 1, we were told that there's another factor about the original creation, and that is that darkness was upon the face of the deep. Now, there have been all kinds of commentaries trying to create the idea that the darkness represents sin, therefore this is a chaotic condition. Well, I don't think so at all. Look at verse 4. God divided the light from the darkness. He called the light day, and the darkness he called sin. Is that what it says? No, it says he called it what? Night. That's all it means. There isn't any light. It's dark. It's like night. That's all it means. Folks, be very careful that you don't read in your opinions to the Bible or start waxing eloquent on what you think they mean when right in the same passage it tells us what it means. Darkness means night here. Now, does darkness represent sin as a metaphor in the Bible? Yes. It says of God, he is light and in him is no darkness at all. And it goes on to discuss sin. That's 1 John 1:5 and following. But it doesn't mean that every time you read the word darkness that therefore you see a sinful, chaotic condition. No, all it means in Genesis 1 is that it's night. There's no light there at all. That's all it means. Go to Job chapter 38 and look at verses 18 to 21. The Lord is speaking to Job, answered him out of the whirlwind, according to verse 1. And in verse 18, he made this statement, talking to Job. Hast thou perceived the breadth of the earth? Declare if thou knowest it all. Where is the way where light dwelleth? I'd love to have every astrophysicist and astronomer who's so bent out of shape over this just to read this. Where is the way where light dwelleth? And as for darkness, where is its place that thou shouldst take it to its bound? and that thou shouldst know the paths to its house? Knowest thou it because thou wast then born, or because the number of thy days is great? I think in the vernacular, what God is saying, keep your mouth shut. You don't know what you're talking about. Or God could have said, you've already told us, Job, more than you know. You don't know this at all. You don't know any of it. And you don't know what I'm doing in your life either. He obviously didn't. He was a good man. He was not filled with wicked and evil motives, no matter what his friends suggested. But in his own human understanding, trying to understand all of this, he was revealing his total ignorance, which a lot of us do, as you know. We try to talk our way out of something or explain it, yet the Bible says don't lean to your own understanding. In all your ways acknowledge him, and he'll direct your paths, and he certainly did that for Job. It was wonderful what he did for Job. Turn to Psalm 104, picking it up at verse 19. He appointed the moon for seasons. We'll talk more about that. The sun knoweth its going down. Now look at verse 20. Thou makest darkness, and it is what? Night, wherein all the beasts of the forest do creep forth, and so forth. What a simple statement. Who made darkness? God did. You say, well, it was just dark, and then he brought light into it. No, the Bible says God made the darkness. Well, what was here before that? I don't know. You know, it's amazing how people reason with it. In the beginning, God created the heavens and earth, and the earth was without form and void. It was uninhabited, it was a wasteland, and darkness was on the face of the deep. Well, did God make the darkness? Yes, Bible says so. He made the darkness. Well, what does it represent? Night. Is there anyone else we can talk to? No. That's it. That's all it's saying. Just take it the way the Bible says it. Now come back to Genesis chapter 1. We got something else that we need to examine. You see, creation is a revelation of God, revealing his obvious pre-existence and his future purpose, that this whole thing is designed for mankind, whom he's going to make on the sixth day. But there's something else that's revealed here in Genesis 1:2, and that is his active presence in the whole process. It says, and the Spirit of God moved upon the face of the waters. The first mention of the Holy Spirit in the Bible. The term Spirit of God appears 17 times in the Old Testament. We have the word moved in verse 2 that appears only 3 times. In Jeremiah 23:9, it speaks about all my bones shake. And that's the same word move here, a shaking. But turn to Deuteronomy 32:11, and we get an idea of what this is talking about. It's an active participle in the Hebrew, and what it means is he's continuing to hover. What this means is that the Spirit of God is actively involved, his presence is actively involved in the creative process. He's not a distant one making all of this. He's very much involved in it. In Deuteronomy 32:11, we have the third usage of the term moved. It's used in Genesis 1:2 and in Jeremiah 23:9, which refers to bones shaking. But here in Deuteronomy 32, verse 11, we get our understanding. It says, as an eagle stirreth up her nest, fluttereth over her young, spreadeth abroad her wings, taketh them, bearing them on her wings, so the Lord alone did lead him. What it's talking about is an eagle hovering, fluttering over her young in protection and provision. It's interesting, the Bible does teach the Spirit of God is actively involved in creation as much as God the Father. I read in Job 26, verse 13, a specific statement as to what the Holy Spirit is doing. The Spirit of God is hovering like an eagle would, hovering over the waters. And it's his active presence that's being pictured. He's going to be working in this situation to perform some beautiful, majestic things.
1: Well, that's Bible teacher and author David Hocking, and this is Hope for Today. David will be back to finish up our time in the Word in just a bit, so don't go away. First, Matt and I have a powerful resource that you might just want to add to your home Bible study library. Matt?
2: Think about the last time you witnessed a rainbow. It's a remarkable, beautiful reminder of God's promise to never again destroy the world with a flood.
1: Matt, God keeps his word, doesn't he?
2: Mm-hmm.
1: Every time. And his word can always be trusted.
2: Absolutely.
1: But think about the disdain our culture has today for biblical teaching. The compromises made in churches today, redefining marriage, embracing evolutionary theory on the origin of life.
2: In spite of all evidence to the contrary.
1: Exactly. The denial of godly virtue that leads so many to call evil good and good evil. How about the dehumanizing of human life,
2: particularly the unborn,
1: and the denial of truth, integrity, and the perfect applicability and divine authorship of the Bible.
2: You know, these issues are not just contemporary. They're outlined and addressed in the events of Genesis chapters 1 through 11, and a thorough study through the passages provides clear answers.
1: Matt, it's very easy to get discouraged by the evil flourishing. Watching the news can be depressing. Pressures to acquiesce and stay silent on biblical truth, they are incredible.
2: Big time.
1: But with your dad's book, The Beginning, From Creation to the Flood, you'll take a confidence-building, exciting journey through the first 11 chapters of the Bible.
2: Yeah, the comparison between early civilization and contemporary culture are amazing. But the teaching on creation, the fall, the nature of mankind, and the justice and grace of God are outstanding.
1: They are indeed. 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
2: And please pray for Hope for Today.
1: Amen. 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
0: I like to call the Holy Spirit the architect of creation. On the basis of Job 26:13, it says, and I love the old King James word here, by his Spirit he hath garnished the heavens. Some translations say adorn. It means to beautify. What did the Holy Spirit do in creation? By his Spirit he garnished, he beautified the heavens. You see, the truth of the matter is, according to the Bible, Jesus was also involved in creation. In John 1, it says, in the beginning was the Word, and the Word was with God, and the Word was God. The same was in the beginning with God, and all things were made by him, and without him was not anything made that was made. In Colossians 1:16, it says that he created all things, no matter what they are, in heaven and earth or under the earth, everything was made by him and for him. and we're talking Jesus Christ. God the Father was involved in creation. God the Son was involved in creation, and so was God the Holy Spirit. They are all active, performing their respective duties and roles in making the universe.
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5: It's 71 degrees.
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0: You're listening to Straight from the Heart, the Bible teaching radio ministry of Calvary Chapel, Philadelphia. Our teacher here on Straight from the Heart is Senior Pastor Joe Foch. We're currently in the New Testament, going verse by verse through the Gospel of Mark. On today's broadcast, we'll continue our study beginning in chapter 6. Before we finish, I'll give you some additional information so you can contact us with any questions or comments. But first, open your Bible to Mark chapter 6, and let's join Pastor Joe as he continues.
1: Matthew chapter 6, we have come as far as verse 7, where it says that he called unto him the 12, and he began to send them forth by two and two, and he gave them power over unclean spirits. We have more information in chapter 10 about some of these things. Here it says he began to send them apostello, where we get apostle from, and the apostles were those that were sent forth. He began to send them forth two by two, and he gave them power over unclean spirits. Now, power there is not dunamis that we have written in regards to our walk with him in the book of Acts, that we would wait in Jerusalem until we would be endued with power, dunamis, from on high. This is exousia. It's a different word, never given to us. It is the royal right. It is bequeathed upon them because the king is in their midst. It's even given to Judas Iscariot. It is the royal right because it's handed to them by him to raise the dead, to heal the sick, to cast out demons, to do miracles. And it isn't dependent upon them. It is something he gives to them, sending them out as forerunners in his own ministry. And we don't see it again really until we see it given to the Antichrist to do all lying signs and wonders. It is given him, exousia, the authority allowed of the Lord to perform miracles. But here, given to the disciples. When Jesus returns, it's with all power and authority, in all royal authority. But here, he gives them power over unclean spirits, and he commands them that they should take nothing for their journey, except their staff, no scrip, no extra money, don't pack up a cooler full of food, no extra money, but be shod with your sandals, put on your shoes, don't put on two coats. The idea is take one. And he's sending them out. Look, the 12 are being trained. We're about a year from his crucifixion here in Mark's gospel. Many of them will find these circumstances through the book of Acts. Many of them will be driven out of Jerusalem. Many missionaries through the centuries have found themselves in these circumstances without extra change of clothes, without being able to take extra supply of food with them, going out in the name of the Lord and learning in the school of experience that they can trust him. And he sends them out this way. And he said unto them, in what place soever you enter into a house, there abide till you depart from that place. In other words, you come into a town, a village, they're hospitable. They've heard of me. They know you're my disciples. Don't go in somebody's home and find out, you know, they're making chicken, but two houses down, the people that wanted you to come have a big standing rib roast in the oven, and you've decided to leave this house to go there. Don't do that. Wherever you go, settle in. Be content with what they give you, what they bless you with. Be disciples. Be that testimony. And stay there. Abide there till you depart from that place. And whosoever shall not receive you, nor hear you, when you depart from there... Now, he does something interesting. He says, shake off the dust under your feet for a testimony against them. The Jews understood this well. if they would go into Lebanon, they would go into Syria. When they came back into what they considered the Holy Land, they would always shake at the border of the country the Gentile dust off of their shoes so as not to pollute the Holy Land with dirt from a Gentile territory. Jesus says to them, if you go into a village or a town and they won't hear you, they won't listen to what you say, on your way out, stop and shake off the dust of your feet as a testimony against them, which would, of course, shock them, because his kingdom was not just relegated to geography. Shake off the dust of your feet as a testimony against them. And verily, I say unto you, it shall be more tolerable for Sodom and Gomorrah in the day of judgment than for that city. Now, by the way, he hasn't asked us to do that. I know Christians who have had that attitude of shaking the dust off against somebody. Look, this is the plain truth. Some people are going to be receptive. Some people are going to be hostile. He said, in this day, where you go, some villages, some are going to be more receptive. Some are going to be hostile. Some people are going to receive you. Some people are going to be antagonistic. But he's sending them with exousia. He's sending them with all of the authority to prove that their message is from heaven. And they were, those people were watching miracles, seeing remarkable things take place, the dead being raised, demons being cast out, lepers being cleansed. And he says, those who won't receive you then, when you leave, shake off the dust, because it's going to be more tolerable in the day of judgment for Sodom and Gomorrah, who had less of a testimony than for that city. And they went out and they preached, notice that men should repent. And they cast out many devils, and they anointed with oil many that were sick and healed them. Now, it's an interesting note here, by the way. Take note that demonic possession and illness are two distinct problems, are not the same thing. In fact, as we go through the Gospels, they use the word lunatic or moonstruck, and that's different than demon possession. You know, some people like to throw it all in the same bag. That's not true. This is the only place in the Gospels where it says they anointed the sick with oil and prayed for them. We hear of praying for the sick. James, the Lord's half-brother, tells us that any of you sick, let them call for the elders, let them come. And it really, it's interesting, it's oiling them with oil. You get all oiled. But it says the prayer of faith will raise up the sick, not the oil. But if someone, you know, comes here to us after service and asks to be anointed, we keep oil up here. If that is going to be a focal point of their faith to be exercised, we're happy to do that. But the oil, you know, whether it's Wesson or olive oil or, you know, the oil doesn't accomplish anything. It's an act of faith or obedience to the word of God, certainly. But it's the prayer of faith that raises up those that are sick. But this is the one place in the four Gospels that actually talks about anointing with oil many that were sick. And again, you'll find it in James in a bit of a different context. Kings were anointed with oil, and it wasn't the oil that brought God's anointing on them. That was symbolic of the anointing coming on their life of the Holy Spirit. When Samuel anointed David as king, it wasn't the oil that made him king. That was a symbolic act of the fact that the Holy Spirit was coming on his life. When the priests were installed, they were anointed with oil. It wasn't the oil. It was the anointing of God that was symbolized in that. And here we're not exactly clear, and Mark doesn't give us detail why he mentions anointing with oil many that were sick and healed them. But we're glad to do that if folks ask for it. And certainly we have biblical precedent to do it. Now, their ministry was far and wide. It wasn't, you know, we go by it here in a few verses, but imagine you have six pairs of guys now. There were 12 disciples, six different teams go out. Now it's not just Jesus, now it's these teams raising the dead, healing the sick, cleansing lepers, casting out demons, and the repercussions are rumbling through the whole area. And as Jesus then is coming behind them, villages are receptive, areas are receptive because the disciples have been through preaching the kingdom. The word spreads all the way to Herod Antipas here. It says King Herod heard of him, of Jesus, for his name was spread abroad. And he said, in his heart, the idea is that John the Baptist was risen from the dead, and therefore mighty works do show forth themselves in him. Now, is he just saying this to himself? Is he saying to others? It's just he says in his heart. He has a guilty conscience, it's going to tell us, because he cut off John the Baptist's head. So you can imagine what those dreams are like. You think John the Baptist is risen from the dead. You go to bed at night, you have a dream. There's his head sitting on the platter in the dream saying, you thought you got me, huh? I'm coming for you. I'm coming back. You ain't getting rid of me. You know, and the head sitting on the platter talking to him. You know, his conscience is bothering him. Now, we bump into these Herods. You have Herod Philip, Herod Archelaus, Herod Antipas, Herod Agrippa, Herod the Great. What a mess. It's as dysfunctional as it sounds. Herod the Great certainly ruled the area, bequeathed power by Rome, not really a king, calling himself the Great. He was only about 4'11", and he was mean as a junkyard dog. You know, sometimes just little guys with a lot of power can be scary. So Herod the Great was a great builder. They just unearthed his tomb in the Herodian. They presumed it was there for a long time, but the archaeologist Spade has turned it up. He built the temple in Jerusalem, enlarged it, and had been working on it about 46 years by this time. But he was mean. And one of his favorite wives, and he had was named Mariamne, but he had two wives named Mariamne. He had about five wives, some say six. Aristobulus, one of his favorite sons, he had killed because he was worried about him trying to take the throne. He murdered another one of his sons. He put Mariamne, his favorite wife, to death, put her to death. Caesar said you'd be better off to be Herod's pig than his son because he claimed to be Idumean, half Jewish, and wouldn't eat pork. So Caesar knew that and said you're better off to be his pig than his son because of how ruthless he was. He gave orders when he died that all give a big list of notable people that were all to be slaughtered because people hated him, and he knew if he died that nobody would mourn. So the day that he was to die, he gave an order that all of these people were to be slaughtered so that the Jerusalem would be mourning when he died. Now, he was eaten of worms. He got infected, and he suffered a terrible death. And when he died, thank goodness, one of his commanders said, he's dead now, why should we listen to him? And people rejoiced because they weren't put to death and because he was gone. Rome divided up his kingdom between four sons called tetrarchs, Herod Philip, Herod Antipas, Herod Archelaus, and another Herod Philip, which is different than the tetrarch. Archelaus was banished because of cruelty. Most of the territory ended up falling to Herod Philip, who stayed in Judea, and Herod Antipas. The other Herod Philip, one of his sons, had moved to Rome. Herod Philip married one of his sister's daughter, who was his niece, who was Herodias. So when Herod, this is important, please, you're going to test after this. When Herod Agrippa traveled to Rome, he stayed in his half-brother's house, Herod Philip's house, and while his half-brother Herod Philip was busy, he got an affair with his wife, who was really his niece, and it was also Herod Agrippa's niece by a different brother, and stole her and brought her back to Judea. Well, he was married to a Nabatean princess, Herod Agrippa, and got rid of her to take his brother's wife, which is adultery, and it was his niece too. So it started a war between the Arabians and the Herodians because the king of the daughter he got rid of was mad. And then he took Herodias, the one we're going to see here, to the fortress Marcaris. Now, John the Baptist said that he was an adulterer, that it wasn't lawful for him to have his brother's wife, and was public about that. Imagine that. John the Baptist thought that public figures should be accountable for their moral behavior. What a strange idea. Because it seems in our culture and in Washington, so many public elected officials don't want to be accountable for their moral behavior, that their ethical behavior, their moral behavior, their character is part of what we're interested in them being elected officials. And it should be. Well, John the Baptist was not politically correct. He wasn't working for CNN or Fox News. He was working for God, and he pointed his finger and called him a hypocrite and called him an adulterer. And Herod Agrippa was kind of staggered by John the Baptist, knew that he was a man of God, listened to him, but Herodias, his niece and his brother's wife that he was living in adultery with, didn't like John the Baptist because she

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2: In the book of Matthew, Jesus refers to what we often call Noah's flood as having been a historical fact, and biblical records reveal that this global event took place about 4,400 years ago. So do observable facts support God's word? In 1 Peter 3, we're told that four couples were saved from the flood waters by entering into Noah's Ark, and almost every ancient civilization has a historical record of just a few folks surviving a massive flood. In fact, the oldest known calendar only goes back 4,700 years. It probably began just before the flood with the birth of one of Noah's sons. Population studies say that if we began with four couples 4,400 years ago and averaged 2.2 children per couple, we'd have about 6 billion people alive today. And studies reveal that there are about 6 billion people living today. God bless and have a great day.
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4: It's 71 degrees.

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1: We at Calvary Chapel in Manitowoc believe the Bible is God's holy word, and everything from Genesis to Revelation is true. 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Did you know the Bible tells us God created light on the earth before he created the sun? 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Calvary Chapel is located at 1208 South 10th Street in Manitowoc. 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
1: And then Jesus speaks about those who weep over what sin has done to people and the consequences if they don't come to the Lord. And we should be joyful, but we mourn over the sinful condition of this world. I mean, don't.

you. I mean, I look at the things that are going on, and I'm thinking, oh my gosh, I see a lot of death and destruction, and that's not from God. The devil brings death and destruction to people's lives. And so we see that, and we mourn over what's happening, but our joy is also in the Lord. Understanding that God takes spiritually dead people and makes them alive again in Christ. Lastly, because of who we are, that we're followers of Jesus, people will hate us because our light exposes their evil, their darkness. Paul said to Timothy, yes, and all who desire to live godly in Christ Jesus will suffer persecution. And we see it happening. Paul says these are light afflictions. They're for a moment compared with eternity with the Lord, but they're there. I mean, Christian persecution is on the increase throughout the world. Do you think it's going to decrease? I don't think so. Look at verse 24. Kind of a contrast here. But woe to you who are rich, for you have received your consolation. Woe to you who are full, for you shall hunger. Woe to you who laugh now, for you shall mourn and weep. Woe to you when all men speak well of you, for so did their fathers to the false prophets. So again, the contrast to what Jesus just said. Those that see themselves as rich, in need of nothing or no one, they're poor spiritually speaking. Again, if you think you can enter in or enter into heaven on your own by your good works, enjoy what you have now, because you're not going to enter into eternal life with Jesus. The Bible says our righteousness is like filthy rags. And those who have no room for God, they will be hungry, starving for the things of God for eternity, because they're separated from Him. And isn't it amazing what people fill their lives with? And in the end, they're still hungry. They're still searching to find that satisfaction that's only found in the Lord. There's that God-shaped void in our hearts. And we try to fill it with all kinds of things, and it never satisfies. We're always trying to get more. And that's how the devil gets us. You know, sin is bait. And it looks so good. I'm sure those fish, when they see that big worm on that hook, they don't see the hook, they see the worm. And what happens when they take a bite? They're hooked. And that's what the devil does. He tries to destroy lives. He hooks us into these sins that destroys us. When those who laugh and mock the things of God will one day mourn over their foolishness. You know, my heart breaks when I hear people mocking God, making fun of Him, because I know that they're going to mourn for eternity. That's the tragedy. They think they're so smart and, you know, oh, yeah, you believe in God. Yeah, I do. You believe you came from nothing. You know, that's my kind of response to them. Yeah, I believe there's a God that created all this stuff. And for those that think that, you know, like to be popular in this life, kind of accept everything mentality, they're going to regret it as the children of Israel did as they welcomed the teachings of the false prophets and they were heading to hell. And I think about this in the church today. Churches want to be popular. They want the world to like them. They want people to speak well of them. So they join with groups, other organizations. I mean, Washington, in July, Washington, D.C., they had a big gathering, Protestants and Catholics coming together. The Pope was speaking at this event. We worship the same God. No, we don't. My God saves me. Your God doesn't. You have to work your way in. It's a huge difference. But see, we don't care about that because this is the whole idea of the new apostolic reformation with, you know, we're bringing in the kingdom and then the king will come. We are going to establish the kingdom of God. The world will become Christian and then Jesus Christ will return. Well, you're preparing the way for the Antichrist. I hate to tell you because that's not what's going to happen. The Bible tells us the world is going to get worse and worse, but that never should stop us from proclaiming the good news. And I hate to tell you, if they hated Jesus, don't you think they're going to hate His servants? Absolutely they will. They don't like our message. Our message is very narrow. Jesus said, I am the way, the truth, and the life. No man comes to the Father except through me. It's a very narrow way. But what do people like? The broad way. Come any way you want. Yes, Jesus is behind the Hale-Bopp comet. Yeah, good luck with that one. No, there is only one way. You see how narrow it is? And it offends people. You need to tell me I'm wrong? I'm sorry, I'm not telling you wrong, but God is. I'm just the messenger, man. Don't shoot the messenger. If you got a problem, you need to talk with Him. And I would encourage you, read His word and talk with Him, and He'll show Himself real to you. But if you want to fight against Him, I guarantee you won't win. And persecution is going to come for true believers. Make no mistake about it.
Look at verse 27. But I say to you who hear, love your enemies, do good to those who hate you, bless those who curse you, and pray for those who spitefully use you. To him who strikes you on the one cheek, offer the other also. And from him who takes away your cloak, do not withhold your tunic either. Give to everyone who asks of you, and from him who takes away your goods, do not ask them back. Does anyone have any whiteout? I don't like that. Wow. But these are kind of the rules for kingdom life. How we're to live out our faith. How we are to act towards our enemies. We're to love them, do good to them, bless them, pray for them. Turn the other cheek when they attack our honor. Not physically abusing us and just standing there and taking someone pounding on us. That's not what he's saying. The slap on the face with the back of a hand was a huge insult. That's what Jesus is talking about here. And think about this. How many people have come to saving faith as they were watching Christians being persecuted? You know, the Roman Colosseum with all the atrocities that went on there. Do you realize that the people revolted after a while because of these Christians who were standing up for their faith and dying? They couldn't. They said it was too brutal. We can't do this anymore. Crazy. But yeah, you know, I hate to say it, but the church is the strongest when it's persecuted, and it's the weakest when it has everything. And I think about our nation. Look at how blessed we were. I mean, we went into a time after the Great Depression, and then we started moving into a time with prosperity. And then think about it. Remember before everything fell apart? Houses were going up by thousands of dollars a day. I mean, if you didn't buy the house today, it was gone tomorrow. And people were paying outrageous amounts of money for these homes. We had everything. It was the dream. The dream went away. Tragically, many people place everything upon riches, wealth, things like that. But you know what? My faith in Jesus, and no one can take that away from me. It doesn't matter what the stock market does. It doesn't matter what my job does. It doesn't matter what this happens or that happens. If the Bears don't get into the playoffs, it doesn't matter. I'm used to that now. And, you know, think about our enemies. You win them through love. Sometimes they just can't take it anymore. Why are you so nice to me? I can't take it. Just say something mean, right? I mean, it almost drives them crazy. But you just love them to the kingdom. We're not to get back. We're to bless people. I'll share this. I mean, this is a powerful story. I'll share it quickly with you. After the collapse of the Berlin Wall in 1989, no person in all of East Germany was more despised than the former communist dictator, Erich Honecker. He had been stripped of all his offices. Even the Communist Party rejected him, kicked out of his villa. The new government refused him and his wife new housing. The Honeckers were homeless and destitute. Enter Pastor Homer, director of a Christian help center north of Berlin. Made aware of their straits, Pastor Homer felt it would be wrong to give them a room meant for even needier people. So the pastor and his family decided to take the former dictator into their own home. Erich Honecker's wife had ruled the East German educational system for 26 years. 8 of Pastor Homer's 10 children had been turned down for higher education due to Mrs. Honecker's policies, which discriminated against Christians. Now the Homers were caring for their personal enemy, the most hated man in Germany. This was so unnatural, so unconventional, so supernaturally sublime, so Christ-like. By the grace of God, the Homers loved their enemies, did them good, blessed them, and prayed for them. They turned the other cheek. They gave their enemies their coat, their own home. They did to the Honeckers what they would have wished the Honeckers would do to them. And I read that and I thought, man, how would I respond if I faced a similar situation? I think we like revenge, you know? You're only getting what you deserve. It's good you don't have a home. Look what you did to my family. That's the flush. And I'll tell you what, you think you have it under control? Just wait. God will show you. You don't. There are times where I'm thinking, you know, it's going pretty good. I'm okay. And something will happen. It's like, oh my gosh, where did that even come from? Why would I say something like, and there it is. You don't have it under control. You have to continually submit to the Holy Spirit's leading in your life. There's the issue, you know? And think about it. We're representing Christ to a lost and dying world. And what are they seeing in us? Are they seeing his love? I look at Jesus and man, the compassion of him.
Lord, help me to be more like Jesus. Holy Spirit, help me to live this way so that others could see Jesus in me and come to that saving faith. They may not like me. I don't care. But I want to see them saved. And maybe through that love of Jesus, they'll come to that saving faith. Well, verse 31 says, "And just as you want men to do to you, you also do to them likewise. But if you love those who love you, what credit is that to you? For even sinners love those who love them. And if you do good to those who do good to you, what credit is that to you? For even sinners do the same. And if you lend to those from whom you hope to receive back, what credit is that to you? For even sinners lend to sinners to receive as much back. But love your enemies, do good and lend, hoping for nothing in return, and your reward will be great, and you will be sons of the highest, for he is kind to the unthankful and evil." So these are the attitudes we're to have towards our enemies. Treat them the way we would like to be treated. It's kind of the golden rule, and we see that in verse 31. It's hard to live that way, though, apart from God working in our lives, filled with the Holy Spirit. You know, it's not even that we like to get even. We like to take it a step further. You did this to me? Yeah, I'm going to get you back. And that's not good. Not at all. Treat others the way we want others to treat us. It doesn't say, though, that is how they're going to treat us. But even if we stand a chance, treat people with the love of Christ. And, you know, Jesus drives this point home, and it's pretty harsh. He says, look, this is just the standard the world lives by. Someone treats them nice, they treat them nice. That's the standard of the world. But that shouldn't be our standard. We are to love our enemies. We are to love those who treat us unfairly. We are to lend to others, you know, never thinking we're going to get anything back. Well, in verse 35, Jesus says, love your enemies. Do good. Lend. Hoping for nothing in return. And your reward will be great, and you'll be sons of the Most High, for he is kind to the unthankful and evil. Now that's a hard one. He's kind to the unthankful and evil. Hey, wait a minute. Why are you kind to them? Don't be nice to them. They're bad people. No, we're all bad people. God blesses those who are wicked, evil, unthankful. But why? So they could turn to him. So they would see the blessings of God in their life. He desires that. Well, verse 36 says, "Therefore be merciful, just as your Father also is merciful. Judge not, and you shall not be judged. Condemn not, and you shall not be condemned. Forgive, and you will be forgiven. Give, and it will be given to you. Good measure, pressed down, shaken together, and running over will be put into your bosom. For with the same measure that you use, it will be measured back to you." Just principles to follow here. In other words, what you give out, you're going to get in return. And the word merciful speaks of being compassionate towards others. Actively, not passively. That's the heart of God. We saw it with this man with the withered hand. And then Jesus says, judge not. People go, oh, see that, brother? Judge not, lest you be judged. I'm sure you've heard that before from people. That makes no sense. We're to be fruit inspectors. We are to inspect the teachings of people, what they're saying. Of course we are. We don't accept everything and anything people are doing. That makes no sense. We just don't judge their motives. We don't judge their hearts. But again, we're fruit inspectors. And then there's this issue of forgiveness. Well, I'll forgive them when they forgive me. Well, that's not what it says. And that's a hard one to swallow. And we say, well, I've forgiven them, but I'm not going to forget. And then you haven't forgiven them, you know? You got to let it go. Let me ask you this. How many of your sins does God have on record in heaven right now? None. What do you mean? I know you guys. Because it's all been covered by the blood. There is no record. And God says, can you forgive like that? Can you let those things go? See, it's hard. Having the heart of forgiveness. And I'll tell you, you have to surrender to the Spirit. Lord, take control of my life because I don't want that flesh nature to control me anymore. Well, verse 39 says, "And he spoke a parable to them. Can the blind lead the blind? Will they not both fall into the ditch? A disciple is not above his teacher, but everyone who is perfectly trained will be like his teacher. And why do you look at the speck in your brother's eye, but do not perceive the plank in your own eye? For how can you say to your brother, 'Brother, let me remove the speck that is in your eye,' when you yourself do not see the plank that is in your own eye? Hypocrite, first remove the plank from your own eye, and then you will see clearly to remove the speck
that is in your brother's eye. Now, here's a problem. People today look to the blind for help in their life to direct them. And I'm not talking about those who are physically blind. I'm talking about spiritually speaking. And it's like going on in a construction zone and you got people waving you in every direction. Come this way. No, come over here. Come over here. And there's just all kinds of ways to go. And you just pick whichever one you like, which fits your lifestyle. And hey, it's great. That's not right. We need to follow what Jesus has said. Don't follow the blind. What do I mean by that? The unsaved. And how do you know if someone's blind, spiritually speaking? If they're leading you in a direction away from God, if they're leading you away from God's word, they're blind, spiritually speaking. The next point that Jesus makes, and obviously this is a big one, is that we are far more tolerant of our sin than other sins. The sins that people have in their lives, we don't tolerate at all. How could you do that? Did you look in the mirror this morning? Right? I mean, Jesus uses the example, you try to get the speck out of your brother's eye and you got a telephone pole sticking out your eye. I mean, it's kind of comical, but it's true. I'm not saying we can't help people, but why are we doing it? Why are we bringing these things up? Are we bringing them up to restore them because they've fallen? Or are we just beating them and trying to keep them down? We're always supposed to be restoring people. We're always supposed to be coming with the love of Christ. We're to help people, not hurt them. And it's so important that we look at our own life. How? Through the Word of God. The Word of God is the mirror. And it shows us. The Holy Spirit, I guarantee you, the Holy Spirit will show you things. As you're reading His Word, all of a sudden, you go, well, I wonder why I'm reading that passage this morning about, loving those that spitefully use me and hate me and my enemies. Then you go to work. Oh, yeah. Now I know. Right? Yeah, that's how it works. Look at verse 43. For a good tree does not bear bad fruit, nor does a bad tree bear good fruit. For every tree is known by its own fruit. For men do not gather figs from thorns, nor do they gather grapes from a bramble bush. A good man out of the good treasure of his heart brings forth good, and an evil man out of the evil treasure of his heart brings forth evil. For out of the abundance of the heart his mouth speaks. I guess that's just obvious. The fruit that is born on a tree will tell you what kind of tree it is. And the fruit that's born in our lives is a result of who we are. I like what Spurgeon said. It is not merely the wicked, the bearer of poisonous berries, that will be cut down, but the neutral, the man who bears no fruit of positive virtue, must also be cast in the fire. It's just evaluating our lives, getting that plank out of our eye or that telephone pole. God wants us to bear good fruit. And the way we do that is you have to have a good root system. You got to be attached to Jesus and you'll bear good fruit. Now, I realize there's a lot of fake fruit out there. And, maybe 40, 50 years ago, fake fruit, wax fruit looked like fake fruit. You could pick it out. Today, it's a lot harder, isn't it? Because it looks so real until you take a bite of it. Be fruit inspectors, guys. Be fruit inspectors. Look at verse 46. But why do you call me Lord, Lord, and do not do the things which I say? Whoever comes to me and hears my sayings and does them, I will show you whom he is like. He is like a man building a house who dug deep and laid the foundation on the rock. And when the flood arose, the stream beat vehemently against the house and could not shake it, for it was founded on the rock. But he who heard and did nothing is like a man who built his house on the earth without a foundation, against which the stream beat vehemently. And immediately it fell, and the ruin of the house was great. Now, think about this. This should just make sense. Why do you call me Lord, Lord, and do not do the things which I say? It's pretty obvious, isn't it? We got people that say, living together, there's nothing wrong with it. The Lord showed me. Now I can show you where He says no. Then you're not doing the things of God. That's a serious issue. Why don't you do those things? Are you not saved? I don't know where you're at. That's a big thing. Obedience to what the Lord is saying. In fact, James says in James 1:22, be doers of the word and not hearers only, deceiving yourself. In chapter 2, verses 14 through 18 of James, what does it profit, my brethren, if someone says he has faith but does not have works? Can faith save him? If a brother or sister is naked and destitute of daily food, and one of you says to them, depart in peace, be warmed and filled,
but you do not give them the things which are needed for the body, what does it profit? Thus also faith by itself, if it does not have works, is dead. But someone will say, you have faith, and I have works. Show me your faith without your works, and I will show you my faith by my works. James is not saying that we're saved by our good works. He's saying our good works are the evidence, the fruit that's born in our life showing that we are saved. If you don't have any good works, there is no fruit in your life. Something's missing. I like what one poem put it. You call me the way and walk me not. You call me the life and live me not. You call me master and obey me not. If I condemn thee, blame me not. You call me bread and eat me not. You call me truth and believe me not. You call me Lord and serve me not. If I condemn thee, blame me not. Absolutely. In fact, in Matthew 7, on the Sermon on the Mount, Jesus says, not everyone who says to me, Lord, Lord, shall enter the kingdom of heaven, but he who does the will of my Father in heaven. Many will say in that day, Lord, Lord, have we not prophesied in your name, cast out many demons in your name, and done many wonders in your name? And then I will declare to them, I never knew you. Depart from me, you who practice lawlessness. In other words, they're saying, hey, look, look at all we did for you, Lord. We worked all these things. We did all this work for you. Don't our works get us in? No. We enter in by faith, faith in Jesus Christ. Frightening words. I never knew you. Depart from me. And Jesus concludes this section, verses 47 through 49 here in Luke 6, making a comparison between two foundations in which houses were built upon. Really, just one. The other didn't have a foundation. The houses were identical. And the problem is, if your foundation is weak, your structure is going to be weak. It's not going to stand the storms that come pounding upon it. If it's strong, it will stand. And our foundation is Jesus Christ. He's our rock. You know, in 1 Corinthians 3:11, Paul said, for no other foundation can anyone lay than that which is laid, which is Jesus Christ. There's our foundation. Apart from Jesus, we're in trouble. And it's not Jesus in this book, or Jesus in this program, or Jesus in this, and Jesus in that. Jesus is the rock. He's the foundation that we built our life upon. When you start adding other things into the foundation, you're going to weaken it. There's the problem. Storms are going to come. And if our feet are upon that rock, we won't be moved. Hearing and applying the things of God to our lives. And let's face it, I mean, the Christian life is a tough life to live. But we can live it in Christ. It's going to be hard to live apart from Him. It's going to be hard if you try to do it on your own. And it's going to be impossible. Dr. Ironside said this, we cannot live the life until we first possess it. Absolutely. And that life is found in Christ. Apart from Him, we're not going to stand. We can never stand before a holy and righteous God in our own righteousness because they're like filthy rags. I mean, think about it. And I don't know if ladies still use mirrors like this, but you know, you've got like those spotlights, those mirrors with the spotlights that are just so bright, you know, you're seeing spots after a while. Why do you have those bright lights? Because they expose all the defects in your face that you have to put the Bondo on, right? That's just, I'm sorry, it may not be the correct terminology, but you know what I mean. But you know what? You turn those lights down, you look pretty good, don't you? Hey, not bad. When we stand before God, we're not in dim light. We're in pure light, holiness. And we see ourselves as we really are. It's not pretty. And that's why we need Christ. We need His blood to cleanse us from all our sins. It's as simple as that. Now we can stand before God, and not in our own righteousness, but in the righteousness of Christ that's been imputed into our lives by faith. And God sees us as perfect. Wow. Praise God for that. Amazing grace, huh? How sweet the sound that saved a wretch like me. Let's pray. Father, we thank you for your words here this evening. And Lord, they are hard. I have to admit, just living out the Christian life is so different from what the world has to say. And yet, Lord, you've not only called us to live this way, but you've also empowered us to live this way, and we thank you for that, because we can never do it on our own. And you are so gracious and merciful, so patient and long-suffering with us. You continually work in our lives, and we know the work that you have begun in us, you will complete, and we look forward to that day. We love you, Lord, and we just ask these things in Jesus' name. Amen.

0: 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It is the hope of Pastor Joe and the congregation of Calvary Chapel, Manitowoc, that you would grow in the grace and knowledge of our Lord and Savior, Jesus Christ. Until next time, may the Lord nourish you with His sustaining word.
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2: It's 69 degrees.
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4: In Acts chapter 17, Paul encounters inquisitive Greeks and envious Jews. No one remains ambivalent to the gospel. It provokes a reaction. Jews in Thessalonica stir up a mob. They storm the house of Paul's host and drag the disciples to the town council. It's interesting what the Jews say of Paul and Silas. These are the men who have turned the world upside down. Are you turning your world upside down? Does your life shake up sinners and strengthen saints? If not, why not? Paul and Silas escaped to Berea. Oh, that we would be like Bereans. They refused to take Paul's word as truth without first checking what he taught by comparing it with Scripture. I don't care who your pastor is. He can make mistakes. It's up to you to make sure that what you're learning is biblical. When Paul enters Athens, he sees rampant idolatry. Paul begins to preach the truth and is invited to Mars Hill to proclaim the gospel to the leading philosophers of the day. Paul presents the gospel so that it appeals to the Greeks. But the rationalists stumble over the resurrection. What they can't explain, they won't believe. Their philosophy precluded the supernatural. Many folks today share these Greek presuppositions. Yet in the end, the rationalist sees that what he saw was only part of the picture.
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As it was in the days of Noah, so will it be at the coming of the Son of Man. 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
1: 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May the Lord sustain you as you study through His Word. Won't you?

1 John chapter 1, verses 1 through 4. That which was from the beginning, which we have heard, which we have seen with our eyes, which we have looked upon, and our hands have handled concerning the word of life. The life was manifested, and we have seen and bear witness and declare to you that eternal life, which was with the Father and was manifested to us, that which we have seen and heard we declare to you, that you also may have fellowship with us. And truly our fellowship is with the Father and with his Son, Jesus Christ. And these things we write to you, that your joy may be full. 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

0: Hey, this is Dave with Agents for Christ. Welcome to another Evangelism Minute. If you're going to be involved in evangelism, or any ministry for that matter, you need to be feeding on God's Word. When we step out the front door of our home and we enter the daily mission field, how will we give them something we don't have ourselves? We need to prepare by spending time with Jesus every day. In Mark 1:35 we read, "Before daybreak, the next morning, Jesus got up and went to an isolated place to pray." Jesus gives us an example of prayer here. By giving God the first fruits of our day, we'll avoid temptation and be an effective witness. We have to fill up on God's Word if we're going to pour out into others' lives. Remember, the Word will keep you from sin, or sin will keep you from the Word. It's really your choice. For more information, go to gottracks.com. And remember, be bold, share your faith.
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3: It's 71 degrees.
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5: Today's Wisdom for Women is Proverbs 16, verse 5. The Lord despises pride. Be assured that the proud will be punished. Pride. What is it? And why does the Lord hate it? Pride can be arrogant, overbearing, and haughty. Of course, there's a pride that's good. You should be proud of your kids when they do a good job, are obedient, or share their toys. But pride can be dangerous when we start living through our children, pushing them to be overachievers for our own self-esteem, or when we boast to others, making them feel that their kids aren't as good as ours. The Lord hates that kind of pride. The Lord hates pride that won't admit a mistake. The Lord hates pride that won't say we're sorry when we're wrong or someone's hurt. The Lord hates pride that puts others down, never lets anyone else win, is critical, judgmental. The Lord hates pride when it builds walls and families, friendships, and churches. A wall of pride keeps us isolated and lonely. So, dear sisters, let's let God melt our foolish, stubborn pride. James 4:6, God opposes the proud, but he gives grace to the humble. Vulnerability is merely letting our imperfections show. It is being real. It is what makes us human, authentic, and lovable. This is Debbie Bryson praying that the practical wisdom of God's Word will truly make us wise.
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1: It's 71 degrees.
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3: This is Ministerial Minute from Mike. Today's verse is 1 Corinthians 11:33. Therefore, my brethren, when you come together to eat, wait for one another. This is a curious statement given during Paul's instruction about the Lord's Supper. Paul's just talked about the dangers of taking the Lord's Supper in an unworthy fashion, and that when the body comes together for communion, they should wait for one another. The Greek word gives with it an expectation and hope. We should have joy and excitement of seeing our brothers and sisters at the table. It's meant as a time of remembrance and celebration of what Christ has done for you, and should be entered into soberly, but also with celebration. We need to be sober-minded because Christ sacrificed for us. We have the promise that we will celebrate it until he returns, and he won't celebrate it again till he does with us in the kingdom. Those are truly reasons to be rejoicing when our brothers and sisters come to the table, so we should wait on them. This has been Ministerial Minute from Mike. Thank you so much for listening. God bless.
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5: It's no accident that he said, I am the way, the truth, and the life. Now, will you notice? I am the way. The way to God is by a cross. There's no other way, but the way of the cross leads home. And he says, I am the truth. And if you worship God, you have to come through the Lord Jesus, and you have to come in truth, the Spirit of truth. Then he said, I'm the life. And that's the veil that was rent in twain. He gave up his life. His life never brought us to God. It's his death that brought us to God. What a glorious picture that we have here in the tabernacle.
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8: Paul declared that God commissioned him to preach. 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That stuff's not going to do anything for you for eternity, for your sin nature. 1 Corinthians 2:1-2, Paul says, and I, brethren, when I came to you, did not come to you excellency of speech or the wisdom declaring to you the testimony of God, for I determined not to know anything among you except Jesus Christ and him crucified. It's the cross. It's the blood. It's the death and resurrection of Jesus Christ. That's the good news. These guys in the emergent church, they don't like the blood of Jesus. They don't think it's necessary. Paul is not speaking against using modern knowledge or information or education, but certainly he's speaking against trusting, depending, and leaning to it, bypassing the power of the gospel. There's the problem. And so you read a lot of the emergent church books, and they use clever human words, and they're going to get you to do good works, and you become a humanitarian rather than a Christian. You don't preach the gospel. You don't talk about sin. You don't talk about repentance. None of that kind of stuff. Really? Wow. Paul knew the cross was the instrument by which God atoned for the sins of the world. Jesus said in John 19:30, it is finished. Everything necessary for your salvation and mine through the cross of Jesus Christ. The cross would be made of none effect, powerless, when it is reduced to human words that empty it of its divine revelation and power of salvation. It's like if you take me outside to the parking lot right now and you show me your new car. And you open the door and say, yeah, stick your head in there, man. Just smell that leather. Man, it's nice. And I say, hey, let's go take a ride. He goes, I don't have no gas. Wow. The only thing that's going to transform you and I is the power of the gospel, the cross of Jesus Christ. Nothing else. People tend to lose sight that we are not to preach the gospel with wisdom of words, but rather with the power of the Holy Spirit. People tend to lose sight that they make the cross of Christ powerless through the cleverness of using sociology, psychology, anthropology to explain the gospel. Colossians 2:8 says, beware lest anyone cheat you through philosophy, philosophy, the love of wisdom, and empty deceit according to traditions of men, according to the basic principle of the world, and not according to Christ. Wow.
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0: Hey, this is Dave with Agents for Christ. Welcome to another Evangelism Minute. MAPS is an acronym that can help you defend the faith. M for manuscripts, A for archaeological evidence, P for prophecy, and S for sanctification. Let's look at prophecy. Did you know there are over 2,000 prophecies in the Bible? About 300 of them are concerning the life, death, and resurrection of Jesus. Mathematicians have calculated the odds of Jesus fulfilling just 8 of these prophecies would be 1 out of 10 to the 17th power. That's like filling the state of Texas 2 feet deep with silver dollars, marking one of them and then mixing them up and having a blindfolded man find the marked silver dollar on the first try. Now that's incredible. And Jesus fulfilled all these prophecies. Another great reason to share with people why you believe that Jesus is the Messiah. For more information, go to www.gottracks.com and remember, be bold, share your faith.
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3: Such a big ship. 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You really have to see it for yourself to understand how massive it was. Why did Noah need to build such a big ship? Well, because he, his family, the animals, and a year's worth of supplies needed to be on board. There was plenty of room for all the land, animal kinds, and 8 people. Now, some people think the flood was just a local event, but then why would God ask Noah to build such a big ship? The people and animals could have just moved away from the flood's path. When we start with the Bible, we know the flood, well, it was a global event.
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2: It's 62 degrees.

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2: It's 136.
3: It's 67 degrees.
4: Just in. A tornado has touched down here in the valley with a fury beyond compare, leaving behind a massive trail of destruction. Unconfirmed reports estimate hundreds of casualties due to the lack of warning. And sadly, these numbers will most likely only increase in the coming days. Rescue workers are continuing to search for any survivors.
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First John chapter 1, verses 1 through 4. That which was from the beginning, which we have heard, which we have seen with our eyes, which we have looked upon, and our hands have handled concerning the word of life. The life was manifested, and we have seen and bear witness and declare to you that eternal life, which was with the Father and was manifested to us, that which we have seen and heard we declare to you, that you also may have fellowship with us. And truly our fellowship is with the Father and with his Son, Jesus Christ. And these things we write to you, that your joy may be full. This has been your sustaining word of the day, brought to you by Calvary Chapel of Manitowoc.

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1: So God the Father, God the Son, we've seen that picture so far. And now we're going to look at God the Holy Spirit. And we'll see that as we pick up here in Genesis chapter 24, starting in verse 1, where we're told this. Now Abraham was old, well advanced in age, and the Lord had blessed Abraham in all things. So Abraham said to the oldest servant of his house, who ruled over all that he had, "Please put your hand under my thigh, and I will make you swear by the Lord, the God of heaven and the God of the earth, that you will not take a wife for my son from the daughters of the Canaanites among whom I dwell, but you shall go to my country and to my kindred and take a wife for my son Isaac." Now, we don't know the age of Abraham here. He's at least 137 years old, because he's 10 years older than Sarah, who died when she was 127 years old. So just, you know, doing the math, could he have been a little bit older? Yeah. And according to Genesis 25:20, he was 140 years old when a wife was found for Isaac. Again, it's going to take some time to find this wife, and we'll talk about that. But Isaac is not married yet. What does Abraham do? He sends his oldest servant to find a bride for Isaac. And Abraham is very specific. Don't get a bride for her among the Canaanites. I want you to go to my country. Eliezer is the oldest servant, we're told in Genesis chapter 15. He's going to go to Mesopotamia for his wife for Isaac. It's 500 miles away. It's going to take him months to go. So that's why I say, you know, add some years on. He's at least 137 years old, but by the time there's a bride, he's 140. So there's some few years at least that pass by. And why not from the line of Canaan? Because it's a cursed line. He wants the line of Shem, Abraham's family. And again, the Bible says we're not to be unequally yoked with unbelievers. The name Eliezer is interesting. It means God of help or comforter. So the father Abraham is sending the comforter out to do what? To find a bride for his son Isaac. And again, that sounds very familiar to me. In fact, John 14, verses 16 and 17. "I will pray the Father, and he will give you another helper, that he may abide with you forever, the Spirit of truth, whom the world cannot receive, because it neither sees him nor knows him, but you know him, for he dwells with you and will be in you." Jesus is saying that the Father is going to send out a helper, a parakletos in the Greek, or a comforter, one who comes alongside to help, the Holy Spirit, or the God of help. So the Holy Spirit comes alongside us to draw us to Jesus, to draw out a bride for Christ. And what's interesting is we go through this chapter, his name is not mentioned, which is strange. It was mentioned in chapter 15, but now the Holy Spirit edits out. We don't know the name of the serpent. The only reason we do is because of what we're told in Genesis chapter 15. Why? Because he's not to draw attention to himself, but to point the bride to the Son. Huh. Isn't that what the Holy Spirit does? Absolutely. The Holy Spirit points us to Jesus, reveals Jesus to us. In John 15, 26, Jesus said, "When the Helper comes, whom I shall send to you from the Father, the Spirit of truth who proceeds from the Father, he will testify of me." John 16, verses 13 and 14. "However, when he, the Spirit of truth, has come, he will guide you in all truth. For he will not speak on his own authority, but whatever he hears, he will speak. He will tell you things to come. He will glorify me, for he will take of what is mine and declare it to you." So that's the mission of the Holy Spirit. One of the missions of the Holy Spirit is not to draw attention to himself, but to point people to Jesus. But there's more. Look at here in chapter 24, look at verse 5. "And the servant said to him, 'Perhaps the woman will not be willing to follow me to this land. Must I take your son back to the land from which you came?' But Abraham said to him, 'Beware that you do not take my son back there. the Lord God of heaven, who took me from my father's house and from the land of my kindred, and who spoke to me and swore to me, saying, to your descendants I give this land. He will send his angel before you, and you shall take a wife for my son from there. And if the woman is not willing to follow you, then you will be released from this oath. Only do not take my son back there. So the servant put his hand under the thigh of Abraham, his master, and swore to him concerning this master. So obviously, the servant is a little concerned, right? Maybe she won't want to come back. What if I brought Isaac with me? She sees him, she falls in love with him. That would be a lot better. And Abraham said, no, no, no. Isaac must not return with you. He must remain in the land of promise. Eliezer, you are to go get a bride for him. And then there's this oath. And you think about, how does this relate today? The Holy Spirit, again, is drawing us to Jesus, whom we've never seen. All we have is what? The testimony of the Holy Spirit and the Word of God. That's all we have. The next time Jesus comes back to the earth is in judgment at the end of the tribulation period. The Son must not go, the Comforter must go alone. And I'm not saying that this is the next time we see Jesus, but the next time we see him on earth is when he comes in judgment. He's coming again for his bride. And if Eliezer is representing the Holy Spirit drawing out a bride for Isaac, let me ask you this, can he fail? No, Eliezer cannot fail. He's going to get a bride for Isaac. Let me put it this way. Can the Holy Spirit fail? No. Holy Spirit's going to gather a bride for Jesus. Will there be some who reject Jesus? Absolutely. But there will be a bride for Christ. And we're all part of that. And all our brothers and sisters throughout the world. He's going to complete the work. Look at verse 10 here in Genesis 24. Then the servant took 10 of his master's camels and departed, for all his master's goods were in his hand. And he arose and went to Mesopotamia, to the city of Nahor. And he made his camels kneel down outside the city by a well of water at evening time, the time when women go out to draw water. Then he said, O Lord God of my master Abraham, please give me success this day and show kindness to my master Abraham. Behold, I stand here by the well of water, and the daughters of the men of the city are coming out to draw water. Now let it be that the young woman to whom I say, please, let down your pitcher that I may drink. And she says, drink, and I will also give your camels a drink. Let her be the one whom you have appointed for your servant Isaac. And by this I will know that you have shown kindness to my master. So the servant is sent out on this long journey. He gets to Nahor. It's going to take him a long time to get there. And he's just outside the city at the watering hole, and he's praying. And he says, Lord, show me the right woman and help me to understand, discern your will. If this woman gives me a drink and then says, hey, I'm going to give you a drink for your camels as well, Lord, let that be the one. What's interesting is, Eliezer is not saying, you know, she really has to be beautiful, about this tall, blonde hair or whatever, blue eyes, green eyes. I better say green eyes or I'll be in trouble, right? Because that's my wife's color eyes. He didn't say any of that. He's looking for an inward beauty. How do I say that? Why do I say that? Because she's going to give water to these camels. And one camel can drink 20 to 30 gallons of water. That's a lot of water. So there's 10 camels that Eliezer has. Let's say they only drink 20 gallons each. Some 200 gallons of water. The stone that she would carry holding the water probably weighed some 10 pounds. So maybe some 35 pounds she's carrying. And it took her at least an hour or more. What a remarkable woman if she does this. And the wells, you know, we think of wells today as, you know, having the bucket and, you know, lowering the bucket and rolling it back up and getting the water, emptying it out. No, a lot of these were cisterns that collected water, so you had to walk down some steps to get to it. Sometimes there were 50 or 100 steps you had to go down, get the water, carry it back up, give it to the camels, go back down, do it again, over and over and over again. Now, these providential circumstances, we have to be careful with, because we can manipulate them. You know, Eliezer could have tried to do that. That wouldn't have been a good thing, but he doesn't. But let me give you a case in point. There was this gentleman, he was trying to lose weight. His big problem was he loved donuts. But he made a deal with God. You know, you make deals with God. And he said, Lord, it's going to be tough. I'm going to be driving by this donut shop in a few minutes. You know my weaknesses. Lord, if you want me to stop there, this is in your hands now, and you want me to have a donut, provide a parking space, not on the side of the building, but right in front of the donut shop, a parking space. And the Lord did. There was an opening right there. He told his friend about how this all worked out. He knew this was of the Lord. He said, you know, God wanted me to stop there. He provided a parking space right in front of the donut shop, like I prayed for. It only took me 10 times to drive around the donut shop before the space opened up. Yeah, that's kind of manipulating God to get what you want. That's not a good thing. So we have to be careful. That is not what Eliezer is doing here. Look at verse 15. And it happened. I love that. Boom, it happened. Before he had finished speaking, that behold, Rebekah, who was born to Bethuel, son of Milcah, the wife of Nahor, Abraham's brother, came out with her pitcher on her shoulder. So this is Abraham's brother's granddaughter. She comes to the well. And sometimes God answers our prayers really fast, doesn't he? He did it right here. It's like he prayed and boom, there's Rebekah. Wow, that is good. But sometimes it takes time. You know, Isaiah 65, 24, it shall come to pass that before they call, I will answer. And while they are still speaking, I will hear. Yeah, sometimes that's how God works. You know, sometimes it takes longer. Abraham waited 25 years to have a son with Sarah. He was praying that time, 25 years. Now here, all of a sudden, bam, right? And I'm sure Eliezer was excited seeing the hand of God working that quickly. But he wanted to be sure. So verse 16 says, now the young woman was very beautiful to behold, a virgin. No man had known her, and she went down to the well, filled her pitcher, and came up. And the servant ran to meet her and said, please let me drink a little water from your pitcher. So she said, drink, my lord. Then she hastened and let her pitcher down to her hand and gave him a drink. And when she had finished giving him a drink, she said, I will draw water for your camels also until they have finished drinking. Then she hastened and emptied her pitcher into the trough, ran back to the well to draw water, and drew for all the camels. And the man, wondering at her, remained silent so as to know whether the Lord had made his journey prosperous or not. Eliezer's not jumping on this. He's not rushing into it. He wants to be sure. I mean, everything is pointing in the right direction, right? But he still wants to wait to see if this is the right one. And here's Rebekah. She says, here's a drink. Hey, and I'm also going to give a drink to your camels. Seems like the right one. But again, verse 21, the man wondering at her remained silent so as to know whether the Lord had made his journey prosperous or not. He's still waiting. Is this the right one? Beautiful outwardly, but what about the inward character, that inward beauty? And God today still looks for people who have servants' hearts that he might work through. He's not looking for beautiful people, but people of character, people who are willing to serve him faithfully and not half-heartedly or just when they have the time or it's easy to do. You know, you look at Hollywood and, you know, some of these facelifts or Botox injections, you go, man, that is bad. We're all going to get old. You know, we're not, I don't look like I was when I was 18. Not even close. But what about the inward character? All those years that I've spent with the Lord, is that shining through? Because that's the most important thing for us. You know, Are we willing to have a servant's heart? You know, Jesus said, or Mark tells us in Mark 10:45, even the Son of Man did not come to be served, but to serve and give his life a ransom for many. The Lord was willing. And I 2 Chronicles 16:9, the eyes of the Lord run to and fro throughout the whole earth to show himself strong on behalf of those whose heart is loyal to him. You know what's interesting about that? Is he's not looking for strong people. He's looking at for willful people, people who have a willful heart, who want to serve. Because our strength comes from him, not from ourselves. If we think we can do it, God doesn't really want to use us. He wants to look at David against Goliath. David trusted in the Lord. He gave all glory to the Lord. He should have never been able to beat Goliath, but he said in the power of God. And that's how we should look. Also, we're told that Rebecca was a virgin. Why is that so important? Rebecca is a type of the church. And we see in the New Testament that the church is called what? The virgin bride of Christ. So I think that fits perfectly. I think the Holy Spirit edits this, and it's true, she was a virgin, but it fits what the church is all about. Look at verse 22. So it was when the camels had finished drinking, the man took a golden nose ring weighing half a shekel and two bracelets for her wrist weighing 10 shekels of gold and said, "Whose daughter are you? Tell me, please. Is there room in your father's house for us to lodge?" So she said to him, "I am the daughter of Bethuel, Michael's son, whom she bore to Nahor." Moreover, she said to him, "We have both straw and feed enough and room to lodge." Then the man bowed down his head and worshiped the Lord, and he said, "Blessed be the Lord God of my master Abraham, who has not forsaken his mercy and his truth toward my master. As for me, being on the way, the Lord led me to the house of my master's brethren." So the young woman ran and told those of her mother's house these things. So the servant is now convinced. Eliezer is convinced that she's the one, a descendant of Abraham's brother and a woman of character. And he says, is there room to lodge at your family's house? And he said, "Yeah, man, we got plenty of room." And it's interesting, the Holy Spirit, or Eliezer, I shouldn't say the Holy Spirit, Eliezer doesn't take any credit. What does he do? Well, look at verse 27 again. Look at what he says. "Blessed be the Lord God of my master Abraham, who has not forsaken his mercy and his truth toward my master. As for me, being on the way, the Lord led me to the house of my master's brethren." That's so important. It's God who gets the glory through what we do. We don't take the glory. You know, Eliezer obviously didn't take the glory. Also, Isaac and Rebecca haven't met yet, but the servant gives what to Rebecca? Gifts. So if Rebecca is a type of the church, the bride of Christ, the scriptures teach that the Holy Spirit gives us spiritual gifts, right? The gifts of the Spirit. And in Ephesians 4, Paul says, "For the equipping of the saints, for the work of ministry, for the edifying of the body of Christ, till we come to the unity of the faith and of the knowledge of the Son of God, to a perfect man, to the measure of the stature of the fullness of Christ." So the Holy Spirit gives ministries and gifts to the bride of Christ to make her more beautiful. And you can see Romans 12 speaks of it, 1 Corinthians chapter 12, in Ephesians 4, these are more ministry gifts. But Paul in Ephesians 5:27 said this. He said, "That he might present her to himself a glorious church, not having spot or wrinkle or any such thing, but that she should be holy and without blemish." You know, I love that. We, as the church, as the bride of Christ, the Holy Spirit is giving us things to make the bride more beautiful. Amazing. Look at verse 29. "Now Rebecca had a brother whose name was Laban. And Laban ran out to the man by the well. So it came to pass when he saw the nose ring and the bracelets on his sister's wrist And when he heard the words of his sister Rebekah saying, "Thus the man spoke to me," that he went to the man, and there he stood by the camels at the well. And he said, "Come in, O blessed of the Lord. Why do you stand outside? For I have prepared the house and a place for the camels." Then the man came to the house, and he unloaded the camels and provided straw and feed for the camels, and water to wash his feet and the feet of the men who were with him. And food was set before him to eat, but he said, "I will not eat until I have told about my errand." And he said, "Speak on." So Laban is the brother of this young girl named Rebekah. And what is he focusing on? That is a great nose ring. He's focusing on the riches. You know, we don't think, well, I guess today we have nose rings again. But he's focusing on all the wealth, all the riches, all the things that Rebekah was given by the servant Eliezer. And it's a good deal for him. That's the way he's looking at it. And, you know, it's sad today, but people try to make a profit off of God today, too. Especially, you got a lot of unbelieving merchandise, unbelievers making merchandise and selling them. Sad. But here's the thing. Why would you want to try and make a profit off of God? Doesn't God give you everything that you need? He does. Really, you can gain this whole world and lose your soul. Is it worth it? No. Yeah, Laban was very hospitable. But again, why? Well, he's seeing Abraham as being a rich guy, and his servant is willing to keep giving gifts. What's interesting is, before the servant eats, what does he want to do? "You got to hear my mission. You got to hear why I've come." Spurgeon put it like this: like every true servant of Christ, he put his master's business before his own ease or comfort, even before the question of necessary food. When a man begins to think more of his eating than of doing the will of God, he ceases to be a true-hearted minister. Wow, exactly. Look at how this story continues on here in Genesis 24, starting in verse 39. "And I said to my master, 'Perhaps the woman will not follow me.' But he said to me, 'The Lord before whom I walk will—'" Oh, excuse me, let me go to verse 34. I'm jumped way ahead. "So he said, 'I am Abraham's servant. The Lord has blessed my master greatly, and he has become great. And he has given him flocks and herds, silver and gold, male and female servants, and camels and donkeys. And Sarah, my master's wife, bore a son to my master when she was old. And to him he has given all that he has. Now my master made me swear, saying, 'You shall not take a wife for my son from the daughters of the Canaanites in whose land I dwell. But you shall go to my father's house and to my kindred and take a wife for my son.' And I said to my master, 'Perhaps the woman will not follow me.' But he said to me, 'The Lord before whom I walk will send his angel with you and prosper your way, and you shall take a wife for my son, for my kindred, and for my father's house. You will be clear from this oath when you arrive among my kindred, for if they will not give her to you, then you will be released from my oath. And this day I came to the well and said, 'O Lord God of my master Abraham, if you will now prosper the way which I go, behold, I stand by the well of water, and it shall come to pass that when the virgin comes out to draw water, and I say to her, "Please give me a little water from your pitcher to drink," and she says to me, "Drink, and I will draw for your camels also," let her be the woman whom the Lord has appointed for my master's son. But before I had finished speaking in my heart, there was Rebekah coming out with her pitcher on her shoulder, and she went down to the well and drew water, and I said to her, "Please let me drink." And she made haste and let her pitcher down from her shoulder and said, "Drink, and I will give your camels a drink also." So I drank, and she gave the camels a drink also. Then I asked her and said, "Whose daughter are you?" And she said, "The daughter of Bethuel, Nahor's son, whom Milcah bore to him." So I put the nose ring on her nose and the bracelets on her wrist, and I bowed my head and worshiped the Lord and blessed the Lord God of my master Abraham, who had led me in the way of truth to take the daughter of my master's brother for his son. Now, if you will deal kindly and truly with my master, tell me. If not, tell me that I may turn to the right hand or to the left." So what we see here is the servant is telling Laban and the rest of the family what this mission is all about: to find a wife for his master's son, and how God brought him to the spot. He was praying, and all of a sudden, there's Rebekah coming, and it just what he was praying for just came to pass. And what a witness of God's power and God's direction for this family to see. I don't know if they saw it, though. Rebecca, I think, is seeing it, but I don't know if they did. You know, many of you know how God brought me up here from Chicago to Wisconsin to be pastor of this church. And when I told the story to my family and my friends, they weren't really moved by it, most of them. My church family was, but family and friends that were not saved, they didn't understand it.

0: That's all the time we have for today's teaching. If you would like a personal copy of this message, mention today's date when you contact us. 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It is the hope of Pastor Joe and the congregation of Calvary Chapel, Manitowoc, that you would grow in the grace and knowledge of our Lord and Savior, Jesus Christ. Until next time, may the Lord nourish you with His sustaining word.
1: In Hebrews chapter 13, verses 5, 6, and 8, it says, "Keep your lives free from the love of money and be content with what you have, because God has said, 'Never will I leave you, never will I forsake you.' So we can say with confidence, 'The Lord is my helper. I will not be afraid. What can man do to me?' Jesus Christ is the same yesterday, today, and forever. What peace and contentment we can have knowing that Jesus never changes and will always be with us in this troubled and ever-changing world. Hi, I'm Mary, and I invite you to come and know more about our Lord and Savior Jesus Christ here at Calvary Chapel. 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
1: This evening, if you would, please turn in your Bibles to Luke chapter 7 as we continue our study through the Word of God. And as we're going to see, this chapter is just packed with Jesus bringing healing to people's lives. And we're going to look at the amazing faith of a Roman centurion, a Gentile. We'll see that Jesus restores the life of a widow's son in Nain. We'll see Jesus bring comfort to John the Baptist, who's in prison. We'll see Jesus go to dinner at the home of a Pharisee. And the chapter will conclude with the parable of the two debtors. So a lot of information tonight, a lot of lessons I believe that the Lord has for us as we study through His Word. So let's pick up Luke chapter 7, beginning in verse 1, and see what the Lord has for us this evening as we study His Word. Now when He concluded all His sayings in the hearing of the people, He entered Capernaum. So Luke tells us that after Jesus gave His sermon on the plain that covered Luke chapter 6, verses 20 through 49, He goes to Capernaum. And Capernaum was His home base for His Galilean ministry. And it's possible that the sermon that Jesus gave on the plain wasn't that far away from Capernaum. We're not positive, but it just makes sense. And here in Capernaum, Jesus has this encounter with a Roman centurion. And we'll see the faith of this Gentile is truly amazing. Look at verse 2. And a certain centurion's servant, who was dear to him, was sick and ready to die. So when he heard about Jesus, he sent elders of the Jews to him, pleading with him to come and heal his servant. And when they came to Jesus, they begged him earnestly, saying that the one for whom he should do this was worthy, for he loves our nation and has built us a synagogue. Now, a Roman centurion was a Roman officer who was in charge of 100 soldiers. They were tough. They were Gentile. And the Jews usually hated them. But as you can see, this man was humble, and the Jews really respected him. And think about all this power that this man had. And yet there was a problem in his life that there was nothing he can do. His servant was dying, near death. And, you know, I think a lot of times, you know, we read through these stories here in the Bible, and we don't think much about it. But understand, you know, almost half of the Roman population were slaves. And slaves were thought more of a possession, property, than human beings. You see, under the Roman law, master had the right to kill his slave if his slave became ill. Here was this slave who was sick. The centurion should have put him to death, right? Just a piece of property. Now he's not worth much. Put him to death. But this man seeks help for this dying servant of his. And it tells me he had a close relationship with him. He didn't abuse him. He cared for those who were under his authority. That's an amazing thing. And secondly, as I've said, Roman soldiers were hated by the Jews. And yet, you know, this one seems to have torn down those walls. He loved the Jews. The Jews loved him. And he loved the Jews so much, he helped them build a synagogue. So here's this man in a hopeless situation. What does he do? He sends for Jesus. He wants help. He wants his dying slave to be healed. And so he sends some of the elders from the synagogue in Capernaum to meet with Jesus. Now think about this. This is a Gentile. How did this centurion, this Gentile, hear about Jesus? Who was the leader of the synagogue in Capernaum? Jairus. And Jairus' daughter was healed by Jesus. And it just makes sense. Jairus probably told him. Maybe they, you know, had a conversation. Oh, my servant, he's dying. I don't know what to do. No one can help him. Jairus like, man, you know, my daughter died. Jesus came and brought her back to life. And that's Roman centurion's like, man, there's not, what else can I do? All hope is gone. I guess I'll go to Jesus. And verse 6 says, then Jesus went with them. And when he was already not far from the house, the centurion sent friends to him, saying to him, Lord, do not trouble yourself, for I am not worthy that you should enter under my roof. Therefore, I did not even think myself worthy to come to you, but say the word and my servant will be healed. For I also am a man placed under authority, having soldiers under me. And I say to one, go, and he goes, and to another, come, and he comes. And to my servant, do this, and he does it. Here's the thing I love about Jesus. Here's a man crying out in need, and Jesus is off to comfort him. And as he gets closer now to the centurion's house, some of the soldier's friends come out telling Jesus, don't come to the house. Why? Well, you know, according to Jewish custom, not God's law, if a Jew entered the house of a Gentile, they would become defiled. In a writing known as M. Obalot 18:7, it's a rabbinic writing, it says the dwelling places of Gentiles are unclean. And I find it interesting that the Jewish elders said of this man, this centurion, he was worthy. They praised him for building the house of worship. And yet the centurion himself felt unworthy that Jesus would come to him. They said, this man is deserving. He said, I'm undeserving. Wow, strong faith, great humility. I like that. In fact, Spurgeon said, two features of character blend in him which do not often meet in such graceful harmony. He won the high opinion of others, and yet he held a low estimation of himself. He also said, your faith will not murder you, your humility. Your humility will not stab at your faith, but the two will go hand in hand to heaven like a brave brother and a fair sister. The one bold as a lion, the other meek as a dove. The one rejoicing in Jesus, the other blushing at self. Wow. So here we see the centurion. He didn't feel worthy to have a personal meeting with Jesus. He's a Gentile. He was a humble man. The Jews respected him. And think about his power. He's a Roman soldier, a centurion. He could have done whatever he wanted. Get Jesus, bring him over here now. It's not at all what he did. He knew he wasn't even worthy. I think, man, you know, I read that story, and it puts a lot of Christians to shame today, how they don't reverence God. How he's like a good buddy that you just go out and hang out with. He is Almighty God. He is the creator of heaven and earth. He is completely holy. We are not. And I think the reason we don't see ourselves as bad as we are is because we don't look into the mirror of God's word. Let me explain it like this. You know, before the 17th century, when people looked at a lake or pond or a glass of water, they could see through it. They judged it. Look, it's clean. In 1674, there was a Dutchman who filled a glass vial with water, looked curiously through it with his new microscope lens, and the way he put it, he said he saw very many small animalcules, and he examined the drop of water, and this is what he jotted down. I now saw very plainly that these were little eels or worms lying all huddled up together and wriggling, just as if you saw with the naked eye a whole tub full of very tiny eels and water, with the eels squirming among one another, and the whole water seemed to be alive with these multifarious animalcules. Now, here's the thing. Turn on the light of God's word in your life. You know, when I've told you this before, when I first got saved, I knew I was a sinner, but I didn't think I was really that bad. And the more I read God's word and I see the holiness of God, wow. Amazing grace, right? Wow, it's incredible. You know, the heart is deceitful. But boy, when we come to the end of ourselves, when we realize that we are sinners, we can look up and you know who's there? Jesus, ready to receive us. We'll see that in a minute because Luke is going to tell us that Jesus went with them. He went to this man's house. A man in need, there's Jesus. It's like Jesus said in Matthew 11, come to me, all you who labor and are heavy laden, and I'll give you rest. Take my yoke upon you and learn from me, for I am gentle and lowly in heart, and you will find rest for your souls, for my yoke is easy and my burden is light. Why are people so overwhelmed with so many things? Because they're doing it on their own. Jesus said, come to me. If you're trying to work your way into heaven, you're never going to do it, and you're just going to feel miserable. But I'm going to give you rest. And, you know, think about it. We have Christians running all over the place for help with their spiritual problems today, don't we? And they run all over except to the one who can help. Who's that? Jesus. You know, I'm not brilliant, guys. This is not really brilliant theology. It's simple theology. He is the wonderful counselor, isn't he? Go to him for help. That's what this man did. This centurion. I can't do anything. I'm at the end of my rope. I have nowhere else to go. I need Jesus. Bring him here. Well, many times he's the last person we bring our problems to. He should be our first. And verse 8 is really powerful when you think about it. In verse 8 here in Luke 7, He said, "For I also am a man placed under authority, having soldiers under me. And I say to one, go, and he goes. And to another, come, and he comes. And to my servant, do this, and he does it." In other words, what he tells his men to do, they do. Why? Because he has the authority over them. Now, on a much broader scale, he sees Jesus having the same authority, so much so that I believe he feels Jesus can heal at a distance. Don't even come to my house. In fact, one writer put it like this. He said he believes that just as he, a man with authority, is obeyed by his subordinates, just so surely will the authoritative utterance of Christ be fulfilled, even though he is not present where the sick person is. Now, let me also say this, because as you look at this story in Matthew chapter 8, it seems like it was the centurion that came out to meet Jesus, and here it's the elders, which is correct, or is it just a contradiction in the stories? I just think there's an order of events that go on. I don't think the stories contradict each other. I think it's just what one writer focused on. The elders came out to meet Jesus first, and as he went to the house of the centurion, some of the centurion's friends came out to meet Jesus, and finally, I believe the centurion came out. I don't think there's a contradiction. Well, look at what takes place. Look at verse 9. When Jesus heard these things, he marveled at him and turned around and said to the crowd that followed him, "I say to you, I have not found such great faith, not even in Israel. And those who were sent, returning to the house, found the servant well who had been sick." Now think about it. Jesus always had crowds of people following him, right? And here's this huge crowd in shock. Their self-esteem has been damaged by Jesus. Why? Because Jesus calls the centurion's faith greater than the faith that he's seen in Israel, among the Jews. He believed that Jesus could heal his servant, that he had the power to do it, the authority to heal his slave, and he did. It's all about faith. Paul said in Hebrews 11:6, "But without faith it's impossible to please him. For he who comes to God must believe that he is, and that he is a rewarder of those who diligently seek him." You have to have faith in Jesus to be saved. And many in Israel rejected Jesus. They didn't please God. They died in their sins. And I'm not saying that if you just have faith, you're going to be healed every time you're sick. You just got to have enough faith. That's not at all what I'm saying. God is sovereign. Does he heal people? Sure he does. But he's sovereign. Does he heal everyone? No. Why? Because we're going back to the dust of the earth, whether we like it or not. I don't care how many vitamins you take. I don't care how much plastic surgery you have. You're going back to the dust of the earth. That's just the way it is. The bigger issue is not if we're going to die, because we are. Are you prepared to meet your Maker? And that's only through Jesus, you see. A lot of people today, they fall prey to the lies that are out there. You've got the false prophets waving people this way to God, this way, right? And Jesus said, "No, I am the way, the truth, and the life. No man comes to the Father except through me." So who are you going to listen to? The false prophets or Jesus? I'm listening to Jesus. I mean, it's a simple one. But people say, "Oh, I'm not going to listen to that. That's the Bible." Well, you're listening to man, and how do you know he's right? How do you know? Look at verse 11. "Now it happened the day after that he went into a city called Nain, and many of his disciples went with him in a large crowd. And when he came near the gate of the city, behold, a dead man was being carried out, the only son of his mother, and she was a widow, and a large crowd from the city was with her. When the Lord saw her, he had compassion on her and said to her, 'Do not weep.' Then he came and touched the open coffin, and those who carried him stood still. And he said, 'Young man, I say to you, arise.' And he who was dead sat up and began to speak. And he presented him to his mother. Then fear came upon all, and they glorified God, saying, 'A great prophet has risen among us, and God has visited his people.' And this report about him went throughout all Judea and all the surrounding region." Now, the city of Nain was some 25 miles southwest of Capernaum. And we see two crowds of people. One crowd entering the city with Jesus, very happy, listening to the teacher. The other group were exiting out of the city gate mourning, tearful. Why? Because the only son of a widow had died. And here was this woman. She's alone now. No means of support, a life of poverty ahead of her. And as these two groups of people meet, notice what we read in verse 13. "When the Lord saw her, he had compassion on her and said to her, 'Do not weep.'" Jesus had compassion. He felt her pain, her loneliness. And he says, "Do not weep." Now that kind of seems harsh, doesn't it? They're carrying her son out. He's dead. And Jesus goes, don't weep. Well, it's only cold and harsh if Jesus wasn't able to do anything about it. But he's more than able to raise the dead. And guys, in a world that is hurting today, we need to have compassion on people. Isn't it easy when someone gets themselves into trouble, that, well, you're only getting what you deserve. It's so easy to say, isn't it? I told you not to do it. What's wrong with you? That's not what Jesus did. He had compassion towards people. He felt their pain. We need to be able to do that because there's a lot of hurting people out there and they need to see the love of Jesus. That's what we're seeing here. And in fact, Luke, when he uses the phrase or the word Lord, it's the word kairos. It means deity. It speaks of deity, that Jesus was God. When the Lord saw her, when God saw her, he had compassion on her and said, do not weep. And again, keep in mind that it's an open coffin in which this body of this woman's only son is being carried on. They're bringing him outside the city. And as they encounter Jesus, they stop dead in their tracks. I'm sure they knew of Jesus. They respected him. And they stopped, I don't know, to see what was going to happen. I don't know. And Jesus touches this coffin and then calls for this young man to arise. And he does. He starts speaking. And Jesus presents him to his mother. I mean, could you imagine what she was thinking at this point? That weeping? She's probably still weeping, but it's tears of joy now, right? She can't believe this. Think about this. The enemy is carrying our dead spiritual bodies to the pit of hell. And who steps in? Jesus does, doesn't he? The one who gives life to the dead, according to Romans 4:17. He gives us life again. And then who are we presented to? The Father. We're his. Wow. That's what God has done. And, you know, here's this woman praising God, rejoicing. The crowds are doing the same. And here's the thing. Whatever you're going through, Jesus wants to comfort you and encourage you. He doesn't want you to feel miserable, beaten, not at all. I mean, he's the good shepherd, the great shepherd, right? And have you ever seen the great shepherd beat his sheep? I really haven't. He carries them sometimes. Sometimes he has to use his little hook to get us back on track, but never beats us. What does the good shepherd do? He leads us. Wow. That's a wonderful thing about our God. And there is that peace, that comfort we can find in him no matter what we're going through. And I'm sure we could all share some of the difficult times that we've been through or maybe we're going through now and how God comforted our hearts through. And you know what? Those stories are valuable. You know why? Because they encourage others. Hey, you know what? I went through this about a year ago. I mean, God showed me this as I was going through it. Well, that's an encouragement. Thanks, man. I really needed to hear that. You know, I know what the Bible says, but I just needed to be reminded. Thank you. You see how that works? It's having compassion, reaching out, bringing the comfort of God to others. In fact, Jesus said in John 16:33, these things I have spoken to you, that in me you may have peace. In the world you're going to have tribulation, but be of good cheer, I have overcome the world. Have you found that to be true? In the world there's tribulation? Have you, any of you found that to be true? You have. Well, good, because that's what the Bible says. In the world, you will have tribulation. And what do? We look to the world for help. No, it says you're going to have trouble there. Where do we go to? To Jesus, that in me you may have peace. See how simple it is? We make it so hard. And really, as we look at the world, as we go to the world for help, we don't find true peace. Just turmoil, there's anger, frustration, hopelessness. But we find peace in Jesus. And so all this wonderful things going on here. And as verse 17 says, and this report about him went throughout all Judea and all the surrounding region. Absolutely. Absolutely. Can you imagine? I'm sure people were running around going, praise God, you'll never believe what happened. Remember Billy Bob? It's not his name, it's not Billy Bob, but you know what I mean? He was dead. Here he is, Billy Bob, standing up, talking to us. You can't stop talking. What about you? You were dead in your trespasses and sins, but now you're alive. Huh? Here I am. Look at what God has done. There you go, right? I like what one writer said from the life of D.L. Moody. Dr. Moody was asked to conduct a funeral service. So he wanted to study the Gospels to find a funeral sermon delivered by Jesus. And Moody searched and searched, and he searched in vain because every funeral Jesus attended, he broke up by raising the dead. Huh? Interesting, yeah. Guess that's true. Look at verse 18. Then the disciples of John reported to him concerning all these things. And John, calling two of his disciples to him, sent them to Jesus, saying, "Are you the coming one, or do we look for another?" Have you ever doubted what God is doing in your life? Have you ever wondered if he's really working in your life? Have you ever been confused by what you're seeing and confused with God? I'm sure we all have from one time or another, and maybe some of you are at that point right now. I don't get this, God. I don't understand how this can be. Are you even working? That's where John the Baptist was at. John's ministry only lasted a short time, maybe just a year, before he was arrested and locked in prison by Herod for speaking out against Herod's wicked lifestyle. And so John's in prison outside of Machaerus, which is one of Herod's fortresses located on the eastern shore of the Dead Sea. And here's John in prison, a lot of time, and he's wondering, is Jesus really the Messiah? Should I be looking for someone else? He sends two of his disciples to go and ask Jesus. Now, that's kind of interesting. Turn over to John chapter 1 for a minute. We're going to pick up in verse 29. And listen to what we're told here. Keep in mind, John's doubting who Jesus is. In John chapter 1, starting in verse 29, the next day John saw Jesus coming toward him and said, "Behold, the Lamb of God who takes away the sin of the world. This is he of whom I said, 'After me comes a man who is preferred before me, for he was before me.' I did not know him, but that he should be revealed to Israel. Therefore I came baptizing with water. And John bore witness, saying, 'I saw the Spirit descending from heaven like a dove, and he remained upon him.' I did not know him, but he who sent me to baptize with water said to me, 'Upon whom you see the Spirit descending and remaining on him, this is he who baptizes with the Holy Spirit. And I have seen and testified that this is the Son of God.'" Now, don't you find that amazing? He saw Jesus as the Son of God. What in the world happened to John that he began to doubt that Jesus was the Messiah? Things weren't going the way he planned. They weren't going.

happening like you thought they should, do you begin to doubt? Don't. Learn the lesson that we see here, because God is always working. He's always moving, and His plan is perfect. His purpose is perfect. The solution? Well, it's really found in the following verses. So we'll read on. We'll see what we need to do when we begin to doubt God, as John was doing. Now, leading to what we're going to be looking at, we see that John sends his disciples, two of them, to Jesus to find out what's going on. And this is what we're told starting in verse 20. When the men had come to him, they said, John the Baptist has sent us to you, saying, are you the coming one, or do we look for another? And that very hour he cured many people of their infirmities, afflictions, and evil spirits. And to many who were blind he gave sight. Then Jesus answered and said to them, go and tell John the things you have seen and heard, that the blind see, the lame walk, the lepers are cleansed, the deaf hear, the dead are raised, the poor have the gospel preached to them. And blessed is he who was not offended because of me. So these disciples of John the Baptist come to Jesus. Obviously, John couldn't. He's in prison. And they ask him, are you the one? Do we look for another? And again, it's amazing how doubt can grow to such a point that even a godly person can begin to doubt who Jesus is. But it can happen, and it does happen. The good side to all this, John didn't write Jesus off. He was just questioning and was looking for an answer. And there's nothing wrong saying, Lord, what's going on? I don't get this. But then you have to be content with the answer that God gives you. And it may not be an answer you like to hear, but you have to trust in Him. Well, how do I know what He's telling me? Through His Word, speaking to our hearts, sharing, others sharing with us. How does Jesus prove that He's the one? Verse 21 tells us, that very hour He cured many people of their infirmities, afflictions, evil spirits, and to many who were blind He gave sight. He's fulfilling the things the Old Testament prophets said about the Messiah. And He was showing the disciples of John the Baptist, look, He is the one.

0: 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Until next time, may the Lord nourish you with His sustaining word.
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1: Faith grows when we study God's Word, and chapter by chapter is an effort to help you do just that. 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
2: In Acts chapter 18, Paul arrives in Corinth, Sin City. He establishes a Graceland in the village of Vice. Where sin abounds, grace exceeds. While he's in Corinth, Paul meets some loyal friends, Aquila and his wife Priscilla. Both are tent makers by trade. Paul lives and works with them for 18 months. It gives Paul a chance to earn some extra cash. When Paul's funds ran low, he didn't send out a desperate letter begging for bucks. The apostle got a job. Why don't modern ministers do the same? God would rather us work than weasel. God promised Paul that he would be safe while in Corinth. When the Jews try to accuse him before the civil authorities, their plan backfires. God loves to crisscross the plans of the enemies of the cross. Paul leaves Corinth for Antioch in Syria. En route, his voyage takes him to Ephesus. There he preaches in the synagogue. In Corinth, Paul planted and Apollos watered. But in Ephesus, Apollos planted and Paul watered. Apollos was a man of great understanding and a skillful spokesman for God. He preached repentance, the emptying out of sin, but he knew nothing of being filled with the Spirit. Aquila and Priscilla help Apollos understand before he set sail for Corinth.
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4: It's 57 degrees.

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2: Study closely the biblical phrase, the Lord your God. Throughout the thousands of years of Scripture, it doesn't change. God is the Lord, our God. That is, He is the supreme authority, the Lord. But even though He is the God of all humanity, their Creator, He's not their Lord until they yield to His Lordship. But the phrase suddenly changes when Thomas sees the risen Savior. He cries, my Lord and my God.
3: The transformation comes when blind, willful unbelief yields to saving faith in Jesus. 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

0: Eventually, just about every household product announces a new and improved formula for even better results. And try though they might, Pastor Xavier Reese explains how any attempt to enhance the message of the gospel only renders its simple truths powerless for true transformation.
1: Paul declared that God commissioned him to preach. Preach the gospel means to bring good news, good tidings. This is the power of God. Philosophy, psychology, nothing's going to save you. That stuff's not going to do anything for you for eternity, for your sin nature. 1 Corinthians 2, 1 and 2, Paul says, "And I, brethren, when I came to you, did not come to you excellency of speech or the wisdom declaring to you the testimony of God, for I determined not to know anything among you except Jesus Christ and Him crucified." It's the cross. It's the blood. It's the death and resurrection of Jesus Christ. That's the good news. These guys in the emergent church, they don't like the blood of Jesus. They don't think it's necessary. Paul is not speaking against using modern knowledge or information or education, but certainly he's speaking against trusting, depending, and leaning to it, bypassing the power of the gospel. There's the problem. And so you read a lot of the emergent church books, and they use clever human words, and they're going to get you to do good works, and you become a humanitarian rather than a Christian. You don't preach the gospel. You don't talk about sin. You don't talk about repentance. None of that kind of stuff. Really? Wow. Paul knew the cross was the instrument by which God atoned for the sins of the world. Jesus said in John 19:30, "It is finished." Everything necessary for your salvation and mine through the cross of Jesus Christ. The cross would be made of none effect, powerless, when it is reduced to human words that empty it of its divine revelation and power of salvation. It's like if you take me outside to the parking lot right now and you show me your new car, and you open the door and say, "Yeah, stick your head in there, man, just smell that leather. Yeah, it's nice." And I say, "Hey, let's go take a ride." He goes, "I don't have no gas." Wow. The only thing that's going to transform you and I is the power of the gospel, the cross of Jesus Christ. Nothing else. People tend to lose sight that we are not to preach the gospel with wisdom of words, but rather with the power of the Holy Spirit. People tend to lose sight that they make the cross of Christ powerless through the cleverness of using sociology, psychology, anthropology to explain the gospel. Colossians 2:8 says, "Beware lest anyone cheat you through philosophy, philosophy, the love of wisdom, and empty deceit according to traditions of men, according to the basic principle of the world, and not according to Christ." Wow.
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2: It's 56 degrees.

First John chapter 1, verses 1 through 4. That which was from the beginning, which we have heard, which we have seen with our eyes, which we have looked upon, and our hands have handled concerning the word of life. The life was manifested, and we have seen and bear witness and declare to you that eternal life, which was with the Father and was manifested to us, that which we have seen and heard we declare to you, that you also may have fellowship with us. And truly our fellowship is with the Father and with his Son, Jesus Christ. And these things we write to you, that your joy may be full. This has been your sustaining word of the day, brought to you by Calvary Chapel of Manitowoc.

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1: So God the Father, God the Son, we've seen that picture so far. And now we're going to look at God the Holy Spirit. And we'll see that as we pick up here in Genesis chapter 24, starting in verse 1, where we're told this. Now Abraham was old, well advanced in age, and the Lord had blessed Abraham in all things. So Abraham said to the oldest servant of his house, who ruled over all that he had, "Please put your hand under my thigh, and I will make you swear by the Lord, the God of heaven and the God of the earth, that you will not take a wife for my son from the daughters of the Canaanites among whom I dwell, but you shall go to my country and to my kindred and take a wife for my son Isaac." Now, we don't know the age of Abraham here. He's at least 137 years old because he's 10 years older than Sarah, who died when she was 127 years old. So just, you know, doing the math, could he have been a little bit older? Yeah. And according to Genesis 25:20, he was 140 years old when a wife was found for Isaac. Again, it's going to take some time to find this wife, and we'll talk about that. But Isaac is not married yet. What does Abraham do? He sends his oldest servant to find a bride for Isaac. And Abraham is very specific. Don't get a bride for her among the Canaanites. I want you to go to my country. Eliezer is the oldest servant, we're told in Genesis chapter 15. He's going to go to Mesopotamia for his wife for Isaac. It's 500 miles away. It's going to take him months to go. So that's why I say, you know, add some years on. He's at least 137 years old, but by the time there's a bride, he's 140. So there's some few years at least that pass by. And why not from the line of Canaan? Because it's a cursed line. He wants the line of Shem, Abraham's family. And again, the Bible says we're not to be unequally yoked with unbelievers. The name Eliezer is interesting. It means God of help or comforter. So the father Abraham is sending the comforter out to do what? To find a bride for his son Isaac. And again, that sounds very familiar to me. In fact, John 14, verses 16 and 17. "I will pray the Father, and he will give you another helper, that he may abide with you forever, the Spirit of truth, whom the world cannot receive because it neither sees him nor knows him, but you know him, for he dwells with you and will be in you." Jesus is saying that the Father is going to send out a helper, a parakletos in the Greek, or a comforter, one who comes alongside to help, the Holy Spirit or the God of help. So the Holy Spirit comes alongside us to draw us to Jesus, to draw out a bride for Christ. And what's interesting as we go through this chapter, his name is not mentioned, which is strange. It was mentioned in chapter 15, but now the Holy Spirit edits out. We don't know the name of this servant. The only reason we do is because of what we're told in Genesis chapter 15. Why? Because he's not to draw attention to himself, but to point the bride to the Son. Huh. Isn't that what the Holy Spirit does? Absolutely. The Holy Spirit points us to Jesus, reveals Jesus to us. In John 15:26, Jesus said, "When the Helper comes, whom I shall send to you from the Father, the Spirit of truth who proceeds from the Father, he will testify of me." John 16, verses 13 and 14. "However, when he, the Spirit of truth, has come, he will guide you in all truth. For he will not speak on his own authority, but whatever he hears, he will speak. He will tell you things to come. He will glorify me, for he will take of what is mine and declare it to you." So that's the mission of the Holy Spirit. One of the missions of the Holy Spirit is not to draw attention to himself, but to point people to Jesus. But there's more. Look at here in chapter 24, look at verse 5. "And the servant said to him, 'Perhaps the woman will not be willing to follow me to this land. Must I take your son back to the land from which you came?' But Abraham said to him, 'Beware that you do not take my son back there. the Lord God of heaven, who took me from my father's house and from the land of my kindred, and who spoke to me and swore to me, saying, 'To your descendants I give this land.' He will send his angel before you, and you shall take a wife for my son from there. And if the woman is not willing to follow you, then you will be released from this oath. Only do not take my son back there." So the servant put his hand under the thigh of Abraham, his master, and swore to him concerning this master. So obviously, the servant is a little concerned, right? Maybe she won't want to come back. What if I brought Isaac with me? She sees him, she falls in love with him. That would be a lot better. And Abraham said, no. Isaac must not return with you. He must remain in the land of promise. Eliezer, you are to go get a bride for him. And then there's this oath. And you think about, how does this relate today? The Holy Spirit, again, is drawing us to Jesus, whom we've never seen. All we have is what? The testimony of the Holy Spirit and the Word of God. That's all we have. The next time Jesus comes back to the earth is in judgment at the end of the tribulation period. The Son must not go, the Comforter must go alone. And I'm not saying that this is the next time we see Jesus, but the next time we see him on earth is when he comes in judgment. He's coming again for his bride. And if Eliezer is representing the Holy Spirit drawing out a bride for Isaac, let me ask you this, can he fail? No, Eliezer cannot fail. He's going to get a bride for Isaac. Let me put it this way. Can the Holy Spirit fail? No. Holy Spirit's going to gather a bride for Jesus. Will there be some who reject Jesus? Absolutely. But there will be a bride for Christ. And we're all part of that. And all our brothers and sisters throughout the world. He's going to complete the work. Look at verse 10 here in Genesis 24. "Then the servant took 10 of his master's camels and departed, for all his master's goods were in his hand. And he arose and went to Mesopotamia, to the city of Nahor. And he made his camels kneel down outside the city by a well of water at evening time, the time when women go out to draw water. Then he said, 'O Lord God of my master Abraham, please give me success this day and show kindness to my master Abraham. Behold, I stand here by the well of water, and the daughters of the men of the city are coming out to draw water. Now let it be that the young woman to whom I say, please, let down your pitcher that I may drink, and she says, drink, and I will also give your camels a drink, let her be the one whom you have appointed for your servant Isaac. And by this I will know that you have shown kindness to my master." So the servant is sent out on this long journey. He gets to Nahor. It's going to take him a long time to get there. And he's just outside the city at the watering hole, and he's praying. And he says, "Lord, show me the right woman and help me to understand, discern your will. If this woman gives me a drink and then says, 'Hey, I'm going to give you a drink for your camels as well,' Lord, let that be the one." What's interesting is Eliezer says, is not saying, you know, she really has to be beautiful, about this tall, blonde hair or whatever, blue eyes, green eyes. I better say green eyes or I'll be in trouble, right? Because that's my wife's color eyes. He didn't say any of that. He's looking for an inward beauty. How do I say that? Why do I say that? Because she's going to give water to these camels. And one camel can drink 20 to 30 gallons of water. That's a lot of water. So there's 10 camels that Eliezer has. Let's say they only drink 20 gallons each. Some 200 gallons of water. The stone that she would carry holding the water probably weighed some 10 pounds. So maybe some 35 pounds she's carrying. And it took her at least an hour or more. What a remarkable woman if she does this. And the wells, you know, we think of wells today as, you know, having the bucket and, you know, lowering the bucket and rolling it back up and getting the water, emptying it out. No, a lot of these were cisterns that collected water, so you had to walk down some steps to get to it. Sometimes there were 50 or 100 steps you had to go down, get the water, carry it back up, give it to the camels, go back down, do it again, over and over and over again. Now, these providential circumstances, we have to be careful with, because we can manipulate them. You know, Eliezer could have tried to do that. That wouldn't have been a good thing, but he doesn't. But let me give you a case in point. There was this gentleman, he was trying to lose weight. His big problem was he loved donuts. But he made a deal with God. You know, you make deals with God. And he said, Lord, this is going to be tough. I'm going to be driving by this donut shop in a few minutes. You know my weaknesses. Lord, if you want me to stop there, this is in your hands now, and you want me to have a donut, provide a parking space, not on the side of the building, but right in front of the donut shop, a parking space. And the Lord did. There was an opening right there. He told his friend about how this all worked out. He knew this was of the Lord. He said, you know, God wanted me to stop there. He provided a parking space right in front of the donut shop, like I prayed for. It only took me 10 times to drive around the donut shop before the space opened up. Yeah, that's kind of manipulating God to get what you want. That's not a good thing. So we have to be careful. That is not what Eliezer is doing here. Look at verse 15. And it happened. I love that. Boom, it happened. Before he had finished speaking, that behold, Rebekah, who was born to Bethuel, son of Milcah, the wife of Nahor, Abraham's brother, came out with her pitcher on her shoulder. So this is Abraham's brother's granddaughter. She comes to the well. And sometimes God answers our prayers really fast, doesn't he? He did it right here. It's like he prayed and boom, there's Rebekah. Wow, that is good. But sometimes it takes time. You know, Isaiah 65, 24, it shall come to pass that before they call, I will answer. And while they are still speaking, I will hear. Yeah, sometimes that's how God works. You know, sometimes it takes longer. Abraham waited 25 years to have a son with Sarah. He was praying that time, 25 years. Now here, all of a sudden, bam, right? And I'm sure Eliezer was excited seeing the hand of God working that quickly. But he wanted to be sure. So verse 16 says, now the young woman was very beautiful to behold, a virgin. No man had known her, and she went down to the well, filled her pitcher, and came up. And the servant ran to meet her and said, please let me drink a little water from your pitcher. So she said, drink, my lord. Then she hastened and let her pitcher down to her hand and gave him a drink. And when she had finished giving him a drink, she said, I will draw water for your camels also until they have finished drinking. Then she hastened and emptied her pitcher into the trough, ran back to the well to draw water, and drew for all the camels. And the man, wondering at her, remained silent so as to know whether the Lord had made his journey prosperous or not. Eliezer's not jumping on this. He's not rushing into it. He wants to be sure. I mean, everything is pointing in the right direction, right? But he still wants to wait to see if this is the right one. And here's Rebecca. She says, here's a drink. Hey, and I'm also going to give a drink to your camels. Seems like the right one. But again, verse 21, the man wondering at her remained silent so as to know whether the Lord had made his journey prosperous or not. He's still waiting. Is this the right one? Beautiful outwardly. But what about the inward character, that inward beauty? And God today still looks for people who have servants' hearts that he might work through. He's not looking for beautiful people, but people of character, people who are willing to serve him faithfully and not half-heartedly or just when they have the time or it's easy to do. You know, you look at Hollywood and, you know, some of these facelifts or Botox injections, you go, man, that is bad. We're all going to get old. You know, we're not, I don't look like I when I was 18. Not even close. But what about the inward character? All those years that I've spent with the Lord, is that shining through? Because that's the most important thing for us. You know, Are we willing to have a servant's heart? You know, Jesus said, or Mark tells us in Mark 10:45, even the Son of Man did not come to be served, but to serve and give his life a ransom for many. The Lord was willing. And Second Chronicles 16:9, the eyes of the Lord run to and fro throughout the whole earth to show himself strong on behalf of those whose heart is loyal to him. You know what's interesting about that? Is he's not looking for strong people. He's looking for willful people, people who have a willful heart, who want to serve. Because our strength comes from him, not from ourselves. If we think we can do it, God doesn't really want to use us. He wants to look at David against Goliath. David trusted in the Lord. He gave all glory to the Lord. He should have never been able to beat Goliath, but he said, in the power of God. And that's how we should look. Also, we're told that Rebecca was a virgin. Why is that so important? Rebecca is a type of the church. And we see in the New Testament that the church is called what? The virgin bride of Christ. So I think that fits perfectly. I think the Holy Spirit edits this, and it's true, she was a virgin, but it fits what the church is all about. Look at verse 22. So it was when the camels had finished drinking, the man took a golden nose ring weighing half a shekel and two bracelets for her wrist weighing 10 shekels of gold and said, "Whose daughter are you? Tell me, please. Is there room in your father's house for us to lodge?" So she said to him, "I am the daughter of Bethuel, Michael's son, whom she bore to Nahor." Moreover, she said to him, "We have both straw and feed enough and room to lodge." Then the man bowed down his head and worshiped the Lord, and he said, "Blessed be the Lord God of my master Abraham, who has not forsaken his mercy and his truth toward my master. As for me, being on the way, the Lord led me to the house of my master's brethren." So the young woman ran and told those of her mother's house these things. So the servant is now convinced. Eliezer is convinced that she's the one, a descendant of Abraham's brother and a woman of character. And he says, is there room to lodge at your family's house? And he said, yeah, man, we got plenty of room. And it's interesting, the Holy Spirit, or Eliezer, I shouldn't say the Holy Spirit, Eliezer doesn't take any credit. What does he do? Well, look at verse 27 again. Look at what he says. "Blessed be the Lord God of my master Abraham, who has not forsaken his mercy and his truth toward my master. As for me, being on the way, the Lord led me to the house of my master's brethren." That's so important. It's God who gets the glory through what we do. We don't take the glory. You know, Eliezer obviously didn't take the glory. Also, Isaac and Rebecca haven't met yet, but the servant gives what to Rebecca? Gifts. So if Rebecca is a type of the church, the bride of Christ, the scriptures teach that the Holy Spirit gives us spiritual gifts, right? The gifts of the Spirit. And in Ephesians 4, Paul says, "For the equipping of the saints, for the work of ministry, for the edifying of the body of Christ, till we come to the unity of the faith and of the knowledge of the Son of God to a perfect man, to the measure of the stature of the fullness of Christ." So the Holy Spirit gives ministries and gifts to the bride of Christ to make her more beautiful. And you can see Romans 12 speaks of it, 1 Corinthians chapter 12, in Ephesians 4, these are more ministry gifts. But Paul in Ephesians 5:27 said this. He said, "That he might present her to himself a glorious church, not having spot or wrinkle or any such thing, but that she should be holy and without blemish." You know, I love that. We, as the church, as the bride of Christ, the Holy Spirit is giving us things to make the bride more beautiful. Amazing. Look at verse 29. "Now Rebecca had a brother whose name was Laban. And Laban ran out to the man by the well. So it came to pass when he saw the nose ring and the bracelets on his sister's wrist, and when he heard the words of his sister Rebekah saying, thus the man spoke to me, that he went to the man, and there he stood by the camels at the well. And he said, come in, O blessed of the Lord. Why do you stand outside? For I have prepared the house and a place for the camels. Then the man came to the house, and he unloaded the camels and provided straw and feed for the camels, and water to wash his feet and the feet of the men who were with him. And food was set before him to eat, but he said, I will not eat until I have told about my errand. And he said, speak on. So Laban is the brother of this young girl named Rebekah. And what is he focusing on? That is a great nose ring. He's focusing on the riches. You know, we don't think, well, I guess today we have nose rings again. But he's focusing on all the wealth, all the riches, all the things that Rebekah was given by the servant Eliezer. And it's a good deal for him. That's the way he's looking at it. And, you know, it's sad today, but people try to make a profit off of God today, too. Especially, you got a lot of unbelieving merchandise, unbelievers making merchandise and selling them. Sad. But here's the thing. Why would you want to try and make a profit off of God? Doesn't God give you everything that you need? He does. Really, you can gain this whole world and lose your soul. Is it worth it? No. Yeah, Laban was very hospitable. But again, why? Well, he's seeing Abraham as being a rich guy, and his servant is willing to keep giving gifts. What's interesting is, before the servant eats, what does he want to do? You got to hear my mission. You got to hear why I've come. Spurgeon put it like this. Like every true servant of Christ, he put his master's business before his own ease or comfort, even before the question of necessary food. When a man begins to think more of his eating than of doing the will of God, he ceases to be a true-hearted minister. Wow, exactly. Look at how the story continues on here in Genesis 24, starting in verse 39. And I said to my master, perhaps the woman will not follow me. But he said to me, the Lord before whom I walk will... Oh, excuse me, let me go to verse 34. I'm jumped way ahead. So he said, I am Abraham's servant. The Lord has blessed my master greatly, and he has become great. And he has given him flocks and herds, silver and gold, male and female servants, and camels and donkeys. And Sarah, my master's wife, bore a son to my master when she was old. And to him he has given all that he has. Now my master made me swear, saying, you shall not take a wife for my son from the daughters of the Canaanites, in whose land I dwell. But you shall go to my father's house and to my kindred and take a wife for my son. And I said to my master, perhaps the woman will not follow me. But he said to me, the Lord before whom I walk will send his angel with you and prosper your way, and you shall take a wife for my son, for my kindred, and for my father's house. You will be clear from this oath when you arrive among my kindred, for if they will not give her to you, then you will be released from my oath. And this day I came to the well and said, O Lord God of my master Abraham, if you will now prosper the way which I go, behold, I stand by the well of water, and it shall come to pass that when the virgin comes out to draw water, and I say to her, please give me a little water from your pitcher to drink, and she says to me, drink, and I will draw for your camels also, let her be the woman whom the Lord has appointed for my master's son. But before I had finished speaking in my heart, there was Rebekah coming out with her pitcher on her shoulder. And she went down to the well and drew water, and I said to her, please, let me drink. And she made haste and let her pitcher down from her shoulder and said, drink, and I will give your camels a drink also. So I drank, and she gave the camels a drink also. Then I asked her and said, whose daughter are you? And she said, the daughter of Bethuel, Nahor's son, whom Milcah bore to him. So I put the nose ring on her nose and the bracelets on her wrist, and I bowed my head and worshiped the Lord, and blessed the Lord God of my master Abraham, who had led me in the way of truth to take the daughter of my master's brother for his son. Now if you will deal kindly and truly with my master, tell me. If not, tell me that I may turn to the right hand or to the left. So what we see here is the servant is telling Laban and the rest of the family what this mission is all about, to find a wife for his master's son, and how God brought him to the spot. He was praying, and all of a sudden, there's Rebecca coming, and it just, what he was praying for just came to pass. And what a witness of God's power and God's direction for this family to see. I don't know if they saw it, though. Rebecca, I think, is seeing it, but I don't know if they did. You know, many of you know how God brought me up here from Chicago to Wisconsin to be pastor of this church. And when I told the story to my family and my friends, they weren't really moved by it, most of them. My church family was, but family and friends that were not saved, they didn't understand it.

0: 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If you would like a personal copy of this message, mention today's date when you contact us. Our mailing address is Calvary Chapel, Manitowoc, Post Office Box 224, Manitowoc, Wisconsin, 54221-0224. 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It is the hope of Pastor Joe and the congregation of Calvary Chapel, Manitowoc, that you would grow in the grace and knowledge of our Lord and Savior, Jesus Christ. Until next time, may the Lord nourish you with His sustaining word.
1: In Hebrews chapter 13, verses 5, 6, and 8, it says, "Keep your lives free from the love of money and be content with what you have, because God has said, 'Never will I leave you, never will I forsake you.' So we can say with confidence, 'The Lord is my helper. I will not be afraid. What can man do to me?' Jesus Christ is the same yesterday, today, and forever. What peace and contentment we can have knowing that Jesus never changes and will always be with us in this troubled and ever-changing world. Hi, I'm Mary, and I invite you to come and know more about our Lord and Savior Jesus Christ here at Calvary Chapel. 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

0: It's a great day to study God's Word on Through the Bible, and we're continuing our journey through Genesis. This time, we're in chapter 25. We're about halfway through the book, by the way. So open your Bible and follow along as Dr. McGee shares some wisdom from God's Word about raising godly families. But first, Greg Harris, Through the Bible's president, and I have some exciting things to share about what God's doing through the teaching of His Word in the Armenian language.
1: Yeah, I mean, when's the last time the word Armenian appeared in a sentence where you were talking to somebody? I'm asking everybody listening. Probably not too often.
0: Yeah.
1: Yeah. You know, well, occasionally here.
0: Well,
1: yeah.
0: It is on the border of Iran, and so there's that.
1: And we live in Southern California where there's a huge population of Armenians.
0: Yeah.
1: But it's not a country that gets spoken about or a language.
0: And yeah, absolutely.
1: We're very excited to share some great responses. And this one, the first one is from a teenager, and I love that because sometimes people think Through the Bible is only listened to by older people.
0: Yeah.
1: And her name is Rita, and she shares this. A few months ago, I started asking questions online about the Bible and about the Through the Bible program. I had so many questions that a woman on your staff suggested we begin meeting online each week for Bible study.
0: Hmm.
1: Those weekly conversations helped me understand Scripture more clearly and gave me a safe place to ask anything on my heart. I really looked forward to the meeting, and I could feel my faith growing as we studied together. As we came to the end of our study in the book of Matthew, she asked me if I was ready to make a decision to give my life to Jesus. I wanted to do that, but I felt it was important to pray on my own to make that decision by faith. She was nice and wrote a prayer for me so that I could pray it privately, and I did. In that moment, I gave my life to Jesus. She also encouraged me to talk with my parents about this decision and to invite them, if they wished, to take the same step of faith. I look forward to continuing to grow as I study the Bible. Wow.
0: Wow, so encouraging. And I love that in this case, this girl did not come to Christ because she was listening to Through the Bible. That's okay.
1: Yeah.
0: She played a role in that.
1: That's right.
0: And ultimately, it was our ministry partner that was able to work with her individually online.
1: Yeah, and Dr. McGee says this. You know, we're not the only ministry doing good out there. In fact, we're just a small part of a giant work of the body of Christ around the world, and nothing makes us happier than that we partner with other members of the body of Christ to see a young woman like this come to Christ.
0: Now,
1: you want to read this next one?
0: Yeah, this is another faithful listener named LaVon tells us this. Thank you for spreading the true word of the Lord so that we may live by it and enjoy it. May the Lord protect you and bless you for the most beautiful service you provide. I hear you every day and feel the Lord's love and peace upon us. We have no one but you. To my God and my chosen one, Jesus the Messiah, I give all glory and worship.
1: You know, sometimes, Steve, the listeners are poetic in their responses to Through the Bible, and it's a reflection of their culture and their deep, deep love for the Word of God coming into their lives.
0: Yeah.
1: Amazing. All right. Our last note comes from Ari, who asks us for prayer. Ari says, I listen to Through the Bible regularly, and God's Word has been such a help to me. I want to ask you to pray for my brother, Artush. He doesn't know the Lord yet, and my greatest desire is that he would come to faith in Jesus. As I study with you, I'm reminded that God is the one who changes hearts. Thank you for praying with me and trusting the Lord to work in my brother's life. Beautiful.
0: Such an encouragement. Let me do that now and pray for Artush. Heavenly Father, we are thankful for Ari and her faithfulness and her desire to see her brother come to Christ. I pray that you would move in his soul that he might trust Christ for his salvation. And Lord, that's our prayer for everyone who listens to the ministry of Through the Bible, that they would see Jesus Christ glorified and displayed in Scripture, and that they would turn to you in faith and that you would save them. Bless the program as it goes out now. In Jesus' name we pray. Amen. Now here's Through the Bible with Dr. J. Vernon McGee in Genesis 25.
2: Now today our study brings us to the 25th chapter of Genesis. And this one records the death of Abraham, and it gives the generations of Ishmael and also the generations of Isaac and the birth of the twins, Jacob and Esau, or Esau and Jacob, if you want them in chronological order. And then the experience of Esau and Jacob relative to the birthright. So that this is a remarkable chapter and covers a great deal of ground. Now, we saw last time how a bride was secured for Isaac, and that bride was Rebekah. And we read now in chapter 25, this will be the last mention of Abraham, that is, in the record, but frankly, his story ended back when the servant was sent out to get a bride for Isaac. I'm reading chapter 25 now, and verse 1 of Genesis. Then again, Abraham took a wife, and her name was Keturah. Now, Abraham, after the death of Sarah, he married again, and this one is Keturah. And she bare him Zimran, Jokshan, and Medan, and Midian, and Ishbak, and Shua. And that's quite a family. He had his biggest family after the death of Sarah. And somebody raises the question, well, I thought that at the time of the birth of Isaac, that this man, he was dead as far as his capability of bringing a child into the world. Friends, he was. But you see, this is an evidence of the fact that when God does something, he really does it. That's the reason that I believe that anything that God does bears his signature. And right here, this man Abraham was not only able to bring Isaac into the world, but he now brings in this great family here. But the interesting thing that we have before us is that we have Medan and Midian. Now, the other boys, I'll be honest with you, that nations came from them, but I can't identify them right now, and I'm not interested because they do not cross the pathway in Scripture. But Midian does. We'll find out that Moses, a little later on, goes down into the land of Midian, and he takes a wife there in Midian. Remember, that's in the line of Abraham, and the Midianites also. So that you have here these other sons of Abraham, but we'll not follow them for the very simple reason that we're following Isaac. In Isaac is the way the Lord put it, your seed are called. It's through Isaac and not through any of these others, not through Ishmael, not through Midian or Medan. And all of these were men of the desert, nomads in that day. Now we come down to verse 5, and Abraham gave all that he had unto Isaac. Notice that. But unto the sons of the concubines which Abraham had, Abraham gave gifts and sent them away from Isaac his son while he yet lived, eastward unto the east country. And these are the days of the years of Abraham's life which he lived, 100, 75 years. Then Abraham gave up the ghost, died in a good old age, an old man and full of years, and was gathered to his people. This is interesting. And his sons, Isaac and Ishmael, buried him in the cave of Machpelah, in the field of Ephron, the son of Zohar, the Hittite, which is before Mamre, the field which Abraham purchased of the sons of Heth. There was Abraham buried, and Sarah his wife. Now, Ishmael comes for the funeral because, after all, Abraham is his father. And here, Isaac and Ishmael bury Abraham. In verse 11, we follow right along now. It came to pass after the death of Abraham that God blessed his son Isaac, and Isaac dwelt by the well Lahairoi. That's where, you remember, he met Rebekah when she came to him. Now, we have in verse 12, down through verse 18, the generations of Ishmael, Abraham's son, whom Hagar the Egyptian, Sarah's handmaid, bare unto Abraham. Now the list of them are given here, and I have no intention.

first chapter of the book of Genesis, Abraham begat Isaac. Isaac begat Jacob. Each one of these had other sons, as we've seen. Abraham had quite a few sons here, but they're not mentioned. That is, the genealogy of these men's not followed at all. Only the genealogy of Isaac is followed. And now we read in verse 20, we're following Isaac from now on. You can forget Ishmael, and you can forget Midian and Medan. Now they'll cross the path of the sons of Abraham through Isaac time and again. Now Isaac was 40 years old when he took Rebekah to wife, the daughter of Bethuel, the Syrian of Padan Aram, the sister to Laban the Syrian. And Isaac entreated the Lord for his wife because she was barren. And the Lord was entreated of him, and Rebekah, his wife, conceived. Now, this girl, Rebekah, is barren. Now, Isaac beseeches the Lord, and she now is going to give birth to twins. Verse 22, and the children struggle together within her. And that is a very interesting statement. In fact, it's so interesting that you can follow it right on through the scripture. This is the struggle. You find that that is the struggle that goes on today in the world. There is a struggle between light and darkness, between good and evil, between the spirit and the flesh. And every child of God knows something of that struggle. It's what's set before us in the 7th of Romans. And the children struggle together within her. And she said, if it be so, why am I thus? And she went to inquire of the Lord. She didn't quite understand. And now, verse 23, and the Lord said unto her, two nations are in thy womb, and two manner of people shall be separated from thy being. And the one people shall be stronger than the other people, and the elder shall serve the younger. Now this is the statement that God makes to her, the elder is to serve the younger. Now she should have believed it, and also her son that was the younger should have believed it, because God says that the elder shall serve the younger. Now verse 24, and when her days to be delivered were fulfilled, behold, there were twins in her womb. And the first came out red, all over like a hairy garment. They called his name Esau. That means red, by the way. He came out red, earth-colored. He's the eldest, but the eldest to serve the younger. And after that came his brother out, and his hand took hold on Esau's heel, and his name was called Jacob, and Isaac was 80 years old when she bare them. Actually, they'd been married there for about 20 years before the children were born. These two boys, and the oldest is Esau. He's old red, if you please, earth-colored. And Jacob, and they called him that, a usurper. And he took hold on Esau's heel. And he's trying to become the elder, or take his place. But God's already promised that to him, and he should have believed God. Now we look at these two boys as they grow up in this home. And the boys grew, and Esau was a cunning hunter, and a man of the field, and Jacob was a plain man dwelling in tents. Now, here are the two boys. They're twins, but no two boys were ever as different as these two are. They not only struggled in the womb, but they are against each other from here on out. They just absolutely have different viewpoints, a different philosophy of life. Their thinking is different. Their attitude is different. Now, at the very beginning, I must confess that Esau is more attractive than Jacob is. But you see, you can't always judge by the outward sign. You have to judge by what takes place on the inside. Frankly, you need to see that in this particular case here. The boys grew. Esau was a cunning hunter, man of the field, and Jacob was a plain man dwelling in tents. Now, this fellow Esau is a cunning hunter. He's a man of the field. He's the athletic type, the outdoor boy, the one that we'd call him today the All-American boy.
He went in for

0: forward. He went in for everything that was physical, but he had no spiritual ability whatsoever, our understanding, our capacity, our desire. It was always for that which was physical. He represents the flesh. And Jacob was a plain man. And I think that you can make of that anything you want to. Dwelling in tents. He's indoors. He was mama's boy. He was tied to his mama's apron string. You'll notice that he moved and did what she told him to do. He's really a mama's boy. And this boy, Esau, is papa's boy, though. Verse 28, and Isaac loved Esau because he did eat of his venison, but Rebekah loved Jacob. Now you have the problem right here in the home. You would feel that under these circumstances, they're going to have trouble, and they are. Because when one parent's partial to one child and the other parent's partial to the other child, then you have trouble. And that's exactly what took place here. And Isaac loved him because he ate of his venison. Esau went out hunting, and he always got something when he went out hunting. He brought home venison. And Isaac liked that, and he liked this boy. He's the outdoor type. And Rebekah loved Jacob. He's a farmer's boy. And very frankly, at this particular juncture, I must confess that this boy Esau is much more attractive. In fact, he seems to be more of a wholesome boy. This boy Jacob is cunning. He tries to be clever. In fact, the matter is, he doesn't mind stooping to do things that are absolutely wrong. God will deal with him. But the interesting thing, though the Esau may be very attractive on the outside, down underneath, he had really no capacity for God whatsoever. And if there ever was a man of the world, he's that man of the world. He is just a physical man. And that's all. That's all he lived for. But down underneath Jacob, there was a desire for the things that are spiritual. And it took a long time for God to rub off all of the debris on top and to remove all the coverings to get down where it was. But he finally did. And we'll see before we're through with this man Jacob, and he goes almost all the way through the book of Genesis now, that he was God's man all the way along. But he didn't demonstrate it until late in life. And we'll come to that. Now we're told here an incident that took place in the home there. Now, you can well understand that in a home like this, that things would not be too even. There would be the difficulty. There would be this matter of conflict. And it would not be called a happy home. Verse 29, and Jacob sowed pottage, and Esau came from the field, and he was faint. And Esau said to Jacob, feed me, I pray thee, with that same red pottage, for I'm faint. Therefore was his name called Edom. And Jacob said, sell me this day thy birthright. And Esau said, behold, I'm at the point to die, and what profit shall this birthright do to me? Now, will you notice this incident reveals, frankly, the nature of both of these men. Esau came from the field. He was outdoors, and he was tired. He was exhausted. Now, he's not starving to death, as some would imply. And no one that had been brought up in the home of Abraham is going to get hungry. There'd be something for him to eat. The thing was, there was nothing prepared to eat at that moment but this pottage, this stew or soup that Jacob had made. Jacob's the indoor boy. He's a good chef, but not outdoors. He just does his cooking inside. And Esau said to Jacob, feed me, I pray thee, with that same red. Pottage actually is not in the original. For I am faint. Therefore was his name called Edom. And that means red, means earthy. And this man, he just asks his brother, give me some of this steed. Now, Jacob said, and he's a trickster, he's a traitor, he said, sell me this day thy birthright. Now, Jacob wanted that birthright. Now, what was the value of the birthright? Let's look at it for a minute. In that day, it meant several things. It meant that the one who had it was the head of the house. it also meant that the one that had it was the priest of the family. And in this family, it meant the one that had it would be the one that would be in the line that would lead to Christ. Now, do you think that Esau valued it at all? Jacob knew that he didn't, that he attached no importance to it at all. He didn't care about being the priest of the family. In fact, that's the last thing that he wanted to do. He just wouldn't do that sort of thing. I feel today, sometimes when I hear Christians, especially some man who's a Christian, they ask him to do something. Say, oh, I'm not a preacher. I can't do that. Well, sure, you may not be a preacher, but you see that there are too many today that don't want to do that which is spiritual. They don't want to even give the impression that they are spiritual or interested in spiritual things. Esau, he didn't want to give that impression. Anyone that would have called him deacon or preacher would have insulted him. He didn't want the birthright. And he didn't care about being in the line that led to Christ. Fact of the matter is, no one could have cared less than he did about being in the line that leads to Christ. And so Jacob sees that. And he says to him, I'll tell you what I'll do. If you'll give me your birthright, I'll give you a bowl of soup. And Esau says, I'll be very glad to do it. What profit is the birthright to me? What I care about the birthright? It's not worth a bowl of soup to me. The value that he attached to spiritual things. Now, the thing that's wrong about Jacob, of course, God has promised him the elder shall serve the younger. The birthright's coming to Jacob in God's own time. Jacob, though, can't wait. And so he reaches out to take that which God has promised him, and he's taking it in, let us say, a clever, tricky fashion. He should not have done it this way. He should have waited for God to give it to him. But you'll find out this man can't wait. And after all, this man operated on the principle, what I can do myself, there's no reason for me to look to God to do it. He felt thoroughly capable of taking care of his business. And he did pretty well as far as the world would measure it at the beginning. But there came a day when God really sent him to college. And Laban was the president of the college. And it was known as the College of Hard Knocks. And he's really going to learn a few things in the College of Hard Knocks. But so far, he's operating on the principle that he's clever enough to get what's coming to him. Verse 33 now, and Jacob said, swear to me this day. He swore unto him, and he sold his birthright unto Jacob. And Jacob gave Esau bread and pottage of lentils, and he did eat and drink, and rose up, went his way. Thus Esau despised his birthright. That's the important thing to see at this juncture. This man just sits down, eats a bowl of soup, and for that bowl of soup, he surrendered his birthright just like that. It meant nothing to him. It had no spiritual value to him whatsoever, because nothing that was spiritual meant anything to him. Now, you meet a great many people that are that way. And unfortunately, I'm afraid we got church members that are like that, have no spiritual capacity whatsoever. No understanding of spiritual truth. And that, I think, is the mark of a Christian today, is that one that the Spirit of God can teach and lead and guide. This is quite a revelation now of the two boys. Actually, here he's deceiving no one. He's just taking advantage of a man that doesn't attach any value to it at all. It's just like a man today that has a very valuable heirloom, say an old Bible that belonged to his grandfather. And another grandson wants it, and he pays him 25 cents for it. And the fellow says, well, give me your 25 cents. I don't care for it at all. And I was going to throw it away anyway. And that's exactly what Esau would have done. But this boy Jacob did this very cleverly. But now in this next chapter, and we're going to have to save that till next time, we're going to see he's really a rascal, by the way. May the Lord richly bless you, my beloved.
1: Well, you've heard the saying, like father, like son. 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
1: When it comes to God's desire for our lives, Pastor Jeff Johnson says it's quality, not quantity.
2: God is looking for quality men and women. He's not looking so much for the quantity. You know, you can pump out a lot of people and just say, look at how many thousands, you know. Factories do that. Did you know that? Factories get into a thing of mass producing. And then when you start mass producing, the parts start getting cheaper and they start breaking and things aren't working right, right? Okay, mass production. No. I believe that God is very concerned about quality today more than ever. The quality of your heart, my heart, before God.

God works in ways that we often don't or won't understand. So we need to adjust our perspective, values, or timetable to fit His. Today on Sound Doctrine, Pastor Jeff Johnson will show us how to do that and maintain our sanity in the Christian life. Even during those periods when it's easy to become frustrated, we're traveling through 1 Samuel at the present time, and today we'll be looking at chapter 16. It's here that the Lord anoints David to be king over Israel. This was a move that on the surface didn't make a great deal of sense. Here's Pastor Jeff.

0: The book of 1 Samuel, chapter 16. We're going to look at how God chooses, which is very interesting as we look at this portion of Scripture. But before we get into 1 Samuel 16 and this whole next portion that we're actually entering into in 1 Samuel, we need to go back some years now to be reminded how the people of God who had been governed by God, and He was their king, He was their leader, how they made a terrible mistake. And I just want to go back to chapter 8 for a moment. You can hold the 16 there. In chapter 8, it just talks from verse 5 on to verse 7, how they asked for a king. And Samuel, of course, was very grieved at the people asking now for an earthly, finite king to rule over them after they had an infinite God. I mean, how could they think so puny, you know? What a tragedy that you want a man to rule and to lead you now? And they said yes, and he was hurt. And God had to encourage him and said, Samuel, they haven't rejected you, but they have rejected me, that I should not rule over them any longer. This is their choice. And so they wanted to be like other nations. There are two lessons here that are going to come out of this tragic decision. Number one, they would learn to listen to God a little bit closer from now on. Because remember, God warned them, if you do this thing, isn't God good? You want to do it, you go, I want it. No, I want it. And then God says, well, now, just a minute. Let me share this with you, you know. And He always warns us before we're about ready to fall into a trap or get devoured by the enemy. He always gives us these warnings. So He gave them many warnings about what would happen if they followed a man. And the second lesson that they would learn is that God would reveal through David, which is His choice, a type of king that He would send to rule over His kingdom. Because God, yes, is setting up a kingdom. Yes, He is constantly setting up His kingdom. We pray, Thy kingdom come, Thy will be done on earth as it is in heaven. So the kingdom is growing all the time. God's kingdom, as we see here at the church, we're expanding constantly. And He has a king for this kingdom. But it's through David that we get this type. We have followed the demise of Saul, who was, I think, Satan's man. I think Saul was a plant. And the enemy was definitely here. I mean, this guy was a train out of control. He was going to take a lot of people down with him. He was actually destroying the children of Israel. Chapter 15, God finally rejects Saul, and He says, enough's enough. It is over. So Samuel goes home, and this is where we find ourselves today. He goes home to see what God will do. And he goes home, though, with a great mourning. I mean, he's really, truly sad over what is happening. God has now rejected Saul. What's going to happen? I think it's a lesson for us. That God doesn't need you. He doesn't need me. But He loves to use us. Now, if we won't be used and if we won't yield, He'll just say, fine, I'll go use somebody else. I'll go bless somebody else for being used, you know? It's a lesson here. Upon this very dark background, and we know that it's always darker before the dawn, right? And we're living in some dark times. The light of hope was coming, even though, now, as we look back in Samuel's days, where Eli's sons have corrupted themselves, they didn't follow the dedication of their father, they committed sexual sin with the people. The people were getting disheartened. And then Saul comes along and they get all excited. And they're saying, yes, this is the man. And now he wipes out. He's rejected of God. You can imagine the people are losing hope now. But through all of this darkness, we see now this tunnel with a light coming. And the light, of course, is David. His call and anointing that is right around the corner. I believe that we are living in the last days. I believe that we are here on the very threshold of something that happened 2,000 years ago. And what is that? God's intervention, God coming to this earth. He is going to do it again. Jesus says, as often as you break this bread, drink this cup, you do show the Lord's death until what? He comes again. So our Lord is coming back, and this peace thing, as I mentioned last week with Ezekiel 38 and the king of the north coming down on Israel, that is going to be in peace. And then, of course, 1 Thessalonians 5:3, when they shall say peace and safety, then sudden destruction. So his return is right around the corner. So what does that mean for us as a church? That means that we've got to start redeeming the time. Why? Because the days are evil. Oh no, we're living in days of peace. No, no, no. They're evil. There might be a lot of people saying peace and safety, but we have never come to a point with the human race as evil as today. In fact, there was a time similar today where God said, that's it, I'm going to destroy the planet. Because of men's hearts were evil continually and corrupt. That's where we're in today. The church today, in the midst of this darkness, is struggling. Barely a light can be seen. What are we to do? I think the answer is right here in this chapter, chapter 16 of 1 Samuel. God is looking for quality men and women. He's not looking so much for the quantity. You know, you can pump out a lot of people and just say, look at how many thousands, you know. And yet, factories do that. Did you know that? Factories get into a thing of mass producing. And then when you start mass producing, you start, the parts start getting cheaper and they start breaking and things aren't working right, right? Okay, mass production. No, no, no. I believe that God is very concerned about quality today more than ever. The quality of your heart, my heart, before God. The quality of our lives. Not that we are one of that number of the masses. You know, when the saints go marching in, I want to be a part of that number. You know, and oh yeah, I'll receive Jesus. I want to go to heaven. But there's more to it than that. There's a quality that God wants to develop in you that is awesome. That God is looking for today in men and women. Those hearts that are turned towards Him, filled with His Spirit, who are reaching out in these last days. And we need to learn how God chooses so we can be a part of this quality number. More than anything, we need to be concerned about this. And so God directs us to chapter 16, where we see in verse 1, "And the Lord said unto Samuel, how long wilt thou mourn for Saul, seeing I have rejected him from reigning over Israel? Fill thine horn with oil, and go, and I will send thee to Jesse the Bethlehemite, for I have provided me a king among his sons." Samuel, again, is still broken. He went away mourning, now he's still mourning. God now gives him direction, and God's saying, hey, listen, Samuel, cheer up. I have provided a man. You see, before, and again, going back a little bit to 1 Samuel chapter 8, in verse 19, the people cried and they said, we will have a king rule over us. We want to be like the other nations. And then the Lord said to Samuel, listen to their voice, and Samuel, make them a king. Get them a king. So Samuel had his direction. He had to find a king. Samuel got them the king. His name was Saul. And they accepted this king. I mean, this guy looked great outwardly, right? They said, hey, this is our first king. We love the guy. I mean, he had some early victories, and they loved him. In fact, even Samuel fell in love with him. He loved him. Everybody seemed to love him. But that's over now. He's history. Samuel, it's not time to mourn, is what God is saying. It's not time to pray even. Because maybe he was just going, oh God, what am I going to do? Oh God, what are we going to do? It's time to move out, he's saying. Listen, I've already taken care of everything. I've got a man. I provided a king. And of course, we know that that man is David. This is God's choice that God is leading to here. God's plan goes on again. It doesn't depend upon man. Saul blew it. Saul got out of God's will. Okay, God provides another man. And that's what God does over the centuries. And so it's interesting, God tells Samuel to go to Bethlehem. That's a very unique little area. It's a small little village there. But in Bethlehem, what happened there? Well, actually, David's going back to his roots. Did you know that Bethlehem is the place of his great-grandmother Ruth, who was a Moabite who stumbled onto Boaz in that field, and there that love story goes on? This is the same place. David, I want you to go back to your roots. And so God makes his choice. And it's totally different than man's choice. And I want you to see this morning, that the way that God chooses is different than man chooses, totally. You say, but hey, didn't God have trouble with David? Yes, he did. But doesn't he have trouble with all of us? And yet he chose us. Come on. David was a sinner, but David was also a worshiper. He had his ups, he had his downs. But who the Lord loves, he what? Chastens. God's good, man. He's a good father. And yes, he's got a bunch of rebellious kids at times. Complaining and, you know, murmuring. Ooh, God. God's going, oh, I'm going to have to work with this one a little bit more. He molds us, melts us, fills us, and then amazing, he uses us. He wasn't perfect, but his heart was perfect towards God. Now look at verse 2. Samuel said, how can I go? If Saul hears about it, he's going to kill me. Saul's temper is revealed here a little bit to us, right? I mean, Samuel knew that Saul was a very jealous king. He knew he was a very, you know, angry person. He had a great temper. And the further Saul got away from God, the further he got crazy. It's like anybody. I mean, you taste the Lord and yet you pull away and then you go back into the world. Oh, there's nothing worse. Because you're going to get mean, man, and angry and hard. And eventually we know that later on, he starts throwing javelins or spears at David, trying to kill him. I mean, his anger just, he becomes a madman. And we see it right here. So from this spiritual degeneration that was happening with Saul, we see now God's plan of regeneration through David. Verse 3, or going on in verse 2, it talks about, and the Lord said, listen, here's what you need to do, Samuel. Take a heifer with thee and say, I am come to sacrifice to the Lord. Call Jesse to the sacrifice, and I will show thee what thou shalt do, and thou shalt anoint unto me him whom I name unto thee. Note that God is being very truthful here, and God is giving a little bit of light to Samuel. He's not giving him the whole truth. You say, well, isn't it important to tell the whole truth? Well, sometimes it's not to the benefit of everyone. You know, I mean, yes, there are times where you need to tell the whole truth, nothing but the truth, to help God. Yes, you know, right? Tell the whole truth. But if we confess everything all the time and, okay, I'm going to be brutally honest, you know, and I'm just going to tell it, you're going to hurt a lot of people. In fact, I don't know any marriage that would be able to keep together if you started to share everything that you thought. Sometimes it's better left unsaid. The tongue is a fire, the Bible says, and it goes forth to do great destruction. And so God just gives enough just to get by, and he's supposed to go on that, and he was going to give him further information. But he said, this is how I want you to do it. He's not being deceitful here. He's just saying, listen, Samuel, you don't have to worry about Saul because here's the plan. And he gives him this beautiful plan. Look at verse 4. And Samuel did that which the Lord spoke. He was very obedient. He came to Bethlehem. And the elders of the town trembled at his coming, and they said, comest thou peaceably? And he said, peaceably, I come to sacrifice unto the Lord. Sanctify, set yourselves aside and come with me to the sacrifice. And he sanctified Jesse and his sons, and he called them to the sacrifice. Samuel shows up, and he was walking in faith. And I love this, because Samuel is like every child of God. God wants us to walk in faith. Faith is the substance of things hoped for, the evidence of things not seen. God tells you to take one step, so what do? You take one step, and you wait for further information. Now, if you never took that step and say, well, I'm just going to wait. I'm going to wait for the full picture because I don't move on half stuff. And I don't really step out on, I got to have the whole total picture. Well, then you're just going to be sitting there for a long time, man. Because God wants us to have faith. So he gives us just a little bit. He says, now, take the step. And faith, what? Pleases God. And they that come to God must first believe that he is, and that he is what? The rewarder of them that diligently seek him. So I'm just going to step out in faith. Samuel did that. He says, okay, Lord, I'm going to do what you told me to do. I don't know the whole thing, but I'm just going to go ahead, call Jesse and his family, call for a sacrifice. I'll go to Bethlehem. And he came, though, notice, unannounced. And I can see that village as the word's getting out. Oh, no, here comes that prophet who chops up kings. He's coming into our town. And they were panicking, and they probably sent some guy out to say, are you coming in peace, or are you going to come to chop somebody up? And he says, I'm coming in peace, man. Don't worry about it. Everything's going to be fine. And so somehow, as they were getting the sacrifice prepared, Samuel now takes time out to spend with Jesse and his family on the side. Verse 6. And it came to pass, when they were come, that he looked on Eliab. And this is the first of Jesse's sons. And Samuel's checking him out. And he looks at him. And he said, whoa, surely the Lord's anointed is before him. I mean, this guy was good looking. He was built, charismatic type of guy. And the Lord said unto Samuel, hey, look not on his countenance or on the height of his stature, because I have refused him. For the Lord sees not as man sees. For man looks on the outward appearance, but the Lord looks on the heart. Here we begin to see how God chooses a man or a woman. Now listen, there are actually three ways that he does it. And here is the first way that God chooses. His choice will be contrary to human reason is the first one. It'll be contrary to human reason. Of course, Samuel naturally thought, this is the firstborn, of course, this is the one. In the natural. I mean, the elders to be chosen. And look at this guy anyhow. I mean, his stature, and look at how he looks. And I mean, he looked the part. But Samuel should have learned his lesson with Saul, right? I mean, come on, what are you doing? You're falling right back in the same old trap. You're looking for the outward. But notice, he says, no, God doesn't look at the outward as man does, but God looks on at the heart. He's kind of an interior decorator. He goes inside of a man. It's the inside that's important to God. Now, listen, girls, don't use this as an excuse to look shabby. And saying, well, honey, Jeff just said, it's the inside that counts. But it still says that man looks on the outward, girls. Right? Okay. Samuel, and I'm thinking as I'm reading this, what do you want? Another Saul here? Are you trying to pick another Saul? It's dangerous. But look at how many, and think about how many Sauls have been chosen because of their looks, because of their education, because of their strength, or maybe that's a charismatic type of guy. He fits just what we think a guy should look like. And man, colleges do this. I mean, the military does this over and over again. They go by the outward. And yet, these who are chosen on the outward turn out to be a real pain, like Saul. Good looking on the outward, but rotten on the inside. Oh, no. God looks within. In fact, there's a scripture in 1 Corinthians. Let me read it to you. And 1 Corinthians chapter 1, verse 27, it says, "But God has chosen the foolish things of the world to confound the wise. God has chosen the weak things of the world to confound the things that are mighty, the base things of the world, that the things which are despised has God chosen, yea, the things which are not, to bring to naught the things that are." That why? That no flesh should glory in his presence. I don't know if you've read the recent, it's been out for a while, the Harvest book. They've just recently put it out in paperback. It's an updated edition. This is all the latest on some guys. In fact, it says gang members, drug addicts, mental patients, society's rejects, the unlikely leaders God has called. You want to read a bunch of jokes in society's eyes, read about these guys. These guys are losers, every single one of them, and I'm one of them. All the way through school, as I was going through school, every one of my teachers said, "You're a loser, guy. You're never going to amount to anything." And I just figured, well, that's what I am. That's what I am. And I did my losing thing until I chose a winner, Jesus Christ. And it's to God be the glory for great things he has done. And through this man. It's amazing what God can do and what God has done. I encourage you to read The Harvest. It'll just encourage you in your life on how God chooses and who he chooses. It's incredible. Dedicated men now, spirit-filled men, evangelism. I mean, we're talking about men that now have some of the top 25 largest churches in the nation. I mean, this is incredible what God has done. But this is how God does it. And these men are raising up underneath them men and women who are being spirit-filled and have a heart for evangelism. And it's spreading like wildfire throughout the world. God's ways certainly are not our ways. You know, and man tries to figure it out, and here's how we're going to do it, you know. And he tries to get his plan when God's got a plan already.
1: 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This program is brought to you by Calvary Chapel Downey. So Father, won't you speak to me?
2: This is Ministerial Minute from Mike. Today's verse is 1 Corinthians 11:33. "Therefore, my brethren, when you come together to eat, wait for one another." This is a curious statement given during Paul's instruction about the Lord's Supper. Paul's just talked about the dangers of taking the Lord's Supper in an unworthy fashion, and that when the body comes together for communion, they should wait for one another. The Greek word gives with it an expectation and hope. We should have joy and excitement of seeing our brothers and sisters at the table. It's meant as a time of remembrance and celebration of what Christ has done for you, and should be entered into soberly, but also with celebration. We need to be sober-minded because Christ sacrificed for us. We have the promise that we will celebrate it until he returns, and he won't celebrate it again till he does with us in the kingdom. Those are truly reasons to be rejoicing when our brothers and sisters come to the table, so we should wait on them. This has been Ministerial Minute for Mike. Thank you so much for listening. God bless.
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4: It's no accident that he said, I am the way, the truth, and the life. Now, will you notice? I am the way. The way to God is by a cross. There's no other way, but the way of the cross leads home. And he says, I am the truth. And if you worship God, you have to come through the Lord Jesus, and you have to come in truth, the Spirit of truth. Then he said, I'm the life. And that's the veil that was rent in twain. He gave up his life. His life never brought us to God. It's his death that brought us to God. What a glorious picture that we have here in the tabernacle.
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0: bearing witnesses to who and what Jesus is. 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
1: The Apostle John reminds us to put up the witness and the testimony of the apostles, of Jesus himself, of the Holy Spirit, of God the Father. And those are some witnesses, I'll tell you, and put them up against all of the other noise and false doctrine and just rest in the confidence that we're in the truth and just keep on keeping on in that truth.

0: It is time for According to the Scriptures with Pastor Damian Kyle. Good to be with you as we make a return visit to 1 John chapter 5 and our series, Authentic Fellowship with God. Now, last time we were together, the Apostle John was reestablishing who and what Jesus is, using several witnesses to back the claims. First was the witness of Jesus' life, and then the witness of the Holy Spirit. Today, we're going to hear the witness of God the Father and the apostles. As we go along, ask yourself this question: who are you going to believe about Jesus?
1: And then in verses 9 through 12, John presents God the Father as a witness to the fact that Jesus is the promised Christ, the promised Son of God of the Old Testament, and that as such, he is uniquely qualified to provide us with the forgiveness of sins. You notice that God the Father made his presence known in his witness to Jesus as the promised Christ and Son of God. The scriptures tell us both at Jesus' water baptism and at his crucifixion. At Jesus' water baptism, we are told again in Luke chapter 3, as the Holy Spirit comes upon Jesus in the form of a dove, upon him, and then a voice came from heaven which said, "You are my beloved Son, in whom I am well pleased." At Jesus' crucifixion, God the Father shrouded the most shameful act in human history. He shrouded it in darkness. And the shame of the Son of God, crucified by his creation, and the Father made his presence known at both the beginning of his public ministry, Jesus is at his water baptism, and then at his crucifixion as well. And again, as with the Holy Spirit, God the Father would never have affirmed Jesus before the whole world as he did if Jesus was not at both his water baptism and at his death upon the cross anything other than he presented himself to be, and that is as Messiah and as the Son of God. And I want you to notice in verse 9, the Apostle John introduces the witness of God the Father to Jesus in an interesting way. He could have simply written, "The witness of God is greater than the witness of man." That's what we would expect John to say, but he doesn't write that. Instead, he writes, "If," and the idea is "since." He said, "Since we receive the witness of men, the witness of God is greater." And he makes the point that each of us does receive, each of us do trust in the witness of men and of people all of the time. And so when we go in for surgery, we trust the witness of the surgeon that they will only take out the organ they said they're going to take out, and that they're not going to part us out on that operating table.

table. When we eat a meal in a restaurant, we trust that it's being prepared in sanitary conditions that are required by law. When our automobile mechanic informs us of an issue that they found in our car while performing a routine maintenance, we believe them and we have our car repaired on the basis of it. In the classroom, when our teachers and our textbooks tell us that certain events happened on certain dates in human history, we believe them. And we could go on and talk about every realm of life, accountants, lawyers, everywhere in life in this realm. And the point that John is making is that, no, we readily accept the witness of people in life on all of the time, or our lives would come to an absolute standstill. And thus, if we so readily accept the witness of people in our lives in their area of expertise, how is it that so many are hesitant to accept the witness of God in his area of expertise, so to speak, his testimony concerning spiritual things and concerning Jesus and concerning the fact that salvation and the forgiveness of our sins can only come by trusting in him for them? And if, when the speculations of men, then concerning these things that men speak about Jesus come up and they are contrary to what God has said, that God would expect us, as anyone would expect, that we would give greater weight to God's voice than to man's speculations. And John says what people would never do in anywhere else in life, that is to trust a grossly inferior witness over an expert, even with something as inconsequential by comparison of getting our car serviced or buying a meal at a drive-through. People do all of the time concerning spiritual things. And so they'll believe the crazy uncle who declares at a family barbecue sometime in their childhood, and the crazy uncle says, "I don't believe in God, I don't believe in heaven, I believe that when you die, that's it, there's nothing more." And it gets said in the hearing of young ears, and it sticks. And it sticks, that becomes their truth, until some greater witness enters into their life to dislodge that truth. And so it becomes a child's firm conviction for the rest of their lives, based upon a random statement that they overheard somewhere. And here's this uncle, or whoever it might be, they've never written a book, much less the Bible, never performed a miracle, never provided an answer for life or how all of this came into existence, never provided mankind with a single original definition of right and wrong that will always prove to be unfailing, and yet he is believed on the issue and given a greater weight than God himself on the issues of life and death and sin and salvation and eternity. And John is telling us the witness of these false teachers has no more credibility on these subjects than any crazy uncle in our lives. No matter how entertaining they may be or how much we love them. In verses 11 and 12, John tells us that, gives us what is the testimony of God the Father concerning Jesus and salvation. Notice it in verse 11 once again. "And this is the testimony, that God has given us eternal life, and this life is in his Son. He who has the Son has," and the idea is eternal life, "and he who does not have the Son of God does not have eternal life."

is in his Son. He who has the Son has life. That is by trusting in Christ. That's how we have the Son. And he who does not have the Son of God does not have life. And so if you're not a Christian here this morning, and that contradicts what you've been told by other people, or you've come to believe on your own, the Apostle John calls on you to abandon anything else that you've ever heard about Jesus that is contrary to that, and accept God's testimony concerning salvation and his Son Jesus this morning by putting your faith in him and trusting in him for the forgiveness of your sins, that he is the Savior, and that he provides the salvation that pleases God Almighty in heaven, and that's the salvation that we need. Now, we can't leave in verse 10 this passage without also noticing a fourth witness that God presents to us, to the fact that God is the promised Christ and Son of God. And again, as such, uniquely qualified to provide us with salvation. You notice in verse the first part of verse 10, John writes and he says, "He who believes in the Son of God has the witness in himself." And what he's communicating here is that as Christians, we possess an inner witness to the truth of all of this concerning Jesus by virtue of the Holy Spirit, who has come now to indwell us, and he brings his very witness concerning Jesus into our lives and making his convictions and his truth concerning Jesus our very own. And so at the moment we became Christians, we were born again. Our conviction of the truth of these things concerning Jesus by the Holy Spirit went from being external, in a sense, related to our lives, to then becoming far deeper convictions and assurances in our lives, because the Holy Spirit then came to indwell our lives. As someone has put it, the Holy Spirit brought into our lives an inward testimony that we were right to trust in Jesus for salvation. Paul writes in Romans chapter 8, verse 16 of this very thing. He said, "The Spirit himself bears witness with our spirit that we are the children of God." Now notice the latter portion of verse 10. John writes, "He who does not believe God has made him a liar, because he has not believed the testimony that God has given of his Son." And so God the Father's witness to Jesus in verses 11 and 12 for the purpose of providing us with absolute clarity on how to enter into a personal relationship with God, how to receive everlasting life, that is both a privilege and it is also a responsibility. Because John says that to reject the testimony of God for any other truth concerning salvation, whether from some false teacher that spoke something contrary into our lives, or some wild idea about Jesus that we came up with on our own, and to hold that in the face of God's testimony, John says, is to call God a liar. And to call him a liar concerning his own Son and concerning the salvation, how to be saved in our lives. You stop and think about the seriousness of that for a moment, the seriousness of calling God a liar, with the realization that every single human being will one day stand before him. I can only speak from my own experience of a time when my twin brother was playing cards with my stepfather. We were about

0: 12 years old, and a dispute occurred between them, and suddenly I heard my brother call my stepdad a liar. And the next 30 seconds was a scene of one of the most incredible series of violence I've ever seen in my life, as my stepfather literally launched from where he was in just a rage of fists and anger until he regained control of himself. And I'm not saying that that's how God deals with being called a liar, but I learned at a very, very young age that to call someone a liar when they are not a liar is a very serious thing to do. And that has been etched in my life ever since then. To call anybody a liar, okay, that stops me. And I realize that's a major thing to call another person. Charles Spurgeon captured it perfectly in the mid-1800s. One wonders what he would say looking at unbelief in the world today. He said, "The greatest sin of not believing in the Lord Jesus Christ is often spoken of very lightly and in a very trifling spirit, as though it were scarcely any sin at all. Yet according to my text, and indeed according to the whole tenor of scriptures, unbelief is the giving of God the lie, and what can be worse? To reject," and then that's the end of the quote. And so John is simply saying that to reject the testimony of God is a very serious business. And I close briefly with this in verse 13. John gives us the impact that he wants this fourfold witness of this section of Scripture to the fact that Jesus is the Christ, the promised Messiah, and the Savior, Son of God, and then as such, uniquely qualified to provide us with salvation and to provide us with the salvation that we needed. And the impact that these witnesses are to have upon us, the eyewitnesses of the apostles, the witness of Jesus at his water baptism and crucifixion, the witness of the Holy Spirit, the witness of God the Father. And he's saying that in the face of all false teaching concerning Jesus, and false teaching concerning Jesus fills every age, that we should know that we possess as Christians eternal life, and that we should be unmoved by all of the false teaching and continue to put our trust solely in Jesus for salvation. Jesus, who is the Christ and who is also the very Son of God. And you think about what a wonderful encouragement. John says, you are in the truth spiritually. I want you to know that you already have everlasting life. Now stay there and don't let anyone move you from it. So every Christian in the world today, and that includes every single one of us in this room and every Christian in the whole world, we hold our faith in Jesus as the promised Messiah, the promised Savior, the promised anointed one of God, and as the Son of God, and a world system that under Satan that is hostile to it, including how it represents Jesus and misrepresents him continually within the culture and claims to represent him but doesn't. And so this morning, the Apostle John reminds us to put up the witness and the testimony of the apostles, of Jesus himself, of the Holy Spirit, of God the Father. And those are some witnesses, I'll tell you, and put them up against all of the other noise and false doctrine and just rest in the confidence that we're in the truth and just keep on keeping on in that truth. Now, the interesting thing about a passage like this is a lot of doctrine in it. So I could get up here passage like this and say, well, why don't you just get up there and say, John's telling us to keep on keeping on in the truth. Because that point only has the impact that it needs to have within our lives as we understand everything else in the passage. We are in not only a safe place, but the only safe place in our understanding of Jesus and in the foundation that we've rested our lives on in terms of everlasting life. And if you can find four witnesses that have a greater authority to testify to who and what Jesus is than the four that John has presented here, then I'll listen to you. But until then, and I know you wouldn't come to me with it, I'll stick with these guys. Now this morning, if you're not a Christian, I don't want to lessen the seriousness of the passage and the strength of what John writes here. Again, and this is the testimony that God has given us everlasting life, and that everlasting life is in His Son. He who has the Son, that is Jesus, has life, and he who does not have the Son does not have life. And God desires that every single person in this world would cease to believe our own ideas about Jesus or the ideas about Jesus that have indoctrinated us earlier in our life by other people, and to jettison all of that and accept God's witnesses that He has provided and tremendous grace to make them known to us so that you might understand the truth of where a relationship with God is found, and that your salvation and not only your life firmly founded on a rock, something solid in this life, but in the life to come. And if you've never trusted in Jesus for the forgiveness of your sins, we'd love to pray with you and answer your questions after this service. Receiving salvation is as free as receiving a gift. And there are going to be men and women up in front immediately after the service, and they would love to answer your questions and pray with you to become a follower of Jesus Christ this morning. If any of you need prayer this morning, they would love to pray with you and for you as well.
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0: 1 John chapter 1, verses 1 through 4. That which was from the beginning, which we have heard, which we have seen with our eyes, which we have looked upon, and our hands have handled concerning the word of life. The life was manifested, and we have seen and bear witness and declare to you that eternal life, which was with the Father and was manifested to us, that which we have seen and heard we declare to you, that you also may have fellowship with us. And truly our fellowship is with the Father and with his Son, Jesus Christ. And these things we write to you, that your joy may be full. This has been your sustaining word of the day, brought to you by Calvary Chapel of Manitowoc.
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2: We pray your kingdom come, your will be done on earth as it is in heaven. Now you say, well, wait a minute. Aren't we living in the kingdom now spiritually with the church? Yes, we have the presence of God. When Jesus said the kingdom of God is in your midst, guess what he was talking about? I'm here. You don't even recognize it. The kingdom is right here in front of you. But they rejected it. And now they await for the future kingdom. In the meantime, the Gentile church, our citizenship is in heaven. But we're also connected to this earth.

0: Hi there, and welcome. This is Bridging the Gap. Pastor Lloyd Pulley will join us in just a moment to continue our study of 2 Corinthians. Have you ever had someone alert you about a piece of food lodged in between your front teeth? You know, most of us wouldn't hesitate to say something to help a friend avoid embarrassment like that. But why is it we often clam up when God calls us to point out the sin in a person's life and help them get back on track? The stakes are so much higher. We can't afford to look the other way. Pastor Lloyd is about to show us the real need for humility, gentleness, and love when delivering a corrective word. Join us in 2 Corinthians chapter 6.
1: There's no turning back. You're going forward. And it's this covenant. You are set apart. And this is what this whole passage is about. Being separate from is the goal, to be separate unto the Father. This idea of being set apart. So what fellowship? Righteousness with lawless. What communion has light with darkness? Now, I love this one because 1 John 1 speaks about this. He says, this is the message in verse 5, which we've heard from him and declare to you, that God is light and in him is no darkness at all. If we say that we have fellowship with him and walk in darkness, we lie and do not practice the truth. If we walk in the light as he is in the light, we have fellowship with one another. And the blood of Jesus Christ, his son, cleanses us from all sin. It's the most remarkable thing that you can meet somebody for the first time and you share in common this faith in Jesus. And immediately you found lost family. Immediately there's an amazing connection. I've seen this all over the world with people I've met from totally different cultures and ways of looking at life and ethnic group, whatever it is. It's like immediately there's a bond there that's powerful. Because you're walking in the light, they're walking in the light. All of a sudden, there's that fellowship. It's beautiful. But what communion has light with darkness? You know, some say they're walking in the light, but they hate their brother. 1 John 2, verse 9. Well, you're in the darkness then. He who loves his brother abides in the light, and there's no cause for stumbling. The third question, what accord has Christ with Belial? Belial is a name that simply means worthlessness. It's a title as well for Satan, because he's the ultimate worthless. He had all of the beauty, all of the power and wisdom, and he fancied himself to be God and rebelled against God. And at that point, his whole purpose of being ceased to exist. Now all he has is to disrupt others. Darkened and evil, pure evil. And worthless to any really good thing. He represents the Antichrist spirit, the alternative to Christ. He's going to come on as an angel of light. He's going to come on as very charming. The Antichrist is going to be loved by the world. Oh, who can make war with the beast? Oh, they're going to think he's the most brilliant man. And sadly, he is just going to use them and abuse them. And when the Jewish people realize they've been tricked, whoa, talking about a revival, the biggest revival in the history of the world will happen at that point. But in order for that to happen, they have to be in the land and a temple rebuilt. And, you know, all this stuff you're hearing about the Jews, and the media, they're controlling the world, they're evil people, they're not the same ones over there. I'm actually going to do a whole message on this. So to clarify for everyone biblically, because too many people are listening to stuff, half-baked ideas, some supposed proof that they're controlling the world and all this other nonsense. You've got to be careful of the sources. Come back to the scriptures and see what God has a plan. Yes, there's going to be evil that will come from their connection with the Antichrist. We'll have already been taken up. That'll be God's final dealing with his people, as God promised he would not stop until he finished the purpose he had for the seed of Abraham. Doesn't mean every Jewish person is saved, just like it doesn't mean every Gentile is saved. The door has been opened for the Gentiles, and it's been hindered for the Jewish people because of their hardness of heart. But one day the Lord will finish his work with us at the rapture, and then he'll return back to that plan that he has to establish his kingdom on the earth. So many people have gotten away from the simple truth that we pray, your kingdom come, your will be done on earth as it is in heaven. Now you say, well, wait a minute. Aren't we living in the kingdom now spiritually with the church? That came from some allegorical training and teaching that's confused so many people. Yes, we have the presence of God. When Jesus said the kingdom of God is in your midst, guess what he was talking about? I'm here. You don't even recognize it. The kingdom is right here in front of you. But they rejected it. And now they await for the future kingdom. In the meantime, the Gentile church, our citizenship is in heaven, but we're also connected to this earth. Whatever nation, tribe, tongue we are, we're all one body that one day the Lord will bring home, and then he will finish that plan that he has. Because there's one thing that has to happen in regard to this physical world. Don't get Platonian mentality philosophy on me. You know, that's not a biblical concept. You know, this idea that God is done with the physical world, it's all going to be spiritual. No, no, he's not, because he became a man. And right now, there is a man sitting at the right hand of the Father who is also God. He's a perfect mediator between God and us. And he's on his Father's throne right now. But guess what? He's going to be on his other father, David's throne, when he comes back. And we will be with him reigning for 1,000 years. Don't let people super spiritualize that as it means whatever they make it, because they don't believe it literally. I really went off on that tangent, and I was going to save that. Sorry about that. Satan is just worthless. He has no real power. His power's been taken over, but he can sure make it seem like he's got power. You know people that are like demonically inspired, and you're afraid. And you should not be afraid at all. In the name of Jesus, walk in that authority the Lord's given to you. And so what part is a believer with an unbeliever? Again, the believer's portion is Christ. He's our reward. He's a person. Who we are, connected to who he is. Let goods and kindred go. What can compare with that? But to the non-believer, it's all about this world. And the elite are strategizing. You know, we're going to use the resources up of this world. We got to find something on Mars. We got to find something in outer space. We got to get this technology. We've got to tell people, we know what's good for you. You know, you got to stop this religion nonsense. We got to save this planet. And unfortunately, this world is all they have. So those are the differences. You can't mix those. And what agreement has the temple of God with idols? And this is his final question. The word for idol is a word that simply means nothingness. You think it's going to satisfy you, but it doesn't. If you pray to that little statue and you're waiting for something to happen, if you offer a little sacrifice to your idol, you're hoping it'll happen. Now, we don't do those rudimentary kind of pagan practices in the same way, but we sacrifice in the idol of mammon. I can prove it to you. If you think that if you just had more money, all would be well, you're trusting in the wrong God. If you think, if only, we have live in the old if onlys, and you think, what you're thinking is, that will satisfy me. And the reality is, no, it won't. It doesn't matter how much you make, how big your yacht is, how big your mansion is, you're always going to wish it was a little bit bigger, a little bit more. It's never enough, because it can't fill a soul made for eternity. It's a vain quest. It'll never happen. Oh, you'll pretend to everybody you're happy as a lark. You'll pretend, look, I'm on the top of it. Pull out your $1,000 stogie and think to yourself, doesn't get better than this sitting on your 200-foot yacht. And you know what? You're right. It doesn't get better than that. It gets worse. It's going to go down. It's just a matter of time. But boy, when you come to the Lord, what a difference it is. You know, so listen, if you want to impact people for good, you need to know the value of who your God is first. Abraham came out of the most technologically advanced society in Babylon to a place where in the Middle East, there was nothing there. God was going to make a nation of him. And he believed God. That was it. That was Abraham's simple faith that made him saved. And it's the same thing that makes us saved. We simply believe what God has done through his son, Jesus. Lot, on the other hand, got too attached to this world, and he lost everything in Sodom and Gomorrah.
0: 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It's the modern English edition of John Bunyan's classic, Pilgrim's Progress. 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The zip code is 08857. Here's Pastor Lloyd to bring us the second half of today's message in 2 Corinthians chapter 6.
1: The idea is these searching questions should help us understand what it means to be separated from. But now let's talk about what it means to be separated to. Because I want you to think of the idea of sanctification, holiness. I want to get that holier-than-thou mentality out of your minds when you hear the word holy. Holy simply means unique. There's none like him. And we value things that are unique. The only car in the world that's still in existence of this, that's unique. That makes it valuable. Anything that's unique. This is the largest diamond in the world, and thus the most expensive, the most valued. It's unique. Common stones, nothing, worthless. The Lord has called you not to be common like everybody else. And the thing your teenagers are always telling you, well, everybody's going to the party. And then you can say, yeah, that's exactly why you're not going. Because you're special. God has a better plan for you. I know what happens in those parties. Late at night, when no one's watching. So, unless you want to go with your uncle, then I'll let you go. The reality is, again, uniqueness. But I want you to think of it another way, too. If you're separated for something special, like think of your fine china that you put out for your VIP guests. When someone special comes over, you break out the fine stuff, the good stuff. It's really good. But, you know, you have never once taken that fine china, hopefully not, and fed the dog or the cat with the fine china. Because that's been sanctified for people. Special people. And your cat dishes and dog dishes are sanctified for them. They're both set apart uniquely for each. So the Lord is saying, separate from, because you now have a greater glorious purpose too. Not think about, oh, what I have to stop doing, you know, in order to, you know, go to heaven. You know, you're missing the whole point there. This is about relationship. You're the temple of the living God, he says in verse 16. And I will dwell in them and walk among them, and I will be their God, and they shall be my people. He's quoting a variety of Old Testament passages that God told his people in Leviticus 26, Jeremiah 24, Jeremiah 31. All this new idea that God wants to dwell with them. He made that happen in the wilderness with the sacrificial system. So he could dwell with them, even though they were a sinful people. A holy God saw all the punishment come upon those innocent animals and the sacrifices so he could dwell with his people. Well, I got good news for you. You didn't have to bring your little lamb in today and your little daughter crying her eyes out because that little friend of hers is going to have to be sacrificed so your sins can be covered. And there'll be blood everywhere. Thankfully, that's not our worship experience. Thankfully, we can remember what Jesus did for us on the cross. And he gave to his disciples this, and the night he was betrayed, you know, this bread is my body broken for you. This cup is the new covenant in my blood. And he reminded what he did for us on the cross so that we realize we have been separated unto him for a relationship. Therefore, he says, verse 17, come out from among them and be separate, says the Lord. Do not touch what is unclean and I'll receive you. Same thing as, therefore, now that you are committed in marriage to this wonderful woman or man, and you are now, you know, together as one, separate yourself from all those things. Cut those attachments off. Remove them from your Rolodex. You know, get them out of your life because you do not want to be distracted by pouring some of your treasure into an old flame. Because you know what happens? Wherever you put your treasure, that is your time and your money, your heart follows. You start talking to somebody at work, really charming, really fun to talk with, really like them as a friend. We're just friends. But the more you pour into that person, the more you're going to find your affections. And you get your needs met there, and you come home, and you've already got your needs met with this other person. They've already tickled your fancy and charmed you, and you're thinking of them, and you come home to your spouse, and you don't get the same attention. And you're not pouring into them because you've already poured into somebody else. This is where adultery starts. This is where it all breaks down. Well, the same thing happens with your walk with God. You've experienced Him. You're walking to them. It's treasure to you. But then you light up some old flames, some old things you used to do. And that's what He's saying. Separate from that. Touch no unclean thing. This is the whole idea. Because this is the promise that you get when you put those things aside that hinder your walk with your God who is real. I'll be a father to you, He says in verse 18. And you shall be my sons and daughters, says the Lord Almighty. I love that. Any good marriage, again, it's saying yes and no. Yes to that person you've married. No to all the other things. You're consecrated for that. And so, therefore, he concludes this whole thought in verse 1 of 2 Corinthians 7. And we'll pick this up as we go into the next section because he's going to tie this into both. But he says, therefore, having these promises. What promises? What's the big promise? What did God say to Abraham? Abraham went out trusting God to a land he'd never known. And he waited forever to have a son and never saw the fulfillment of all of that. But he believed God. And I love what Abraham did. He had a promise. And we have a promise. And what was the promise? What did the Lord say to Abraham? I want you to remember this one. He said to Abraham, I am your exceeding great reward. Jesus said to the disciples, you know, no one has given up family and friends and jobs and opportunities and blah, blah, blah, blah, all the stuff in this world who will not receive many more times this in the kingdom to come. And those things that we think are going to be just like a bigger house and a bigger this and a bigger that are going to be an increased capacity to know the one who made us, to know him. I am your exceeding great reward. How little we can really comprehend God on this side of eternity, but then we'll see him as he is. Walk face to face with him through his son. So having these promises, beloved, let's cleanse ourselves from all filthiness of the flesh and spirit. This filthiness of the flesh is pretty self-evident. You know, the lust of the flesh, lust of the eyes, you know, adultery, theft. I mean, all the lists of sins that you see so often, part of that old fleshly life. Because we were a slave to it. We thought we needed those things to be happy, and we did. Because we had no connection with God. Now we have a connection with God. You don't need that anymore. I remember that the obvious thing when I got drunk after I became a Christian, because I thought I could handle my alcohol. I thought I could just have one, and I wasn't paying attention. And I met this girl at this party. She was a Christian. Apparently we were fellowshipping, but I don't remember any of that because I got drunk. And the amazing thing is when I finally realized that I tried to take advantage of this girl, and I came to sober, and I was so embarrassed. I remember just horrified. God, you know, what did I do? And I remember there was no condemnation. The Lord was just saying, well, you just needed to learn. You don't need that anymore. And that was it. That was the last time I got drunk. That was an amazing thing. I can just tell you now, to be filled with the Spirit was so much better than becoming a little inebriated where I could be the life of the party for a few moments. Now being filled with the Spirit, there's nothing like it. So we have the filthiness of the flesh we need to say goodbye to. It's not you anymore. Don't let it dominate you. Walk by faith. You have a new life in the Lord. But there's also the filthiness of spirit. Now, what is he talking about there? Well, that would be the side of the spiritual things, the pride of life, envy, bitterness, you know, the internal things that we struggle with. You cleanse that stuff. Look, if you're envious about somebody, can I suggest something for you? Pray the Lord bless them more. Lord, they got that job. Lord, I pray you really bless them in that. Encourage them. Help them. If any way I can help them. I know it was the job I wanted, but you know, if you want me to help them and encourage them to be the best they can be, then I'll do that. Now, who does that? Nobody does that. Because that's crazy. Unless you have that promise that he works all things together for good, you can't lose. Why are you fighting for your own rights? Why are you going to try to undermine that person? Why are you going to try to expose that person and complain to the boss about that person? You won't. You're going to actually help them be the best they can be. And they'll think you're vying for their job. They'll think you've got some ulterior motive because that's what they had. But you don't. You genuinely care. And this is a powerful thing. And perfecting holiness in the fear of God. This is how you perfect this kind of separation. You are so amazed at who he is, of how his creative power, his wisdom, that all these elites are going to stand before him and be judged one day. All the evil in the world is going to be set right. It's like you can't lose. All things work together, he causes, for good. So you can perfect that holiness as you regard him as he really is. And you'll see more and more your frustrations, your impatience. You know, I find myself getting impatient. I had a really rough week with my computer. I want to throw it in the ocean. Technology's driving me crazy. My iPhone, all this stuff. It's like I'm really dying. I'm like, God, help me. All this technology, you know, I used to be on top of it. Now it's just like it's torturing me. And so I had a rough day, and I'm like, and then the Lord reminded me, really? You know, why don't you just put that down for a while? Come away. I got some things to speak to you. And I put it down, open my Bible, and like, thank you, Lord. Thank you, Lord. Even here, you've got a purpose. You have a plan. Leads us to the cross.
0: This has been Bridging the Gap with Pastor Lloyd Pulley. 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
1: Well, you know, he's challenged Christian, the character in this book that's an allegory. He's challenged to at one point get off the path, to start climbing this hill called legality. And which of us Christians haven't translated, you know, this gospel of grace into this thing of works that's practically killed us? And, of course, he meets Apollyon, the devil. He goes through the valley of shadow of death. There's so many illustrations. He runs into Mr. Timidity. He runs into some amazing guys like Faithful and Hopeful. These two companions really keep him. It's kind of like faith and hope in our own journey. So lots of great pictures for the Christian life. It'll stir you up. It'll draw you in. It'll really be powerful.
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1: It's 6:27. It's 57 degrees.
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3: Today's Wisdom for Women is Proverbs 13, verses 5 and 6. The righteous hate what is false, but the wicked bring shame and disgrace. Righteousness guards the man or woman of integrity, but wickedness overthrows the sinner. To hate what is false. Have you ever thought about how valuable it is, actually, how truly life-changing and character-building it is to develop a viable, clear, tangible hatred of faults? It is righteousness that guards our integrity, whereas wrong tears us down. Number one, first and foremost, we need to hate anything and everything that lurks in the corners and closets of our own souls, that is false and wrong. I love that little booklet, My Heart, Christ's Home by Robert Munger. It pictures your heart like a house. Jesus comes and walks into each room. As he does, the light floods in. He then lets us know what is not right. Honestly, has it been a while since you asked him to do that for you? When we see things in our own hearts as he sees them, it's the first step to wanting and asking him to set us free and cleanse us from whatever is false and wrong. Number two is outward. We need to hate the false and wrong in this world. Compromise is not a part of godly living. James 4 asks us an important question. Don't you know that friendship with the world is hatred toward God? Anyone who chooses to be a friend of the world becomes an enemy of God. This is Debbie Bryson praying that the practical wisdom of God's word will make you wise.
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1: You know, that is our Lord. God gives us comfort during the most difficult times if we look to Him. When we look at situations, many times they bring fear. But bring it to Him. Lord, how do you want me to handle this? What do you want me to do? Where do you want me to go? It was an assurance that, guys, there's no cause for you to fear any longer. Everything is okay. Peace be with you. And He shows them their wounds He received. They rejoice. And what does Jesus tell these guys to do? Build a church and start up a coffee shop there at the church? No. Start up a program to help people build up their fragile self-esteem? No. Maybe He told them not to do anything. Hey, you guys are saved. Don't worry about it. Victory at Calvary. Sit back, do nothing. He didn't say that. And you could put all kinds of things in there, what Jesus told them to do, if you want. But this is what Jesus said. Peace to you. As the Father has sent me, I also send you. We're supposed to bring the good news, the gospel message to a lost and dying world. That's our mission here. Because the world's dark, it is evil, but God can change all of that if we're willing to listen and obey His voice. It's called the Great Commission. We've made it the Great Omission. Hey, I've done my time, I've gone to church, and sometimes I even go on Thursdays. That's plenty, that's all the Lord wants. No. What we do here when we come to church is to worship God, to hear from Him, and to encourage each other. But the work is not here. We are encouraged by as we read the Word of God and we understand what God wants for our lives. The work then is going out into the world and bringing the gospel message to the lost. Do you think they need it today? They absolutely do. But what happens many times is we put ourselves up on a pedestal, that ivory tower, you might say, and we look down at people. And look at what sinners they, look at what they're doing here. Look at this. But were we any different before we got saved? Oh, I wouldn't do that. You may not do that, but you're still a sinner separated from God. Do you think you're any better? No. And what the hippies were to the 70s and 80s, homosexuality, transgenderism, all this LGBTQRXZY, those are the people that we need to reach because they're lost. And they're trying to fill a void in their life with all kinds of perversion. And is it helping? No. And because this won't help, there'll be another thing that they bring into their life. We need to bring them the one who could give them peace, and that's Jesus Christ. In Matthew 28, the Great Commission, Jesus came and spoke to them saying, after His death and resurrection now, all authority has been given to me in heaven and on earth. Go therefore and make disciples of all nations, baptizing them in the name of the Father and of the Son and of the Holy Spirit, and teaching them to observe all things that I have commanded you. And lo, I am with you always, even to the end of the age. Amen. So Jesus has been given this authority or official right over all of creation. Why? Because He's God. And He says, go therefore and make disciples of all nations. That is what we're called to do. If getting saved for us was the end of it, the beginning and the end, then as soon as we get saved, we might as well just go home, right? Be with the Lord. What's our purpose here on earth? Our purpose is that we are the hands, the feet, the mouth to speak forth the gospel message. That's what we're called to do. But it's interesting how the church has changed and we've become an entertainment center, thinking that that's going to help people. It doesn't. You know, I see all kinds of movies and stuff, and they're great, but really, how does it help me? It doesn't. It entertains me. Sports entertain me. I like watching them. But when I partake of the Word of God, it transforms me. And it shows me what I need to do. We are to go. In fact, the Greek word go is a participle, and it should be translated as you are going. As you go out into the world, you are a witness of Jesus Christ. The things you do, the things you say. And it's simple. You know, we don't have to be, you know Hebrew, Greek to share the gospel message. What is it? What is the gospel? Man is separated from God. Sin has separated man from God. And the only solution to that problem is Jesus Christ, because he died on the cross of Calvary and paid for our sins. And we need to repent of our sins and ask him to be Lord and Savior of our lives. So people need to understand they're sinners. That's a hard one. You know, years ago, they wouldn't even talk about sin in the church because it was a bad word. Well, if you don't know you're a sinner, why do you need a Savior, right? It's pretty simple. It's not complicated. So you let them tell you that they're a sinner. You don't, you know, it's real easy if we do it, but they're going to get mad. Let them do it. Hey, I'm going to heaven because I'm a good person. Oh, really? That's great. Have you ever lied? Well, no, everyone does. Have you ever stolen anything? Well, you know, come on, nothing big. Have you ever looked upon another person with lust in your eyes? Well, come on, you know, I just looked. Okay, so here you are. You're a lying thief who's committed adultery or fornication, right? So are you a good person? Well, I guess not. No one is. I'm not. You're not. No one is. And that's why Jesus came. God so loved the world that he gave his only begotten Son, that whoever believes in him should not perish, but have everlasting life. It's, you see, you don't have to get real big into theology. It's real simple. Sin separated man. Jesus came as the bridge builder. He died for our sins. That's what people need to hear. And then as you share your faith, if people come to that saving faith, then you need to teach them. That's our responsibility, to not only share the gospel, and this is where a lot of people get it wrong. They just want to share the gospel message, hand out tracts, go away. But if someone comes to know the Lord, you got to teach them. We have a discipleship booklet here that people can, you know, use, and it talks about the basics of Christianity, which they need to understand. So, yeah, Jesus said to baptize them. Baptism doesn't save you, it identifies you with Christ. It's a symbolic thing, and it shows people that you're a new creation. As you're placed down into the waters, you are dead to that old life, and as you come out of those waters, you are brand new in Christ. That's the picture. That's why when we do baptisms, we do it in Lake Michigan, when we bring the worship team and we worship there, I share a message, and then we go out into the lake and baptize people, and people are always watching. You start playing music, people wonder what's going on. And they can hear the gospel message. They could see what's happening, because it's a witness that that old life is gone and I'm brand new in Christ. So here's Jesus in this room with these men who are fearful, and he says, "Peace be with you. Do not fear." And as we're going to see as we read on, these men this night become New Testament believers. Look at verse 22 here in John 20. And when he had said this, he breathed on them and said to them, "Receive the Holy Spirit. If you forgive the sins of any, they are forgiven them. If you retain the sins of any, they are retained." New Testament believers, weren't they saved already? Well, they were saved in the Old Testament sense. But now after the death and resurrection of Jesus, as Jesus is before them, they become New Testament believers. Now, I do understand some read this passage that Jesus breathed on them and they don't think anything happened. Now, John MacArthur believes that this is nothing more than a promise that the Holy Spirit would come in them. They would become New Testament believers at that point on the day of Pentecost. He wrote this: "Since the disciples did not actually receive the Holy Spirit until the day of Pentecost, some 40 days in the future, this statement must be understood as a pledge on Christ's part that the Holy Spirit would be coming. And the reason he believes that is because he doesn't believe in the baptism of the Holy Spirit with power. And I'll talk a little bit about that. But think about it. Does that make sense? It doesn't to me. You have to have a preconceived idea to come to that conclusion. Listen again to what

I'm drawing them to Christ, but Jesus says the Holy Spirit is going to be in you. And now this is taking place. They're New Testament believers. And when there's no doubt, when Jesus breathes on you and says, receive the Holy Spirit, something is going to happen, right? It's not going to be, oop, didn't work, or it's down the road. Now, yes, some 40 or so days from now, they're going to be empowered with the Holy Spirit as the Holy Spirit comes upon them and empowers them for service to be witnesses of Christ. It's the start of the church on the day of Pentecost. But again, we looked at the Holy Spirit was with them, the Holy Spirit is in them, but then the Holy Spirit is going to come upon them. And again, this is taking place on the evening of his resurrection, Sunday evening. But prior to Jesus ascending up into heaven, Luke 24:49, Jesus says, behold, I send the promise of my Father upon you, but tarry in the city of Jerusalem until you are endued with power from on high. You know, what is this promise of the Father? Now, the people have all kinds of crazy ideas about what the promise from the Father is all about, but let the scriptures just speak for themselves. Acts chapter 1, verse 4. And being assembled together with them, he commanded them not to depart from Jerusalem, but to wait for the promise of the Father, which he said, you have heard from me. For John truly baptized with water, but you shall be baptized with the Holy Spirit not many days from now. Verse 8, but you shall receive power when the Holy Spirit has come upon you, and you shall be witnesses to me in Jerusalem and all Judea, Samaria, and to the end of the earth. You see, these guys had all the tools, right? They were with Jesus for 3 years. The problem for them is they didn't have the power to run those tools. And here in Acts chapter 2, we see the empowering in Acts chapter 2, the empowering for service that comes upon them, Peter now is speaking forth, and 3,000 people get saved. Something happened, right? And what was for them is for us as well. This power to be a witness of Christ. Now, in the Old Testament, we see the Holy Spirit come upon individuals, right? Not in them, but upon them, like David and Samuel and others. The Holy Spirit comes upon them and empowers them for service, but never in them. But now the Holy Spirit comes upon us. And when you look at these guys before the Holy Spirit came upon them, they didn't do much. We need that power. You know, my wife lets me get power tools and actually use them once in a while. So imagine me having this drill, really the most expensive drill you can get. It's great. But I don't put the battery on it. It's worthless. I need the power to run the drill. The drill has all the information to work, right? But it can't run unless it's empowered by the battery. And that's really us. You know, just asking, Lord, I need that empowering of the Holy Spirit. Help me to be a witness of you. Because it's not by might nor by power, but by my Spirit, says the Lord of hosts. And I love what Peter says in Acts 2:39. For this promise of the Father is to you and to your children and to all who are far off, as many as the Lord our God will call. So it's for them, it's for their children, it's for all of us who are far off. And that's tough for some, but I think this is clear that they became New Testament believers here when Jesus breathed on them and said, receive the Holy Spirit. Now, if it said you will receive the Holy Spirit, yeah, okay. But it's very clear. So there's another controversial issue here in these verses. And you know me and controversy, I love to deal with them. In John 20, verse 23,

If you forgive the sins of any, they are forgiven them. If you retain the sins of any, they are retained. And we know, you know, I came out of the Roman Catholic Church. They believe that Jesus has empowered the priest to hear confession and then forgive the person of their sins. Here it is, right? Right here it says, if you forgive. But is that what Jesus is saying? Not at all. Why? Because only God can forgive sins. The Jewish religious leaders understood that. Luke 5:21. The scribes and the Pharisees began to reason, saying, who is this who speaks blasphemies? Who can forgive sins but God alone? They understood that. And that's very true. If only God can forgive sins, then how could a man do it? He can't. Well, then what is the point here? What is Jesus saying? He's telling us that if a person received Jesus Christ as their Lord and Savior, their sins are forgiven. We could say, hey, praise the Lord, man, your sins are forgiven. If they reject Jesus, we could say, hey, your sins remain. We don't provide the forgiveness, we proclaim it. I think Warren Wiersbe got it. He said this, a correct understanding of the Greek text helps us here. Some years ago, I corresponded with the eminent Greek scholar, Dr. Julius R. Manti, about this verse, and he assured me that the correct translation, both here and in Matthew 16:19, should be, whosoever sins you remit, forgive, shall have already been forgiven them, and whosoever sins you retain, do not forgive, shall have already not been forgiven them. They didn't provide the forgiveness. They proclaimed forgiveness on the basis of the gospel message. Another Greek scholar, Dr. Kenneth West, translated, they have been previously forgiven them. So I think that's clear. We announced the forgiveness that God had performed. Or we announce really the judgment if they haven't asked Jesus to be Lord and Savior of their lives. So I think that's pretty clear. Controversial to some, but I think it's very clear. Man cannot forgive anyone's sins. God alone can. We proclaim the forgiveness. So the disciples here are now New Testament believers, and now we're going to look at Thomas, who wasn't there on that Sunday evening, and we're going to see Thomas say, I want proof. Look at verse 24 here in John chapter 20. But Thomas, called Didymus, one of the 12, was not with them when Jesus came. The other disciples therefore said to him, we have seen the Lord. But he said to them, unless I see in his hands the print of the nails and put my finger into the print of the nails and put my hand into his side, I will not believe. Now, we're not told why Thomas was not there with the other disciples that Sunday evening when Jesus appeared to them. McLaren gives us his perspective on it. I don't think it's correct, but it's interesting. He said Thomas did the very worst thing that a melancholy man can do. Went away to brood in a corner by himself, and so to exaggerate all his idiosyncrasies, to distort the proportion of truth, he hung his despair by separating himself from his fellows. Therefore, he lost what they got, the sight of the Lord. I guess it's possible, but we're not sure. It's tough. Who knows why he wasn't there? But he's not with these men the first time Jesus appeared to them. And it's interesting. Thomas is called Doubting Thomas. I don't know if that's really a good way to look at him, because Jesus didn't rebuke Thomas here for this doubt. He does rebuke him when we get to John 20, verse 27, about his unbelief. That's what he really rebukes. But when Thomas says, I will not believe here, it's in the double negative. I absolutely will not, no way will I believe. Wow. He's not going to believe Jesus rose from the grave. The disciples were telling him, we've seen him. All of them. Can you imagine how excited these guys were? No, we've seen him, really. He's risen. In fact,
The word said in John 20:25, it says that they kept saying to him that they had seen the risen Lord. I can't imagine the emotion of these guys, right? Thomas comes, man, we've seen the risen Lord. He's alive. He's not dead. He's not in the tomb anymore. We've seen the tomb. He's risen. We've actually touched him. We had a meal with him. Nope, I'm not going to believe. Absolutely not. I will not believe until I put my fingers in the nail prints in his hand. Wow. There's a cost to unbelief, and that's doubt, discouragement, misery, and so on. A lot of Christians, they look at this world, and there's no hope. There's no rejoicing. Do you realize the Lord's coming back? We should be the most excited people in the world. I'm not saying we rejoice that the world is, you know, going down the toilet, but we are a generation that could close out the church age as we witness to the lost. We should be the most excited generation. Look at all these things that are happening. I don't rejoice in them happening. I rejoice that this is what the Lord has told us and he's coming back. So I want to live in a state of belief. But for Thomas, he wants proof. And Thomas is not going to be left in a hopeless condition. This, again, is one of those amazing things about our Lord. We're in a terrible place, right? And the Lord is always trying to take us out of that terrible place and get our eyes refocused upon him. And so what are we going to see? The Lord say to Thomas, Thomas, it's me. I like that. Look at verse 26. And after 8 days, his disciples were again inside and Thomas with them. And Jesus came the doors being shut, and stood in the midst and said, peace to you. And then he said to Thomas, reach your finger here and look at my hands, and reach your hand here and put it into my side. Do not be unbelieving, but believing. So 8 days later, Jesus appears to his men again. Thomas is with them. And the way it's written, it seems to be another Sunday, the following Sunday. And Thomas is with the other disciples. Doors again are shut. We don't say that they're locked, but they're shut. And Jesus stood right in the midst of his men. Like we saw earlier, he appeared to them, passing through the walls or doors. And what does he say? Peace to you. That's what the Lord wants for our lives. Peace in him. Now, Jesus is going to focus here on Thomas. And what did Thomas want to see before he could believe? Well, verse 25, unless I see his hands, the print of the nails, and put my finger into the print of the nails, and put my hand into his side, I will not believe. And what does the Lord say? Thomas, reach your finger here, look at my hands, reach your hand here, and put it into my side. Do not be unbelieving, but believing. I love that. The Lord knows what Thomas needed. He said, Thomas, just touch me. You know, so often our doubts, our unbelief that God will see us through a situation causes us all kinds of trouble.

That's all the time we have for today's teaching. If you would like a personal copy of this message, mention today's date when you contact us. Our mailing address is Calvary Chapel, Manitowoc, Post Office Box 224, Manitowoc, Wisconsin 54221-0224. 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It is the hope of Pastor Joe and the congregation of Calvary Chapel, Manitowoc, that you would grow in the grace and knowledge of our Lord and Savior, Jesus Christ. Until next time, may the Lord nourish you with His sustaining word.

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2: 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And on today's edition of The Word for Today, Pastor Chuck continues his message, Consider Jesus, as we pick up in Hebrews chapter 3, verse 1. And now, with today's study, here's Pastor Chuck.
3: So we turn now in our Bibles to Hebrews, the third chapter. Wherefore, holy brethren. The word wherefore immediately leads us back to that which is immediately preceding. And that is the declaration of the superiority of Jesus over the angels. Because he is superior over the angelic beings. Being the Son of God, wherefore, holy brethren, partakers of the heavenly calling, consider the apostle and high priest of our confession, Jesus Christ, or Christ Jesus. So, here we are called upon to consider Jesus. And that's what the book of Hebrews really is all about. And again, later on, we'll be called to consider Jesus. Paul calls them holy brethren and partakers of the heavenly calling. He calls Jesus the apostle and high priest of our confession. The book of Hebrews was written to Hebrews. Those who had grown up and had been thoroughly trained in the religion of the Hebrews, in Judaism, who were used to having a high priest, used to the ceremonies in the temple, used to all of the regalia and the worship of the priesthood. They were used to the high priest going in on the Day of Atonement and making the atonement for the sins of the people. Now he is going to declare we have a high priest. And in time he is going to show the superiority of our high priest over the priests who were after the order of Levi. But for the time being in chapter 3, he is going to show us the superiority of Jesus over Moses, through whom the priesthood was established. In other words, God established his house, the spiritual house, through Moses. And it was through Moses that the tabernacle was set up and the dimensions and all declared. And so he's going to show the superiority of Jesus. Consider now the apostle and high priest of our confession, the Messiah, Jesus, who was faithful to him that appointed him, as also Moses was faithful in all of his house. For this man was counted worthy of more glory than Moses, inasmuch as he who has builded the house has more honor than the house. Now it is interesting that the figure of the house is used for the congregation of the people of God. We are told in the New Testament that the church is the building of God. We are the royal priesthood. We are of the household of faith. And this idea of the house of God being the church, God's people, where God dwells. Now, in the Old Testament, Israel was the house of God. And the temple was known as the house of the Lord. And when Solomon built the temple, he called it the house of the Lord. I know that the heavens of heavens cannot contain you, how much less this house that we have built. The interesting thing to me, the glorious thing to me, is that God desires to dwell with his people. Now, he could dwell anywhere in the universe that he pleased, and he does fill the universe. But it is the Lord's desire to come and to dwell among his people. God just loves dwelling among his people. Oh, that we would recognize the presence of God as he comes to dwell among his people. And so tonight, as we lifted our voices in worship and praise unto him, God dwelling here in the midst of his people, just an awesome reality. How God loves to dwell among his people. Now, one who builds the house is greater than the house itself. It was the Lord who built the house. Thus he is greater than the house, is deserving more honor and glory. For every house is builded by some man, and that is the idea of the effect and a cause. You cannot have an effect without a cause. Every house is built by some man. You look at a house and you like the architecture and the style, and you say, I wonder who built that house. Wonder who drew up the design. And if I would try and snow you and say, hey, nobody built that house, just one day it appeared there. You know, we had an earthquake and all of the earth was shaking and all, and pop, right out of the earth, here this thing is. Beautiful dormers and stained glasses and, you know, the whole thing, just marvelous. You say, you're crazy, man. You can't have an effect without a cause. You can't have a house without a builder. Things just don't happen that way. Unless they're man, according to the evolutionary theory. Every house has a builder, the cause and effect. And the builder of all things is God. It's the argument of cause and effect. Here's the house, all right? If you've got a house, you have to have a builder of the house. Here's the church. You have to have one who built the church. Jesus said, upon this rock, I will build my church. And so he who has built the house is greater than the house itself. And he that has built all things is God. Now, Moses, verily, was faithful in all his house as a servant for a testimony of those things which were to be spoken after. So Moses was faithful. He gave to us the laws of God. He was a servant. And he declared unto us the commandments and the statutes and the judgments, the worship, the ordinances, which were all a shadow of Jesus Christ. As Paul wrote in Colossians, these things were all a shadow of things to come. The real substance is Jesus. So if you go back in the law, if you go back in the sacrifices, if you go back in the ordinances and in those things, you will find that Jesus is behind it all. It is all pointing to Jesus. The offerings for sin and all, they're all pointing to Jesus. So he was a faithful servant as he testified of those things which were to be spoken after. So there is the prophetic aspect to the writings of Moses that were fulfilled in Jesus. But Christ, as a son over his own house. Now Moses, a servant in the house, faithful. But Christ is as the Son over the house, whose house we are. The house of Jesus Christ, the building of God, the church, the place where God has chosen to dwell, whose house we are if we hold fast the confidence and the rejoicing of the hope firm unto the end. And so here is the exhortation towards perseverance. There was a danger, and it was happening, that some of these Jews who had come out of Judaism and all of its traditions, they were beginning to slip back into Judaism, going back to the traditions. And so Paul is warning them, or I believe it is Paul, whoever it was that wrote Hebrews is warning them. And if I slip and say Paul, you'll know that that's my opinion. Is warning them to maintain their hope that they have come to in Christ and hold fast that confidence and the rejoicing of hope unto the end. Wherefore, as the Holy Spirit saith, today, if you will hear his voice, harden not your hearts, as in the provocation, in the day of the temptation in the wilderness, when your fathers tempted me, proved me, and saw my works for 40 years. Wherefore I was grieved with that generation and said, they do always err in their heart, and they have not known my ways. So I swore in my wrath, they shall not enter into my rest. So he is going to make reference to this 95th Psalm a couple of times here in chapters 3 and 4. As he is going to be pointing out the superiority of Jesus over Moses. For Moses, a servant in the house, bringing them the testimony of God and the law of God, could not lead them into the rest. Moses could not lead them into the promised land. They came to the water of Meribah, which means strife. They came to the wilderness, to the area of Meribah. And they cried unto Moses and said, you know, you've brought us out here to die. We don't have any water. We're going to perish. We've been better to have stayed in Egypt. Moses had been hearing this stuff for 40 years. He had had it. He couldn't take it anymore. He went in before God and said, God, I've had it. I can't stand it. Nothing but murmuring and griping for 40 years. They're not my children. I didn't produce all of these people. And I'm sick of trying to carry them. And God said, Moses, they're thirsty. They need water. Now you go out and speak to the rock that it might bring forth water. But Moses was angry. He was upset. He was sick of their murmuring. And so he went out and said, you bunch of hypocrites. Always murmuring and complaining. Must I take my rod and smite this rock again to give you water? And he took his rod and he smote the rock and the water came forth and the people drank. But God said, Moses, come here, son. Did I tell you to strike the rock? No. What did I tell you? He said, speak to the rock. Why did you smite it? I was angry. Yes. Moses, you are my representative to those people. They look to you to understand me, my attitudes. Moses, you misrepresented me. You represented me as angry and upset. I'm not angry and upset with them, Moses. They need water, and I know that. I'm compassionate. I'm cognizant of their need. And because you failed to represent me before the people, Moses, I just can't let you lead them into the land. Oh, come on, Lord. You can't be serious. Yes, I am, Moses. Lord! That's been the ambition of my life. It's the only reason why I've been hanging around. Sorry, Moses. Oh, please. No way. And though Moses besought the Lord would not let him lead them into the land. He could not take them into the rest. Now, that is significant in that Moses being representative of the law through history, it is interesting to observe the fact that the law or the works of the law can never bring you into the place of rest in the Lord. By your obedience to the law, by your keeping the law, it will never bring you into rest. The law cannot bring you into the rest of God. And so the people provoked God later, well, earlier actually in their history. Then they came to Kadesh Barnea as they were journeying from Mount Horeb. It is an 11-day journey from Mount Horeb to Kadesh Barnea, the scripture says. But it took them 40 years. They came to Kadesh Barnea. In the beginning, they sent spies into the land, of which 10 came back with an evil report, bringing fear into the hearts of the people, which ultimated in unbelief. And they said, we can't go in. We can't do it. We can't take the land. And because of that heart of unbelief, God was provoked. And he said, all right, because you're not trusting in me, you say that you're afraid if you go in there, your children will all be killed. I'll tell you what, this is going to be the longest funeral procession in history. You're going to stay here in the wilderness until you all die, and your children who for whom you feared, they will be the ones that will go in and take the land. And so they never entered into God's rest. Moses couldn't bring them into God's rest. And so he quotes from this psalm as the psalmist talking about the goodness of God and the mercies of God and all, turns to the subject of their failure in the wilderness to enter into the rest. Harden not your hearts, he said, as in the day of provocation, when your fathers tempted me, proved me, saw my works for 40 years. And I said, they have not known my ways, so I swore in my wrath, they shall not enter into my rest. Take heed, brothers, lest there be in any of you an evil heart of unbelief in departing from the living God. Again, the departing from God. These people have been delivered from Egypt. They had come out of the bondage of Egypt. The issue isn't the deliverance from sin. The issue is the entering into the fullness that God has for you. There are many people who have peace with God. They've been delivered from the power of sin, from darkness, into the kingdom of light. But they don't have the peace of God. They have not entered into the rest. They haven't entered into that full, rich, abundant life of the Spirit that God has promised unto us. Their Christian experience is a wilderness experience. as they wander through the wilderness. They don't really enjoy the walk with the Lord as they should be enjoying it. It's sort of a trial, constant trial, where God wants you to come into that fullness of the life and the Spirit and know the victory of the Spirit of God within your life, entering into that rich fullness of the Lord. And so they wandered for 40 years as an example of what happens when we, by our unbelief, fail to receive the promises of God. So, we are needing to take heed that we not depart from the living God, but exhort one another daily while it is called today, lest any of you be hardened through the deceitfulness of sin. For we are made partakers of Christ, if we hold the beginning of our confidence steadfast unto the end. Again, the exhortation towards perseverance. Twice here in the text, actually three times within the text. If we hold our confidence steadfast to the end. While it is said today, if you will hear his voice, harden not your hearts, as in the provocation. For some, when they had heard, did provoke, howbeit not all that came out of Egypt by Moses. But with whom was he grieved for 40 years? Was it not with them that had sinned, whose carcasses fell in the wilderness? And to whom swear he that they should not enter into the rest, but to them that believed not? So we see that they could not enter in because of unbelief. Now, it is important for us to notice their failure was the failure of faith. They did not believe God was able to bring them into the land.
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3: 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Fill your heart with God's Spirit, that he might work in you, bringing you into the image of Christ, helping you to be what God wants you to be, a true representation of him before this poor, sad, sin-cursed world. In Jesus' name.

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2: Eventually, just about every household product announces a new and improved formula for even better results. And try though they might, Pastor Xavier Reese explains how any attempt to enhance the message of the gospel only renders its simple truths powerless for true transformation.
3: Paul declared that God commissioned him to preach. Preach the gospel means to bring good news, good tidings. This is the power of God. Philosophy, psychology, nothing's going to save you. That stuff's not going to do anything for you for eternity, for your sin nature. 1 Corinthians 2:1-2, Paul says, "And I, brethren, when I came to you, did not come to you excellency of speech or the wisdom declaring to you the testimony of God, for I determined not to know anything among you except Jesus Christ and him crucified." It's the cross. It's the blood. It's the death and resurrection of Jesus Christ. That's the good news. These guys in the emergent church, they don't like the blood of Jesus. They don't think it's necessary. Paul is not speaking against using modern knowledge or information or education, but certainly he's speaking against trusting, depending, and leaning to it, bypassing the power of the gospel. There's the problem. And so you read a lot of the emergent church books, and they use clever human words, and they're going to get you to do good works, and you become a humanitarian rather than a Christian. You don't preach the gospel. You don't talk about sin. You don't talk about repentance. None of that kind of stuff. Really? Wow. Paul knew the cross was the instrument by which God atoned for the sins of the world. Jesus said in John 19:30, "It is finished." Everything necessary for your salvation and mine through the cross of Jesus Christ. The cross would be made of none effect, powerless, when it is reduced to human words that empty it of its divine revelation and power of salvation. It's like if you take me outside to the parking lot right now and you show me your new car, and you open the door and say, "Yeah, stick your head in there, man. Just smell that leather. Yeah, it's nice." And I say, "Hey, let's go take a ride." He goes, "I don't have no gas." Wow. The only thing that's going to transform you and I is the power of the gospel, the cross of Jesus Christ. Nothing else. People tend to lose sight that we are not to preach the gospel with wisdom of words, but rather with the power of the Holy Spirit. People tend to lose sight that they make the cross of Christ powerless through the cleverness of using sociology, psychology, anthropology to explain the gospel. Colossians 2:8 says, "Beware lest anyone cheat you through philosophy, philosophy, the love of wisdom, and empty deceit according to traditions of men, according to the basic principle of the world, and not according to Christ." Wow.
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5: How can I know God? How can anyone know God? Is there really such a thing as life after death? And how can I know what will happen to me after I die? The answers to these questions and all the questions in your heart can be answered by studying the Bible, God's holy word. Come join us at Calvary Chapel of Manitowoc as we study God's word verse by verse to find hope and truth for our lives today.

even greater concern for a human being that is beyond repair, that has become worthless. It's so wicked. But see, the many people that this wicked person may defile are important to God also. And if this wicked person doesn't stay away from defiling God's people, God's going to have to do something, even though he doesn't want to. He has concern for the people that haven't been defiled yet or hurt yet. And if the wicked won't turn from his ways, as God said, he will have to deal. But he takes no pleasure in it.

0: many ask, how could a God of love send people to hell? Well, first of all, hell was made for the devil and his angels. Secondly, God does not send people to hell. They choose hell. And thirdly, just who is it that God is refusing to allow into his kingdom? Let me ask you a question. If a gunman came to your house and threatened to do your family harm and demanded entrance into your home, what would you do? Open the door? Call 911? I think I know your answer, and if the critical thinker was sincerely honest, they would see God's point of view regarding who gains entrance into his kingdom, his house. We'll look at this at greater length on today's broadcast of Walk in the Light with Pastor Bill Gallatin. So please turn in your Bible to Ezekiel chapter 36.
1: In Ezekiel 36, verse 1, also, thou son of man, prophesy unto the mountains of Israel, and say, you mountains of Israel, hear the word of the Lord. Thus saith the Lord God, because the enemy hath said against you, aha! Even the ancient high places are ours in possession. In other words, as they're watching Babylon with Nebuchadnezzar come in and punish Israel, the Edomites and the Moabites and the surrounding nations are all saying, aha, it's going to be ours. We're going to take them. The Jews are finally done. Israel's finally finished. Rejoicing in it. Therefore prophesy and say, thus saith the Lord God, because they have made you desolate, swallowed you up on every side, that you might be a possession unto the residue of the heathen, and you are taken up in the lips of talkers and are an infamy of the people. In other words, they were mocking Israel in their calamity. God, again, as his children, were not to mock the calamity of someone else, to laugh at somebody's difficulty, or rejoice when someone else falls. Even the enemy, it says it angers God. If we rejoice when our enemy falls, it angers God. We're not to have that kind of a heart. God wants us to have a heart of tender mercy and forgiveness and compassion. Remember, the Lord often in Ezekiel says he takes no pleasure even in the death of the wicked. Now just think of the love of God, the perfection of God with a human being that has gone bad and has to be destroyed. Look what it does to maybe you, that maybe a dog. And you become very close to that dog, becomes a family pet, and then you have children, and the dog gets jealous, and the dog becomes dangerous and nasty, and you have to put the dog down. That's a difficult decision. Well, just think, it's wicked. It's become dangerous to your child. It's no longer a sweet, cuddly little pet, that cute little puppy. It snaps at your child's face. You can't trust neighbors coming around. It could attack him at the front door, so you have to put the dog down. It can't change. And you see, God has even greater concern for a human being that is beyond repair, that has become worthless. It's so wicked. But he takes no pleasure in it. But see, the many people that this wicked person made defile are important to God also. And if this wicked person doesn't stay away from defiling God's people, God's going to have to do something, even though he doesn't want to. He has concern for the people that haven't been defiled yet or hurt yet by the wicked. And if the wicked won't turn from his ways, as God said, he will have to deal. But he takes no pleasure in it. Therefore, you mountains of Israel, hear the word of the Lord God. Thus saith the Lord God to the mountains and to the hills, to the rivers and to the valleys, to the desolate wastes, and to the cities that are forsaken, which became a prey and derision to the residue of the heathen that are around about. In other words, when the Jews are removed to Babylon as slaves, then the Edomites all came in and began to take over their property, much like they did in Poland, in Czechoslovakia, in Germany, when the Jews were taken in railroad cars to Auschwitz and Dachau and Bergen-Belsen. Hitler, you know, his final solution to destroy what he felt was an inferior people. The tragic thing is that the people who grew up with Jews in these villages turned on them. People who claimed to be Christian, Lutheran, and Catholic. And then after the Holocaust and the death camps were emptied, some of the Jews went back to their villages in Poland and Germany and Czechoslovakia, and they wouldn't let them have their property back. And this is what was taking place, you see, against God's people, Israel, with the Edomites. They're taking over their cities, their property. I saw this happen when I was going into Croatia before the collapse, before the fall of the Iron Curtain, when the revolution started in Yugoslavia and they all started breaking apart, Croatia and Slavonia and Bosnia and Herzegovina and Serbia. And they all, people that grew up in the same villages began to kill each other, relations, joining, forming new armies instead of one military for the whole country, and then taking over houses. I was doing a Sunday service, I'll never forget this, in Moskowitz, this small city in Croatia. And a soldier showed up in fatigues. He'd come several hundred miles. He didn't know where his wife and his children were. And there was another race of the enemy had taken over his farm, was living in his house. And he didn't know what to do. And he came and worshiped God. He was a Christian. Therefore, thus saith the Lord God, surely in the fire of my jealousy have I spoken against the residue of the heathen and against all Idumea, the Edomites, Idumea, the offspring of Esau, which have appointed my land unto their possession with joy of all their heart, with despiteful minds that cast it out for a prey. Prophet, now again, do you remember the Desert Storm War? These people that are claiming that if they'll just cut Israel in half and give them the West Bank back. Now there's over almost 1 billion square miles in all the Arab states in Islam. But none of the Arab states want the Palestinians. They're an invented people because of the name of the land. And so they want this Israel. And they want the West Bank. And the UN is pressuring Israel to pinch off the middle of their tiny little country where they'll only be 9 miles wide. And the people that say you can trust them are the Palestinians, who, when Saddam Hussein was launching his Scud missiles on Tel Aviv, during Desert Storm War, the Palestinians climbed up on their roofs in Israel and cheered, thinking that would be the destruction of the Jews finally. Prophesy therefore concerning the land of Israel, and say unto the mountains and to the hills, to the rivers and to the valleys, thus saith the Lord God, behold, I have spoken in my jealousy and in my fury because you have borne the shame of the heathen. In other words, God says you've had enough punishment and shame. And God lifts up his hand and makes an oath. He swears by raising his hand. Therefore, thus saith the Lord God, I have lifted up mine hand. Surely the heathen that are about you, they shall bear their shame. When your chastisement is over, he's prophesying, I'm going to restore you, but the people that mocked you during your chastisement, I'm going to deal with them. For behold, I am for you. Remember, God chastens those who he loves. I will turn unto you. You shall be tilled and sown. And I will multiply men upon you, all the house of Israel, even all of it. And the city shall be inhabited, and the wastes shall be builded. Again, it's amazing. Each year we go back over to Israel, it's changing so rapidly. You see the difference every year. It's changing so rapidly. From 100,000 people to 6 million in 52 years. And then to have the economy to support it. When the Arab states for 50 of those years have had a boycott to stop any Western nation or nation that buys oil from them from trying to help Israel economically, and yet God has still watched over them. Just like Joseph watched over his brethren when they had need and they didn't know who he was. And Israel to this day does not know really who's been keeping them. It's a God who loves them, who will reveal himself the second time when he comes. Because Zechariah said, as they come back to the land, they would become a stumbling stone to the whole earth. A stone of stumbling to the whole world. So he says, I will multiply upon you, man and beast. They shall increase and bring fruit. I will settle you after your old estates and will do better unto you than at your beginnings, and you shall know that I am the Lord. See, God wants to bless you. You see, we have that promise now. Man, I have blown.

Remember, Paul in Romans chapter 2, verse 4, brings out this beautiful truth that it's the goodness of God that leads to repentance. I've heard people say, boy, God's going to get you, man. He's going to smash you. God, you might, don't even go to church. You might as well hang in. God's finished with you. The goodness of God leads to repentance. When someone who doesn't understand the character and the nature of God's love and grace, they try to use, you know, this firm intimidation, like, God's going to destroy you. And sometimes, and they can't figure out, when's God going to destroy them? It's the goodness of God that leads to repentance. You see, a person who doesn't understand the heart of God is waiting for the hammer to fall on someone. Maybe they just have a little, you know, resentment toward that person. They're just, they messed up. Now, they're going to, God's going to get them, and I can't wait. And it seems like God's blessing them. He's being good to them because it's the goodness of God that leads to repentance. In other words, you just go, Lord, how could I, after what you've done for me, how could I continue to be this way or do that? Lord, and it has a way of drawing us back to him with the cords of his love. You see, my sin is punishment enough. God doesn't have to send trouble. He can. Maybe to get my attention, to chasten or to instruct. But most of the time, my own self-will and rebellion and foolishness and the predicament I put myself in or the spiritual emotional famine I've created, I may have that nice thing in the driveway. I may have it on my body, that nice stuff. I've really gone after it and it's become my idol and I've gotten my goal and I've achieved it all. But you see, I've drifted from God by achieving it all. And that's punishment enough. Now I don't enjoy it. It's not what I thought it would be. It's not doing for me what I wanted it to do. Life isn't satisfying. And in fact, the thing that I thought would excite me now has just become a routine and drudgery. You see, and that's punishment enough. Why do you think Jesus said, Father, if there's any other way you can redeem man, I don't care if I die. But don't turn your face from me. Don't withdraw your face from me. He'd never had that separation from God. But nevertheless, Father, not my will, but thy will be done. I will drink of that cup. If that will bring redemption to mankind, if you turn your face from me so you won't turn your face from the sinner, Father, I'll go through with it. He dreaded that. When you get out of fellowship with God, it's horrible. You think you're going to have a nervous breakdown. The mind begins, just it's awful. The barrage of the old thoughts in the world starts bombarding in there, you see, because there's no, the infusion from God's love and the truth, the washing and the regeneration from the Word of God and fellowship and communion with God, it's not as it used to be. And so the world comes rushing in again in the mind. Confusion, lack of peace, stress, frustration. So that's punishment enough when you've walked with God and experienced his peace and his joy. God says, I want to settle you after the, I want to bring you back the way it was in the beginning, that you return to your first love and bless you again in your fellowship with me. Yea, I will cause men to walk upon you. In other words, he's going to bless Israel and cause the population to increase. Even my people Israel, they shall possess thee. In other words, the mountains. It's amazing, the mountain area, the Golan Heights, the cities now, the wine and the cattle ranches that are up there. Now that Israel's taken the Golan Heights back. Villages and cities built on these mountain ranges. At night, you can see where Jesus used that similitude, a city that's set on a hill with the lights. And you get in the Galilee and you look up at the hills, down in the basin of the Galilee, and you look up toward Nazareth and Cana and Tiberias, and you see the lights on the mountains of the cities in the pitch black desert night. It's beautiful. They shall possess thee, Israel possessing the mountaintops again. Thou shalt be their inheritance, and thou shalt no more henceforth bereave them of men. Thus saith the Lord God, because they say unto you, thou land devourest up men and hast bereaved thy nations. Therefore, thou shalt devour men no more. I'm going to bless you again. Neither bereave thy nations anymore, saith the Lord God. Neither will I cause men to hear in thee the shame of men.

0: the heathen anymore, neither shalt thou bear the reproach of the people anymore, neither shalt thou cause the nations to fall anymore, saith the Lord God. And now God says and reminds them, this is why you have gone through what you've gone through. He lists their past. What they did, they brought disgrace to his grace. God blessed these people as a nation with his grace, but they disgraced him by the way they lived. They professed to believe in God, but their lives were such a disgrace that the rest of the nations watched it and they mocked them. They ridiculed them. They had no respect for them. They called themselves believers in God, but their culture was putrid. Remember, they went into terrible pornography, idolatry, and infanticide. As they went into idolatry and pornography, it stirred up an imbalanced lust for sex, so then they had to do something with all the babies, and so they began to murder their babies. That was Israel. And they were ashamed to the heathen. They disgraced and brought dishonor to God's name, but they claimed to believe in him. Moreover, the word of the Lord came unto me, saying, Son of man, when the house of Israel dwelt in their own land, they defiled it by their own way, and by their doings their way was before me as the uncleanness of a removed woman. In other words, Israel had become so unclean, like according to the Mosaic law, when a woman had her menstrual cycle, she's to sit outside the camp until that cycle was over and then come back in and be clean and have relations with her husband. Israel, as an unclean woman, could not have relations with her husband, Jehovah, God the Father. And so he sent them out of the land, their uncleanness. Wherefore I poured my fury upon them for the blood that they had shed upon the land and for their idols wherewith they had polluted it. The blood from their infants. Remember, they the very valley, and it started through Solomon because he married an ungodly woman. Maybe he had this weird idea that he's going to lead her to the Lord. And he became like her. And he brought into the nation the sacrifice of the babies in the valley of Tophet. And Tophet is the word from the root word that we get the word tambourine. And what they would do in the valley of Tophet or the valley of Hinnom is that they'd make these little idols of Molech in their pornography and their sexual religious services. And they'd take their newborn babies to keep the population down. They'd take their newborn babies and lay them in these molten hot statues. They were hollow, and they'd fill them with hot coals, and it would turn white hot. And they'd take their newborn babies and lay them in these burning arms. And to overcome the screams of the babies, they'd beat tambourines and worship and dance, offering up their babies to the god Molech. And that's why it's called the Valley of Tophet. Tophet. This is the land that had the Bible. It was led out of Egypt. Remember, these people had the same Old Testament you're holding in your lap. We're taught the same truths that you know as a Christian. So you see, having a Bible doesn't guarantee sinlessness. It's having a relationship with the one who wrote the Bible. And so I scattered them among the heathen, and they were dispersed through the countries according to their way and according to their doings, and I judged them. And when they entered into the heathen, whither they went, they profaned my holy name. When they said to them, these are the people of the Lord and are gone forth out of his land. They didn't change the way they lived even when they were taken away. They did not break. There was no repentance in their heart. There was no desire to return to God. They were sorrowful for the judgment and the chastisement, but they were sorrowful for the loss of their houses and their children and their homes and their material possessions. They weren't sorrowful for their sin against God. And so they went back after it again in the same wrong practices. But I had pity for my holy name. God did not destroy them completely for his own name's sake. My name is being profaned by people who claim to believe in me and love me. I'm going to prove to the world who I really am, that there is a people that will follow me and live up to it. And so God went into the deep reserve of his own love, his own character. And so he said, I had pity for my holy name, which the house of Israel had profaned among the heathen, whither they went. Therefore say unto the house of Israel, thus saith the Lord God, I do not this for your sakes, O house of Israel, but for my holy name's sake, which you have profaned among the heathen, whither you went. Remember, Jesus in his beautiful prayer in John 17 speaks, Father, glorify thy name, or sanctify thy name. I have glorified thee on this earth. And here God, you see, he's speaking here that he's going to send somebody that's going to bring glory to his name and bring the people back to himself. That even though they don't deserve it, God is going to send his son to bring his elect back to him.
1: 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Reach out and let us know how the Lord is using this ministry in your life. We look forward to hearing from you. And until we gather together again for a time in God's Word, continue to walk in the light. I want

0: grows when we study God's Word, and Chapter by Chapter is an effort to help you do just that. Every day, Pastor Sandy summarizes a chapter in your Bible that we hope you'll read later. Here's Sandy with today's chapter.
1: In Acts chapter 18, Paul arrives in Corinth, Sin City. He establishes a grace land in the village of Vice. Where sin abounds, grace exceeds. While he's in Corinth, Paul meets some loyal friends, Aquila and his wife Priscilla. Both are tent makers by trade. Paul lives and works with them for 18 months. It gives Paul a chance to earn some extra cash. When Paul's funds ran low, he didn't send out a desperate letter begging for bucks. The apostle got a job. Why don't modern ministers do the same? God would rather us work than weasel. God promised Paul that he would be safe while in Corinth. When the Jews try to accuse him before the civil authorities, their plan backfires. God loves to crisscross the plans of the enemies of the cross. Paul leaves Corinth for Antioch in Syria. En route, his voyage takes him to Ephesus. There he preaches in the synagogue. In Corinth, Paul planted and Apollos watered. But in Ephesus, Apollos planted and Paul watered. Apollos was a man of great understanding and a skillful spokesman for God. He preached repentance, the emptying out of sin, but he knew nothing of being filled with the Spirit. Aquila and Priscilla help Apollos understand before he set sail for Corinth.
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3: It's 60 degrees.

1 John chapter 1, verses 1 through 4. That which was from the beginning, which we have heard, which we have seen with our eyes, which we have looked upon, and our hands have handled concerning the word of life. The life was manifested, and we have seen and bear witness and declare to you that eternal life, which was with the Father and was manifested to us, that which we have seen and heard we declare to you, that you also may have fellowship with us. And truly our fellowship is with the Father and with his Son, Jesus Christ. And these things we write to you, that your joy may be full. This has been your sustaining word of the day, brought to you by Calvary Chapel of Manitowoc.

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1: Faith without works is dead, so it carries with it the idea of, and the illustration is water, H2O. 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And so with this discernment, that's from the Lord. He's given you that discernment. Now, what are you going to do with it?
0: 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Farag of Calvary, Kaneohe. Pastor J.D. is currently teaching through the book of 2 Peter. 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
1: You know, Christians by nature are trusting. And really, that's what sheep are. They're easily duped, for lack of a better word. And here Peter is just appropriately, I suppose you could say, warning about discerning, the discernment of spirits. God's given us discernment. We can discern, and please, please, please, the enemy just has a heyday with this because he's made synonymous discernment with judgment. Don't judge. Wait a minute. To judge in the context of how Jesus says it means don't condemn. But he doesn't say don't have sound judgment, discernment. In fact, it's the opposite that's true. We're exhorted, even commanded, to be discerning, have spiritual discernment so that we're not led astray, as we're going to talk about next. One need look no further than to how many a Christian has fallen prey to this distortion. And it comes from the author of confusion, the accuser of the brethren, and the father of lies. God, the Apostle Paul, writing to the Corinthian church, says God's not the author of confusion. In other words, this is discernment, by the way. You can discern that it's not the Lord if it's confusing, because God's not the author of confusion. It should be a gauge by which you measure and test the spirits and discern the spirits. Be discerning so that you're not picked off by one of these guys. And here's the thing, you guys. In the last days, it's going to get proportionately and even prophetically worse. It's a sign. The number one sign marking the last days before Jesus comes and raptures us as his church. You know what it is? Deception. Deception. Do not be deceived. It's so powerful. It's so strong. Jesus said that it's so strong that if it were possible, it would deceive even the very elect. And he said that he actually had to shorten the days, because if he didn't shorten the days, then no flesh would survive. That's how powerful the deception would be. The Apostle Paul, do not be deceived, do not be deceived, do not be deceived. Peter, do not be deceived, do not be deceived. Don't be ignorant. I'm sorry, I'm yelling. I'm not angry. I might be, a little bit. I'm going to get angry. People say, you're angry. Well, if you keep telling me I'm angry, I'm going to get angry. Okay, I feel better now. So, okay, I'll bring it down a notch or two. replete again throughout Scripture is this repeated warning. Don't be ignorant of Satan's strategies and devices. Don't be ignorant. Don't be deceived. Instead of being deceived, be discerning. You can discern the deception. See, God's given us the wisdom from above, as James writes. That's first pure and peaceable and gentle and easy to be entreated and full of mercy and good fruits without hypocrisy or partiality, bearing fruit under righteousness. That's a great template, by the way. So something comes along. You got to ask yourself some questions. You take every thought captive, but you got to test that spirit. So somebody comes along and they say this or that. You go, wait, not so fast. Sorry, if I'm pointing at anybody, I didn't mean to. I'll look down. Not so fast. let's test this. What's the test? Is it compatible with the Word of God? Because if it's not compatible with the Word of God, guess what? It's not the Lord. It's that simple. So, nice try. Oh, by the way, I know we talked about this. This is probably as good of a time as any to kind of mention it again. Very important. Please listen. These guys, these false teachers that distort and twist the Scriptures to their own destruction, by the way, to their own peril, they can smell an immature Christian a mile away. And conversely, so too can they smell a mature Christian a mile away. They will stay as far away from the mature Christian who's going to see right through them. And they will prey on that immature Christian because they're so gullible and not discerning. In 1 Chronicles chapter 12, verse 32, we're told very specifically that the men of Issachar were not only the ones who both understood and discerned the times that they were living in, but they also knew what Israel should do. This standalone, I mean, it really says it all. Let me explain. There's a twofold thing here. First, discerning. So first, they were able to discern the times. They understood the times. That's number one. Number two, they don't just leave it there. They knew what they were to do about the times they were in. You know, I think we do err greatly as Christians, and I'll include myself in this. I'm just as prone as anyone to do this, but we might be discerning, but we don't do anything about it or with it. And there are a number of reasons for that. We talked about a couple of them in the prophecy update. One of them is the fear of man. The other one is the fear of being the only one to stand alone. And here's what the enemy does. He's so good at it, man. He comes in and this is what that sounds like. You're going to know exactly what I'm talking about. So the enemy comes along and goes, "You're the only one saying that. You're the only one who believes that. It's you. You're wrong. Yeah. In fact, you're losing it." That's a different. Does he say that to you too? Please just say yes. Just humor me. Yeah, you're losing it. You're going out of your mind, man. But listen, I use this illustration. I'm going to use it again. Just hear me out. They've done research and, you know, studies on this. So you got a classroom of young students, right? And they're all in on this experiment, and that the teacher's going to put up on the board 2 + 2 = 5, and all of the students are going to raise their hand, except one. Because he's the one that this is being done to. You see, that would be me in the class. That's something they would do to me. I'm not bitter, right, Wolfie? That would be, or you too. It would probably be you too. So you get the one student in that class. And he's going, no, it doesn't. No, it doesn't. So on cue, 2 + 2 = 5. Raise your hand. And here's the guy going, no. Oh, and then if the teacher maybe decides to say something to the effect of, for those of you who believe that 2 + 2 = 4, raise your hand. Like, I'm going to raise my hand. And the only one, you know, and everybody's looking at you. The enemy does that. So let me back up. 2020 again. 2020 hits. That's all I'm going to say. I'm just going to say that. Just like that. That's all I'm going to say. Just that. I don't need to say anymore. Okay? You already know. So 2020 hits. You like me. You remember? We're like, something's not right here. Right? And then there's a check in your spirit and that's the Lord. It's called, wait for it, discernment. That's what they call that. That's the word for it. So there was some of us who were actually questioning and discerning and testing. And we had discernment, and everybody else is going, 2 + 2 = 5. We're going, oh, no, it does not. Last time I checked, I know I'm stupid, but I'm not that stupid. Okay, just, it's in the Bible, that word stupid, don't get all offended. Doesn't it feel good to say stupid? It just feels good. Okay, I'll stop saying it, I think. But it's kind of like, listen, I may not be the proverbial sharpest knife in the kitchen drawer, but something doesn't smell right here. Something ain't right here. So God gives you this discernment. Now, what are you going to do with it? Are you going to do something about it? They knew what Israel should do. So God gives them the discernment. They're able to understand and discern the times. And God packages with that discernment what they're to do with that discernment. It's putting feet to your faith. It's the walk matching the talk. It's action. It's the mixture. Again, this is James. This was a powerful, eye-opening illustration that, you know, when you mix faith, because faith without works is dead. So it carries with it the idea of, and the illustration is water, H2O. You mix two together and you create water, hydrogen, oxygen. You have to mix your faith with your works for it to activate. And so with this discernment, that's from the Lord. He's given you that discernment. Now, what are you going to do with it? The second one, which goes hand in hand, is in verse 17, and it's simply be on your guard. We let our guard down, don't we? Yeah. Again, we're so trusting, but what Peter's warning about here is that knowing all of this should have the much needed effect of our always being on guard. I'll say it this way, I'll flip it around. Never, ever, ever let your guard down, especially in this world that we're living in today. Never let your guard down. And see, again, I don't want to give the enemy too much credit, but I think there's the opposite extreme where we don't give him enough credit, which is, by the way, his whole scheme, the scheme of the devil. He wants us to be in the extreme. So on one extreme, we make Satan so powerful that he's the opposite of God. He's not. And then on the other side, we make Satan into this cute little red pitchfork tights character, you know, it's on the show. Don't do it. Either extreme. We either make him too powerful or we dismiss him as not being powerful at all. And Satan couldn't be happier when we do that. So here's what that looks like, okay? Stay with me. I'll do my best on this. So We all have those weak areas in our lives, those areas that we struggle with, we're vulnerable. And the enemy knows that because he studies us. He stalks us. He, like the lion, studies his prey and waits for the optimum time to attack. He roams around and just waits. And he's patient. He's more patient than we are, especially me. And he just waits, you know. No hurry, no worry. Just waiting for JD. Because, see, we shore up those weak areas at the expense of those areas that we think we stand strong in. And this is what the Apostle Paul wrote to the Corinthians. Be careful if you think you stand strong, lest you fall. Why do we fall in the areas of our greatest strength? Because we let our guard down. We think, you know, I'm good there. And so we're focusing all of our attention on the weakness, the vulnerable area, those weak areas in our lives that we struggle with. And so Satan's now diverted our attention. And so we let our guard down. And so when we least expect it, we're over here trying to, you know, shore up and be on guard and saying, going, just like that. Yeah. And he comes in unaware in the realm of the spirit. And he brings us down because we've let our guard down. I'll say it again. I exhort myself when I say this. Never, ever, ever let your guard down. We live in a time now in human history that is most unforgiving of not being on guard like never before in our lives. Don't let your guard down. Because if you do, here's what happens. You can write the next chapter in this. People get carried away. Not carried away like you're getting carried away like I do every week. They're carried away, led astray, if you prefer. And what Peter says here is very interesting, and please don't miss this or misunderstand this. When he says, as some translations render it, that you'll fall from your secure position, what he's saying is that you will be derailed from your established steadfastness. Let me explain that. You're not going to fall from your position, your secure position in Christ. You can't lose your salvation. Once you're saved, you're saved. If you're born again, you're not going to be unborn again. Because think about it. And we've talked about this. And this is under such attack by those who twist and distort and torture the scriptures. Once saved, always saved is false. No, you're false. How about that? Because if you're right, you know what that means? That means that I have to work for my salvation. Oh, no, we're saved by grace. No, that's not what you're saying. Nice try, though. we're doing this. What you're saying is, okay, yeah, I'm saved by grace through faith, not of works. But what you're saying is that I have the propensity to lose my salvation. That means I've got to work to keep it. Or I will fall from my secured salvation. No. This is spiritual growth. Establish steadfastness that will be derailed. Let me say it like this. Be on your guard or your spiritual growth will be stunted. You're saved, but you're not growing. Why are you not growing? Because you've been led astray. And you have been derailed again. And so that steadfastness, the momentum, the spiritual growth. And by the way, we're going to see this next, grow in his grace. That's how he ends. And we easy for me to say, isn't it true? I'll say it of myself too, that when we get to the end of a book, we just kind of read past this. It's just a formality. You know, it's like the movies, right? I haven't been to a movie in a long time, but you see the credits, right? Everybody leaves. When was the last time you're like somebody, no, where's the popcorn? The credits. At the end. The lights come on, it's kind of like, oh, I guess it's not very important. We do that with the Bible. is that too much? That's the best illustration I got. So if you got a better one, please let me know. Email me. Actually, please don't email me, actually. But here's the end of the letter. And it's kind of like he's signing off. And we're like, okay, cool, the end. Lights come on. But no, don't do that. Because every word in God's word is inspired. And it's there for a reason. So what's the reason for this admonition and exhortation? It's because what's at stake here is not your salvation. It's your spiritual maturity. It's your growing in grace and maturing in Christ, which is our third and final one in the last verse in verse 18. Peter, true to form, drives it home by providing us with the final answer. This is practical again, please, and it's biblical concerning what it is that we can do as things get worse. And by the way, that's a presupposition that you know things are going to get worse. I cannot say, yay, how perky. It is. You know that, right? I cannot stand up here, as is my privilege to every week behind this pulpit, and say to you, hey, things are going to get better. They're not. They're going to get worse, in fact. And they are getting worse. That's what my Bible says. I'm looking for that verse in Hezekiah next to, you know, that verse, cleanliness is next to godliness, or God helps those who help themselves. That's in there, right? No, it's not. Well, I'm looking for that verse that says, happy days are here again. It's not here. It's not here. Oh, you're such a doom and gloom. I know. It's a gift. But that's what Peter's saying. He's saying, listen, you need to mature and grow in grace and mature in Christ. Otherwise, you're a sitting duck for what's coming. Fast forward, and it's like, oh, if I didn't grow and mature in Christ, I would have been toast. With what's happening now? And it's getting worse? And you're up there telling me it's going to get even worse? I should have went to the other church today. I shouldn't have come to this one. But it's a built-in protection. It's a built-in protection. You're foolproof. Is that a phrase? You're okay. Good. Well, say it is anyway. If it's not, let me know after. Actually, don't let me know after. So you've kind of sealed, and you're now foolproof. You know, waterproof. How am I doing? Is that, you got it, right? Tell me, please, you got it. And then I'll end this misery in this. So it's just like you're waterproof, you're foolproofed. When you grow and mature in the, and notice he says the grace and knowledge of our Lord and Savior Jesus Christ. Why the delineation? Well, grace. We know grace. We try to define grace, which is indefinable by its very nature. Oh, so we say it's unmerited favor. That doesn't even begin to scratch the surface. The grace of God. It's roommates with the mercy of God. As one said, the grace of God is God giving you what you don't deserve, and the mercy of God is God not giving you what you do deserve. I'll take both, please. I need both, please.
0: This has been the latest edition of In Spirit and Truth with Pastor J.D. Farag. Whether you're new to this program or if you tune in every day, we'd like to express how grateful we are for you. Pastor J.D. is currently teaching in 2 Peter. Have you ever thought about how the musicians in an orchestra are warming up at the same time? What you hear sounds rather dissonant and disordered. But as soon as the conductor gives some guidelines and parameters, all of a sudden, a group of many becomes one beautiful unified sound. This is how it is with God, too. As he provides parameters in his word, the result should be a unified front against the enemy. But when confusion and diverse messaging get mixed in, there's disorder. Peter talked about the challenge of new believers in a new church dealing with false teachers and what was being taught. It's something to always be on the alert for, as it can seep in so subtly. Before you know it, what used to be a harmonious sound, well, now it sounds like 20th century music that seems to have no rules whatsoever. We trust that as you listen to In Spirit and Truth, you come to a unified understanding of what God's presenting in His Word, and that you stick closely to that. For more teachings before and after what you heard today, look for the 2 Peter series on our website, calvarychapelkaneohe.com. Pastor JD is so pleased that you took the time to join him today, and as always, we look forward to another teaching that you'll get to hear next time. This has been the ministry of In Spirit and Truth.
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5: It's 64 degrees.
6: The puzzle of the governor of Syria, next on today's Creation Moment. 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
7: Skeptics are forever trying to find errors in the Bible so that they can discredit it as God's Word. When a faithful Bible scholar discovers some puzzle in Scripture, he never assumes that he has found an error. He assumes that he doesn't have all the information necessary to resolve the question. As believers would expect, every so-called puzzle that has been resolved in favor of the accuracy of the Bible. In each of these cases, those who said that they had discovered an error in the Bible were proven wrong. One of the more interesting puzzles that was finally solved revolved around Luke's account of Christ's birth. Was Quirinius really governor of Syria in 4 BC when Christ was born? It was known that he was governor in 6 AD, but there was no evidence that he had governed Syria in 4 BC. Some scholars of the 19th century wrote that Luke must have made a mistake with the date of the census, since Quirinius wasn't governor when Christ was born. Then, in 1912, an inscription was discovered. It was dated to around 10 BC. It said that Quirinius was governor of Syria and Cilicia at around that time. In other words, Quirinius ruled the area as governor at least twice, including when Christ was born. As God's Word, Scripture's accuracy can be trusted. Nothing has ever disproven the truth of anything in the Bible. The Bible can even be trusted when it talks about historical events. And that's true even when the Bible talks about the history of the creation of the world.
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0: to Walking the Old Path, the radio ministry outreach of Old Path Ministries in Texas. Walking the Old Path is a chapter-by-chapter, verse-by-verse study of God's Word, from Genesis to the book of Revelation. Hello, everybody, and welcome back to the show. Today, we're going to be continuing on. So, if you have your Bible handy, as always, join us as we stay the course by walking the old path. Pastor Chris?
1: As we read on, it says, the walls themselves, then he measured its wall, 144 cubits, according to the measure of a man, that is, of an angel. And again, is it the 18 or the 24-inch cubit? So it's at minimum like 220 feet or more. And that would just be the only thing I can figure on this, because we've already been told what the length and the height of it is. So is that just how wide it is, that, you know, that amount of feet? That's basically like two-thirds of a football field wide. So again, if you would, if people start to look at this, well, wait a minute, I know construction, and a wall that's 1,500 miles tall can't only be that much wide. It couldn't stand on its own. Again, God made it, so it's not falling down anyway. Quit thinking like a human. Think of like an eternal human, and that God doesn't have the limitations. Again, so we're given these details, and it's like, yeah, I mean, I can see the big part of it, but how this all works, it's really kind of hard to fully wrap your mind around. Well, it tells us in verse 18, now the construction of its wall was of jasper, and the city was pure gold like clear glass. So these are things that do not exist for us. Jasper is a stone, but the idea that you could make it, make something out of it that would be much larger in linear in feet and in size. I mean, think about that. Read again. The construction of its wall. What's it made out of? It's made out of jasper. It's not like God has a bunch of concrete delivered and he puts it in forms and puts it up. He makes this out of precious stone. And if that's not enough, he makes the city itself out of pure gold like clear glass. Now, the foundations of the wall of the city, they were adorned with all kinds of precious stones. Now, the question of adorned, is there something else? Is it because it's made of glass and these stones are inlaid with it? That seems to be more because it's adorned with it. We've already been told that the city's made of gold. Now, are the foundations somehow different? And the foundations, is that just meaning it's that section that's between the gates? Again, this is all very hard for us to try to fully grasp. And again, you can have a lot of different options on this. And so trying to picture what it's like, the foundations are something different. When we think of foundation on a house, the last thing we want is that foundation to be made of different things. We want it to be one slab of whatever it is. In this case, it is of different things. It represents different precious stones. So these foundations, plural, of the wall of the city were the walls sat upon. Again, trying to picture this in our minds, I don't know that we can really fully do it. We're just being given descriptions as he's best able to relay them to us. So the question would be, is it the foundation that the city sits on, or is it the foundation that the walls sit upon? So is there something just underneath them? And if that's the case, then we've already been told what they represent, but here's what they look like. The construction of the wall was of jasper, and the city was of pure gold like glass. That tells you about the buildings or the city itself. But the foundations of the wall of the city, they were adorned with all kinds of precious stones. The first foundation was, and it goes through this whole list of those. Now again, remember the corresponding foundations go along with the apostles. But when you start to think about the stones and it lays them out, more than likely you're kind of thinking of this too. Wait, wasn't the high priest, didn't he have a breastplate, and it was of all of the stones that represented the 12 tribes? And are these the same kind of stones? The trouble that we have with that is the Hebrew to Greek. Now, some people would be able to say, well, can we go back and look at the Septuagint? And the Septuagint, because it's Greek, does it correspond to the breastplate of the high priest with what we have as the description here? And again, you can get into people that will speculate on all this stuff, but it becomes a controversy. And again, the idea that you would have the 12 stones that represented the 12 tribes that were on the breastplate of the high priest, we've already been told that the foundations are the names of the apostles. So you'll get people to get into all kinds of disagreement on this. And honestly, it's probably not worth trying to figure out and getting into an argument because we're just not given enough information here. But nonetheless, very, very interesting that these are, many of them are exactly the same, but not all of them. So, you know, if people want to undertake trying to do a straight cross comparison, you can do that. Now, the 12 gates, now here's another one of those things where you go, that's impossible. The 12 gates were 12 pearls. So we can think pearls. We know what those are. We know where they come from. But these gates would be pretty massive, you would think, because the walls are unimaginably huge. But these things, they're made out of pearl. Each individual gate was of one pearl. So you, the first thing you want to think is, how big was that oyster? So let's just remember, God didn't need to make an oyster big enough to make that big of a pearl. He just made it that big of a pearl. Let's just leave it at that. So each one was, again, the idea, it was one pearl. And the street of the city were pure gold like transparent glass, which is very similar to what we heard about the city itself. And this reminds me, every time I read this, when I first walked into Calvary Chapel of Cyprus, it's 39 years ago, roughly. And I don't think it was all that long into my time there that I remember hearing my pastor teaching on this passage. And when he got to this point, you know, people love to say this, and maybe some of you that are believers have heard, we're going to walk on streets paved in gold. You know, that kind of thing about the glory of the kingdom and all that stuff. Jack said that, but he had a different take on the whole thing. Because he said, you know, when you think about what you see described here and the grandeur of it, the idea that you have a city made of gold and the walls, the foundations, it's just, it's impossible to wrap your mind around. This you can kind of see, you know, we know what a street looks like. We know what streets are made for. People walk on them, and or in our case, drive. We're not going to have cars, but we're walking on these things, right? So, and if somebody said, well, there's nothing that says that we don't have cars. They're not needed. So, and besides, that would just do nothing but create problems. I don't need to go down that road. Anyhow, so we have streets here that are clear as transparent. They're clear, transparent, perfect, and they're transparent gold. So Jack said something to the effect of, isn't it an amazing thing that something that is so sought after, people will basically either fight wars, live and die trying to get it, or they will put their lives in peril trying to extract it out of the ground. And he says this stuff is unlike anything that man has ever seen. It's identified as gold, but it is so absolutely pure and free of any kind of impurities that it's transparent and it's like glass. So it's something that mankind has never ever seen. And it's so grand, but God uses it for pavement, which is just a way of saying the kingdom will be probably fitting for the king. And so the idea that he would be able to make streets of gold, no one's ever imagined trying to do that. God says, let me make it one better. I'll make it so pure that you can see through it, and I'll use it for streets. My God is wonderful. And he does such things. So look at this. I saw no temple in it. Why? For the Lord God Almighty and the Lamb are its temple. Now, here's an interesting thing. Why would there not be a formal place of worship? Because that's what the temple would be. And think about this. When God said build a temple, even if it's a tabernacle in the wilderness or the temple itself, it was still a place where God says, I will be there. In fact, look at this. Turn with me to the Ezekiel passage that I had referenced a little bit earlier. Let's take a look at Ezekiel chapter 48. Ezekiel 48. Look at the last verse in this, because this is, again, this is the description of the millennial city. And so all the way around it, verse 35, the last verse, all the way around it shall be 18,000 cubits, and the name of the city in that day, it will be the Lord is there. Wow. See, that's during the millennium. Now we have the forever, and the way that it will be known is that that's where God is. But there's no place where it would be, God would be there, and there's no way for everyone to be getting in there. In fact, when it came to the Holy of Holies, one guy once a year could go in during the time of the temple, and that would be the high priest. Here, there's no building that's the temple. We have direct access to God, and he is among his creation. So there's no need for a temple because God's just in the midst of all of his creation, all of those who are redeemed. Man, I look at the stuff going on in the world, and it can sometimes be almost more than you could really kind of all take in. Picture this, you guys. Picture it. The idea that there won't even be a formal place of worship because the one that we would worship, there's no need for that formality because he's right there in front of you the whole time. There's no barrier to him. You're in his midst. He's in your midst. There's direct fellowship at all times with all who are there. Awesome. Saw no temple, and the Lord God Almighty and the Lamb were its temple, and the city had no need of the sun or of the moon. And there's a little bit of a disagreement on some people. Does that mean that there is no moon, there's no sun? Or is it just that they're there, but there's no need for them, because whatever illumination they could provide, there's a greater source than them. So could there still be a sun in the sky and a moon that's there? Well, who knows? Potentially, you can have people go ahead and disagree on that. No big deal. What we cannot disagree on is what we're told that we do know for sure. The city had no need for it. So it didn't have to be there because there's no need for it like we have currently. Doesn't mean that it's not there. And again, people can disagree on that. But there's no sun or moon, no need for sun or moon to shine. For the glory of God illuminates it, and the Lamb is its light. So what radiates from God and Jesus in particular is enough to illuminate everything, not just the city, but other places as well. He has to be. So people would say, well, curvature of the earth. And for the flat earth people, they could say, see, the earth's flat anyway. This is the new heaven and the new earth. So let's quit with all that. The idea that there's no need for any external light source because he then is that source of light. Now, this I tend to be of the opinion that it's 1,500 miles in every direction. The city's made of gold. There's these precious stones. The walls are jasper, and embedded in the foundations are these other stones. And Jesus produces the light source.

on that body of flesh and blood, are we seeing him as Paul would have seen him and as he has always been, that light radiates from him? He said he's the light of the world in John chapter 8, and that anybody who walks in him will not walk in darkness. And that means that, you know, your eyes will be opened in the spiritual sense, but could it mean even more than that, in that he radiates light? Well, clearly he does here. Is that what he meant also part of chapter 8? Well, you know, you can make the case, but here we definitely know that, that light emanates from him. So it tells us, and the nations of those who are saved, they will walk in its light, the light of the city, and the kings of the earth will bring glory and honor into it. Now, how amazing is this? That means that there are people outside of this city that are dwelling. And again, it's so hard for us to try to imagine eternity, because again, we think of it as not like being on a surface like what we have on the earth. Well, yeah, there is. So how do we, you know, and again, if everybody is worshiping and that's all, then they would all be around the temple. But it tells me that the kings of the nations will be coming into the city. They're outside that 1,500-mile radius. There's, how else do you describe them coming in? So the existence that is being spoken of here in the eternal sense is beyond our ability to fully grasp. What will life be like? And what will our day-to-day experience, if you will? And so everybody would say, well, it's not a day-to-day experience because there's no day-to-day cycle. There's really not a need for a sun and a moon. There's constant illumination. We're not getting older. You know, there's all the different things that people can go ahead and disagree over. But the long and the short of it is, there's a place that we dwell, and even in a city that could be 1,500 miles square, you've got people that are living outside of it, and these people that are coming from other places. So they'll bring their glory, their recognition of who they are. They come and they will pay homage, or however you want to say their worship, whoever they are and of whatever existence they are, they bring that before the Lord. It's the recognition of who he is rather than them. Its gates will not be shut at all by day, and there will be no night there. So it's not the normal cycle of things. They will bring the glory and their glory and their honor of the nations into it. So read that and try to wrap your mind around it as much as you possibly can. You're just going to say the existence that's being described to us here, we can't fully grasp it. What would be the and I say day-to-day knowing that it's not day-to-day in the way we think of it, but what's the day-to-day of life during that time? I don't know. I'm not told enough. But it does seem like there are people who live outside this enormous city who come and go in through its gates. And it tells us this. This is so cool. Verse 27. There shall by no means enter anything that defiles or causes an abomination or a lie, but only those who are written in the Lamb's Book of Life. So the question that comes from this, you go, well, wait a minute. There's not going to be anything that comes into the city or through its gates, but does that mean that they're there? Is there something outside of the city that could cause that? And of course, to me, it's not one of the things that are saying, well, there's the potential that those things could be, but they won't be allowed in the city. You can look at it a completely different way. Since they will not be there, anyone like that is already in the lake of fire and have been for that time, at the end of 1,000 years, they're no longer around. This is a way of saying, well, of course they're not allowed in because they're not even there. The only people who are there are the ones that are in the Lamb's Book of Life, and the other ones are in the lake of fire. There's no way that they can come back over. So we don't worry about there being a corruption that happens kind of after the fact. It just won't be the case. So this is the forever kingdom. And the description of it is, again, it's breathtaking to try to wrap your mind around, even in some small way, just how fabulous this is. So we'll pick up at chapter 22 next week, and we'll be concluding it. It'll probably take us a couple of weeks to get through chapter 22. We'll see how it goes. We're already into this, by the way. I looked it up. I had to find out. We're already into this study in Revelation for over a year now, if you can imagine that. It's crazy how much time it takes to get through a book. But this is one of those books that's so wonderful, you don't rush through it anyway. But yeah, we're into it for more than a year, if you can imagine that. All right. So I wanted to deal with this idea of moral equivalence, and the idea that you could look at a particular situation, and if you're trying to defend something that you see, you want to say, well, whoever it is that may
be

0: the one who's basically wronged, well, they had some level of culpability for what has happened to them. And this came up in a discussion, and it's not just with one person, but you know, you'll find all kinds of people who are doing it. But what happened last night, and how these two young people were gunned down, unaware of what was going on. They were just innocent people. They were soft targets. They were easy targets. And a very, very evil man came and just took their lives. We saw it happen last night in Washington, D.C., two Jewish young people about to be engaged. They were going back to Jerusalem next year, or next month, rather, next week, I'm sorry. And they were going to go through the formal part of giving, you know, their engagement. And it's just, it's wonderful. And you see the two of them, what I've heard, and I haven't had a chance to see it for myself, but multiple people have said they were professing messianic believers. So these were Jewish people who believed in Jesus Messiah. And if that's the case, I rejoice. Not that their lives were taken, you know, well before they ever should have been, but they've gone to their reward. And they're living in the very presence of the God that we're reading about here. So if there's one little bit of good news that's come out of it, we know where they are. So that was a bit of news that I heard today, which I thought was great. So anyway, the guy who did this is typical of like what we're seeing in the college campus protests. He's using all the same slogans, wearing the same ridiculous kufiya that they all wear, and he's basically the poster child for all of what you've seen there, but he took it to the next level. So the people who get into moral equivalence, it's like, well, I understand that this is really bad, but there's always that caveat of, you know, the people who were injured were also culpable to some extent, which is just ridiculous because regardless of whether they were people who were supporters of Israel or anything else, that does not mean that they should have ever been a target. So whenever I hear the moral equivalence, I'm so disgusted by it because it's just a ridiculous thing to say. And here's why. If we're going to play the moral equivalence, because, of course, they were saying, well, look at all the innocent people whose lives have been taken by Israel and during, you know, ever since October the 7th. Well, if we're playing that silly game of moral equivalence, then we would want to basically be saying, okay, if we're going to take a look at this person who did this and the two young people. And remember, as I'm saying all of this, my problem is with moral equivalence of any kind if there's no way to say it's a straight across example. In this case, it is so far from it. So anybody trying to make the case, to me, is just an absolute fool. And if that offends people, I can't help that. But to me, to make that case is just, that's the height of ridiculous. So here would be, if it's going to be a, quote, equivalence, you know, their lives were taken, but the people that they're representing, Israel, is taking the lives of people in the same way. Hardly. Because if that was the case, then the person who perpetrated what happened last night would have to be the aggrieved, following the types. And that would mean that the two young people that he took out of this world, that he didn't know, would have had to have been, like, broken into his parents' house and took their lives and know he's doing this in retaliation for them. That would be the moral equivalence. Well, they would have to then be guilty of whatever it is that he felt was necessary that their lives should be taken. That obviously never happened. So the idea that you could start to play that game of moral equivalence is insanity. Take it one step further than that. When you start to think about the people who have lost their lives in the area around Gaza, remember the people who perpetrated what had happened on October the 7th, they live among the people and use them as human shields. But remember, Israel will always tell the people, hey, we're coming, it's best that you get out. Remember, this has been going on for a year and a half now since Israel went in and started to try to root out what's going on with Hamas. And we don't know the numbers of actual civilian casualties, but let's face it, there's about 2 million people that live in Gaza, and the fatalities, according to Hamas, is in the tens of thousands or in the 40,000 range, according to them. But they're about as trustworthy as the evening news. So do I trust their numbers? And even if I try to trust their numbers, it doesn't account for the people who were the combatants that were taken out. But Israel takes incredible measures to try to minimize the amount of civilian casualties, but the cowards that did what they did live among the people. And we have to remember the numbers here. There's about 1,200 people that were murdered on October the 7th. If we were to try to understand that in terms that we get it here in our country, given the relative difference between populations, it would be like within a matter of a few hours, more than 50,000 people of our population were taken out of existence because people came over the border. Figure Canada or Mexico, those are our only borders. And can you imagine how our reaction would be if somebody did that in a matter of a couple of hours, took out 50,000 of our citizens here in this country? What would be our response, especially if the people who did that went and lived among the people that are just the civilians? We would do all that we could to try to make sure that those people knew that we're coming after the bad guys who did this, but we can't rest because they'll just do it again. So again, if we're trying to play this ridiculous thing about moral equivalence, fine. If you want to talk about how Israel has done what they've done since October the 7th and you've got some kind of a grievance, that's fine. Bring it up. But to try to take a look at what happened last night and find in any way any kind of moral equivalence, you're making a fool of yourself because there's nothing there. It's apples to oranges. So it's one of those things I've always found that moral equivalence is never usually done rightly. It's trying to make an excuse for the actions of some by looking at the actions of others. Means that you're not taking enough weight and putting it on the people who've done real evil, and then you're over-inflating the actions of someone else to try to make a justification for things. So the one thing that we as believers never want to get into is the idea of moral equivalence. Morality and the actions of some need to stand on their own. And to try to find justification for why somebody did what they did, if it's not legitimate reason and justification, we got to quit making excuses for people. And if they've done something that's truly evil, don't try to find a cause for it aside from their own evil. But don't look for somebody outside that should be the cause for it. And if only not for those people, everything would have been different. We know better than that. So we want to stay away from moral equivalence, especially in things like this. I when I started to read some of the things from a number of people, it's predictable, but it just is so absolutely dishonest. And hopefully people do realize how dishonest it is and then maybe recalculate. But to sit back and try to play that game is just, to me, it's just dishonest. It's foolishness, and it makes absolutely no sense. So we will be picking up next week in chapter 22. Any questions on the study itself or on the idea of moral equivalence? Contact me. Love to hear from you. OldPathTheology.net is the website, and I'd love to hear from you. So you can contact me through the email at the website, and we'll pick up at chapter 22 next week.
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0: Welcome to today's edition of Upward Call, a radio outreach ministry of Calvary Chapel, Madison, Wisconsin. 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
1: All right, we're going to be in Matthew chapter 21 today, picking up at verse 23. Chief priests and elders, verse 23, it's speaking of a delegation having been sent by the Sanhedrin with their presence and appearance like this. They just show up, and this would be a pretty substantial group. It'd probably be 40 men. But their presence there and their coming to him is designed to intimidate them, intimidate Jesus, who they confront, it says, while he was teaching. So they're interrupting him while he is, you know, speaking to others with this expression of, who do you think you are, you know, doing these things? And who do you represent? So they pose these questions, not because they wanted to know the answer, but because they were trying to trap him and delegitimize him in front of all the people. They were upset because Jesus had interfered with their money-making operation there in the temple, and he was becoming more popular with the Jews than they were. People were listening to him and not to these leaders. And so they pose these two interrelated questions. By what authority do you do these things? In other words, what is your official position, and who gave you that position? Who gave you that authority? This is an important question. It's an important issue that, you know, that authority in general is laid and brought up here, and it's dealt with before anything else. It's a primary consideration in any such situation. See, just because somebody declares themselves to be the authority doesn't necessarily make it so. There should be a basis upon which people agree to submit to. God has established his authority here on earth. God's established authority within the home. You see that in Genesis by, you know, making the man the head of the home, whether women like it or not. You know, it's who God designated to be the head of the home. God is the one who ordained civil government. You see that right after the flood in Genesis chapter 6. And so, you know, God designated that there be government, that kind of authority. And God also designated authority within his church, that there would be a leadership within the church, not just anyone doing their own thing. So who's in charge and what gives them the right to be in charge? Well, I don't pick that position. You know, I was called and I started church, and, you know, whether people like it or not, you know, I'm the pastor, and that's my position. But, you know, as we see, there's very little respect for any authority these days. I don't know if you notice, you look in the news, our society is on the verge of anarchy. People don't, you know, acknowledge the police. People don't acknowledge, you know, many people in positions of authority. Everybody thinks they're their own authority. They just do their own thing. And for some people, their authority isn't even real anymore. It's artificial. There was an article in the news a few days ago. It was entitled, "Professors Catch Dozens of Students Using AI to Write Apology Letters for Using AI to Cheat in Their Class." That's their authority. That's become the authority in school now, and it has in many places. When they got busted, they just laughed. They said, oh, what are you going to do about it? AI controls people's lives, even within the church. Here's an example of what I get through AI just about every week of how, you know, I could run our church through the internet if I wanted. It says, hi, Jeff. This is obviously just some artificial intelligence sending this. Hi, Jeff. Encouraging your congregation on their faith journey just got easier with this free customizable sermon series brought to you by Compassion, rooted in James 1, 19 through 27, and Galatians 5, 22 and 23, Genuine Faith is a two-week sermon series designed to inspire believers to live out their faith with intention and fruitfulness. 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Want to equip your church to have more fruitful, intentional, faithful Christian walk? Then click below and get your free sermon kit. You know, I could run our church like this, and many churches are run like that. They just download it off the internet, and wow, man, this is all really professional. Yeah, it is, but there's no Holy Spirit involved in it. Where's the Holy Spirit's role? The Holy Spirit is to be running the church. Jesus is the head of the church. I'm not. You know, if I undermine the authority in the church, and it's not my authority, it's his. And so this whole question of authority is posed here, and it would be legitimate if these guys weren't such hypocrites. It says at the end of verse 23, by what authority are you doing these things, and who gave you this authority? Jesus answers and said to them, verse 24, I also will ask you one thing, which if you tell me, I likewise will tell you. Why? What authority I have? Now, a counter question like this was not an attempt to avoid answering these men. It's a very common debating technique. It's used to expose what the real underlying issue is. Let me ask you one question to establish your authority, to question my authority. It's what Jesus is asking them, which if you tell me, then I will tell you. The baptism of John, where was it from? From heaven or from men? The baptism of John speaks of John the Baptist's whole ministry. To ask if it was from heaven is another way of asking, is it of God? The Jews are very careful to avoid using the name of God. They just say Hashem, the name. They don't even say God's name. John the Baptist was first and foremost a preacher of righteousness, calling people to an outward display of repentance through their submitting to his baptism there in the Jordan River. And again, if you come to Israel, you can get baptized in the Jordan River. We go, I don't know if it's the exact spot, but we will baptize there. But John spoke bluntly and boldly against the sins of that day, whether it was the immoral behavior of the common people or the religious hypocrisy of the Jewish leadership. John wasn't afraid to call it out. He just told it like it was, even going so far as to speak against non-Jewish leaders like King Herod, which cost him his head. John suffered martyrdom, and it only served to elevate him to immortality status among the Jewish people. You kill somebody in that position, and a lot of times, man, it just makes them more powerful. Which these chief priests and these elders of the people, they didn't downplay John's role because it served their selfish purposes. Even though they personally had it submit to his baptism, John had become very effective, a very effective tool for them in their political advancement amongst local secular government. Because John carried a lot of weight, even in his death. But it becomes obvious here in this situation, they weren't ready for this, and it puts them in an embarrassing position. Yeah, I remember reading of this supposed Christian who was maintaining two separate identities on Facebook, one for their church friends and a different one for their worldly unbelieving friends. They're living two lives, this dual life, for quite a while until the things they posted on their two different social media accounts got mixed up. And their non-Christian worldly friends got all these messages from them about how blessed they were listening to all the latest worship music. It was drawing them closer to the Lord and how they had been diving into God's word that morning and God was speaking to them. So pray for me. I'll pray for you. And messages like that got sent to their carnal party buddies. And all their online Christian friends got messages about the night before, after getting hammered while drinking and dancing at some nightclub, they had ended up spending the night with their partner. It's like, oops, both of their fake social media lives were destroyed. They have no more friends. You know, if all your friends are online, I guess that's what happens. Here are these religious leaders. They have to reason among themselves between these two positions. It says in verse 25, if we say from heaven, he's going to say, well, then why didn't you believe him? But if we say from man, we fear the people. See, they couldn't admit that John's baptism was from God because they personally had not subjected themselves to it. Nor had they believed that John had said that Jesus, you know, and about being the Messiah. John pointed to Jesus as the Messiah. But chapter 3, verse 7 says many of the Pharisees and Sadducees had come to John's baptism, and after John called them a brood of vipers, refused to baptize them until they bore fruits worthy of repentance, they went away and never followed him. But they hadn't renounced John's ministry either, because of how popular and effective his ministry had been with the Jewish people. To say they reasoned among themselves, in verse 25, it portrays this delegation as huddling up. They're whispering among themselves, you know, what is this? We can't say John's baptism was from heaven. He's going to ask us, why didn't you believe him? Yeah, but if we say it's not from God, these people love the guy. They're going to go crazy. So they're placed in this real bind. Yeah, the Temple University of Medicine, they did a whole research study a while back on brain activity of people who lie. They had two groups of people all wired up to test their brain waves. Some people got a lot of time, I guess, on their hands. But one group of people shot these guns, and they were asked to tell someone that they hadn't shot the guns, just lie to somebody. The other group shot guns and told the truth. And through the technology they used, they were able to see on a screen how the liars activated over 7 areas of their brain in doing so, while those who told the truth activated only 4 areas of their brain. So it took almost twice the energy to lie, to be a fake, to be fake than just to be honest. You see, you think it's easy that, you know, lying myself out of some predicament is going to make things less difficult. It doesn't. It makes it harder and more complicated to just tell the truth. It's so freeing, just dying to yourself, to where it's no longer I who live, Christ lives in me. The life I live by faith in the Son of God who loved me, gave himself for me. I can just be honest and not have to huddle up every time someone asks me something. Oh man, if I answer this way, you know, they're going to think this, or if I say that, you know, it's going to make it worse. That's how some people live their lives. That's these guys. It says in verse 27, so they answered Jesus and said, we don't know. That answer, we don't know, was an open confession of defeat. It's a humiliating response being made in the presence of a whole crowd of people gathered to hear Jesus teach. Which, you know, teach he does. He has some great lessons here. He provides a lesson in this one exchange the chief priests and elders of the people in their hypocrisy were forced to admit with their own lips in just one response. We don't know what comes from God and what doesn't. And what an ingenious way. All their religious leaders, we don't know what is of God and we don't know what isn't. An open admission of their own lack of authority to question anybody. You know, they have no authority at all, at least regarding spiritual matters. Well, Jesus says, neither will I tell you by what authority I do anything. Why should I tell you? He's able to show by their own words that to debate the issue of authority would be meaningless and a waste of time because they don't have any. Who has the authority? Who's the one in charge? Well, the Bible is our authority. The Bible, you know, says you set up a church this way, you know, structured that way. You know, that's how we determine things. But see, unfortunately for these men, what was evident to everybody was that the true source of their problem was not ignorance. It wasn't that, you know, we don't know. It was pride. And a sinful desire to hold on to their earthly power at any price, including their own eternal souls. Were they to acknowledge the baptism of John as being from God, they would have to admit that John's main claim, being to be the forerunner of Messiah, was true, and that he declared Jesus to be the Lamb of God who takes away the sins of the world. They'd have to acknowledge that, and that Jesus fulfilled that messianic role. But that was an admission that the religious leaders of Israel refused to make. Again, not because they weren't sure or because they had legitimate doubts. If that was the case, Jesus could have helped them and would have. But they refused because they were determined to hold on to their non-authority, because they had none. So this is what they have to do. They got to scheme and manipulate. They wouldn't bow to anyone but themselves. Even Jesus, in the beginning of his earthly ministry, he submitted himself to the authority of John's baptism. Even he did the one thing that these religious leaders would never do. He humbled himself to the will of God, the will of God the Father. In doing so, he identified with sinners. That was the baptism of John, a baptism of repentance. Not that Jesus needed to repent of anything, and even John recognized that. John said, I'm the one who should be being baptized by you. But it was to be done, Jesus told him, to fulfill all righteousness. Jesus, in submitting to John's baptism so as to identify fully with repentant sinners like ourselves, he was able to fulfill the greater work of justification by faith on our behalf as our great high priest and offer the perfect sacrifice of himself. But here, having put to rest the issue of authority, Jesus follows up with a question and then a parable, verse 28. But what do you think? A man had two sons, and he came to the first and said, son, go work today in my vineyard. He answered and said, I will not, but afterward he regretted it and went. Then he came to the second and said, likewise. And he answered and said, I go, sir, but he didn't go. Which of the two did the will of the Father? They said, the first. Jesus said to them, assuredly, I say to you that tax collectors, harlots, enter the kingdom of God before you. For John came to you in the way of righteousness, and you did not believe him, but tax collectors and harlots believed him. And when you saw it, you did not afterward relent and believe in him. So Jesus gives here the first of a series of three parables. This parable of a man with two sons, and then a parable of a landowner with a vineyard directly after this. And a third parable we'll see follows in chapter 22 of a king arranging a marriage for his son. Now, Matthew shows how these parables are directly linked to Jesus's public identifying of himself as Israel's Messiah, and to the just as public rejection of the Messiah by the leaders of Israel. So they had been exposed in one interaction as having no legitimacy there. But now through these parables, Jesus explains what was transpiring, not just to the people he was teaching, but they're clearly designed, these parables, to be heard by the religious leadership. What do you think? He asks. So in other words, you don't have an answer to my question about John's baptism, but what do you think? What's your response to a situation where a man had two sons? He says here, he came to the first, son, go work in my vineyard. He said, I'm not going to go. He came to the second, and the second said, I will go, but didn't go. Now, while these parables, in the immediate context, they're meant to illustrate the Jews' rejection of their Messiah and the subsequent rejection and judgment upon Israel by God had already begun. There are far-reaching spiritual principles in these parables. Obviously, they're speaking to Israel, but there's spiritual principles involved that are for everybody. At its core, this parable here about the two sons, at its core, this is a picture of God's call to serve in the harvest of souls that is presently taking place here on planet Earth. The two sons are representative of two classes of sinners the openly irreligious and rebellious people, and the devout religious hypocrite. Both have a common father. Both have a common call. One, the irreligious, rebellious, they just rudely refuse to obey. This would be, the, as he says, tax collectors and harlots. They just say, I'm not going to follow God. As it says in verse 29, it's just like, forget it. I'm not going to do what you asked me to do. But afterward, repent, ends up doing what they're asked. The other, the devout religious person, respectfully promises obedience. Yes, sir, whatever you say, I go, sir. But he doesn't go and do what he was asked. The simple question Jesus poses of these men from the Sanhedrin who had confronted him is which of the two actually did the will of the Father? And they said to him in verse 31, the first. And Jesus said, assuredly, I say to you, tax collectors, harlots, enter the kingdom of God before you. So that answer there in verse 31, the first, comes from the lips of the very ones who are being condemned by the parable. It's implying that there's no awareness on their part that the words of Jesus could be referring to them. It's like they're so blind spiritually, they don't even realize he's talking to them. But he instantly makes things clear. Assuredly, or most certainly, tax collectors and harlots, you know, those of that day who would be representative of the worst sinners in society, who, like the first son in the parable, were initially irreligious, initially rebellious, choosing greed and immorality over serving God. Many of them had repented, as Jesus said, at the preaching of John the Baptist, and now they're serving God in truth and righteousness, in contrast to the chief priests and rulers of the Jews, who spoke as those representing, you know, spoke in religiously devout terms. But like the second son in the parable, they were not serving God at all. The rebellious son is not commended, is not, like, you know, honored for being rebellious. But thankfully, you know, I don't have to remain a slave of my past. I'm not forced to continue on the path of evil. It says he regretted it and he went. The way I make up for my past disobedience is not to promise better things. I make up for it by doing better things. And how thankful, you know, I am for that option. The second son was good in his respect for his father. You should be respectful. But in not doing the father's will, his good works became bad works. He became hypocritical and was mocking his father with his words. So God prefers rude obedience to polite disobedience. In this parable, Jesus illustrates a great principle that he taught: many shall be last who are first, and the first shall be last. He was speaking to the chief priests and Pharisees of his day, but there are many religious leaders today who profess devotion to God and to his work, but they serve empty human philosophies or man-made traditions, marketing strategies. And it may be very successful, popular on a worldly level, but they have no eternal worth. And they have, you know, nothing of biblical truth in what they're doing. Now, here another parable, Jesus says, verse 33, these chief priests and elders of the people who had come to Jesus in all their pomp and overbearing pride, see, now they've been reduced to just pupils listening to Jesus and listening for their instructions. So obviously, you know, my voice is pretty much shot. So we're going to pick up with this parable next time. I'm going to have to stop right now and get some kind of cough medicine or something. But Father, thank you, Lord, for your word. And I pray, God, for grace with my throat as I have speaking to do this week. Pray, God, that you would just fill that void. And God, give me grace with my vocal cords. I ask this in Jesus' name. Amen.

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If you would like a copy of today's teaching, which is part of a Bible study that was given during one of our weekly services, please contact the church at 608-273-2911 or visit us on the web at calvarychapelmadison.com. 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Until next time, press toward the goal for the prize of the upward call of God in Christ Jesus.

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2: Such a big ship. This is Ken Ham inviting you and your family to visit our full-size Noah's Ark. When I talk to guests at the Ark Encounter, I often hear, "Wow, the Ark was huge." You really have to see it for yourself to understand how massive it was. Why did Noah need to build such a big ship? Well, because he, his family, the animals, and a year's worth of supplies needed to be on board. There was plenty of room for all the land, animal kinds, and 8 people. Now, some people think the flood was just a local event, but then why would God ask Noah to build such a big ship? The people and animals could have just moved away from the flood's path. When we start with the Bible, we know the flood, well, it was a global event.
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0: We call it the Bible Bus. 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
1: It's no accident that he said, I am the way, the truth, and the life. Now, will you notice? I'm the way. The way to God is by a cross. There's no other way, but the way of the cross leads home. And he says, I'm the truth. And if you worship God, you have to come through the Lord Jesus, and you have to come in truth, the Spirit of truth. Then he said, I'm the life. And that's the veil that was rent in twain. He gave up his life. His life never brought us to God. It's his death that brought us to God. What a glorious picture that we have here in the tabernacle.
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0: verses.
1: 1 Corinthians 11:33. Therefore, my brethren, when you come together to eat, wait for one another. This is a curious statement given during Paul's instruction about the Lord's Supper. Paul's just talked about the dangers of taking the Lord's Supper in an unworthy fashion, and that when the body comes together for communion, they should wait for one another. The Greek word gives with it an expectation and hope. We should have joy and excitement of seeing our brothers and sisters at the table. It's meant as a time of remembrance and celebration of what Christ has done for you, and should be entered into soberly, but also with celebration. We need to be sober-minded because Christ sacrificed for us. We have the promise that we will celebrate it until he returns, and he won't celebrate it again till he does with us in the kingdom. Those are truly reasons to be rejoicing when our brothers and sisters come to the table, so we should wait on them. This has been Ministerial Minute for Mike. Thank you so much for listening. God bless.

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0: 1 John chapter 1, verses 1 through 4. That which was from the beginning, which we have heard, which we have seen with our eyes, which we have looked upon, and our hands have handled concerning the word of life. The life was manifested, and we have seen and bear witness and declare to you that eternal life, which was with the Father and was manifested to us, that which we have seen and heard we declare to you, that you also may have fellowship with us. And truly our fellowship is with the Father and with his Son, Jesus Christ. And these things we write to you, that your joy may be full. This has been your sustaining word of the day, brought to you by Calvary Chapel of Manitowoc.
1: Christians today are totally messed up on what the final and complete revelation of God is. And I'll show you why. But when you tell me that God has decided to audibly talk to you, then he is contradicting what he said in his word. That means that we should add whatever you think God said to you and whatever you think God said to you, whatever revelation it was, let's add it and make the Bible bigger.

0: It's a blessing to have you with us for this midweek edition of Hope for Today. Before mankind had anything in the way of a name, before the earth had form, before the sky was stretched out, before the seas were gathered together, before the first beast moved or the first bird flew, God was already there. He always had been. Today, David Hawking continues his series covering the first chapters of the book of Genesis, looking back to the beginning, the creation of everything. It's not a myth, it's not a guess, it's not man trying to explain himself without God. What it is the Word of God declaring how all things began, who made them, and why all creation belongs to Him. Well, stay with us as we go back to the beginning, but David Hawking on Hope for Today. 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You know, this might be something that you need personally, or maybe someone just came to your mind and they have that question. Does God truly love me? Because as we study the God who created all things, the question is not just, is God powerful or is God holy? The question many people are quietly carrying in their hearts is, does God truly love me? Does he know me? Does he care? Does the word speak to someone like me? 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Nothing to sign up for. It's completely free. And here's David.
1: In the beginning, God created the heaven and the earth. And the earth was without form and void, and darkness was upon the face of the deep, and the Spirit of God moved upon the face of the waters. Let's look to the Lord in prayer. Father, we pray that in these moments together, you will deepen our understanding of the creation that you have made, you have finished. Help us, Lord, to see your mighty hand in it all, and to see that you are definitely the God who can make a difference in our lives. If you can do this, you can handle any problem we have. We praise you, Lord. We worship you. We adore you. Deepen our understanding of the connection of creation as the Bible presents it in our walk with you. Thank you, Lord, for what you're going to do. In Jesus' name we pray. Amen. Now come back to Genesis 1. We said, first of all, that creation is a revelation of the glory of God, and that involves the person of God himself. Now, number two out of our four statements, creation is a result of the greatness of God. It's not only a revelation of the glory of God, it is a result of the greatness of God. The first one involves his person. The second point involves his power. His power. And there are three things I'd like you to see about the greatness of God in creation and showing us his power. First, it demonstrates the power of his word. Now, I see 10 times in Genesis 1 to chapter 2, verse 4, 10 times the statement, and God said. Let's take a look at it. You look at it. Verse 3, and God said, let there be light. Look at verse 6. And God said, let there be a firmament. Verse 9, and God said, let the waters be gathered together. Verse 11, God said, let the earth bring forth grass or vegetation. Verse 14, and God said, let there be lights in the firmament. Verse 20, and God said, let the waters bring the moving creatures. Verse 24, and God said, let the earth bring forth living creatures, as well as the waters. Verse 26, and God said, let's make man in our image and after our likeness. Verse 29, and God said, I've given you every herb bearing seed, and so forth and so on. You see, creation is the result of the greatness of God. And if you want to know how great it is, it simply demonstrates to us the power of His Word. Turn to Hebrews 11, verse 3. When people ask me, how did this actually happen? Now, some people believe what we call a double revelation theory. That is, they believe that not only is the Bible a revelation from God, they believe that the universe is a revelation from God. And I'd like to say the universe is a revelation from God. The Bible says the heavens declare the glory of God. However, that fact that tells me the heavens declare the glory of God is in the written revelation. So what I know about how heaven reveals something about God is found in the Word. People, you need to listen to what I'm saying very closely now for a very obvious reason. Christians today are totally messed up on what the final and complete revelation of God is. And I'll show you why. Many of you already believe a double revelation theory, and yet the Bible is against it. The total revelation that God wants us to know even about the universe and the correct revelation is found in God's Word. It's a complete and final written revelation. Some people say, well, no, we're learning a lot of things in the universe that helps us to interpret the Bible. My answer to that is no. The Bible helps you to interpret that. And a lot of people, they can't handle this. They just check out of this right now. Just listen, please. I believe that everything that God has revealed about His creation in the Word of God is absolutely true. I may not understand it. I may not be interpreting properly, but whatever He wants me to know about that creation, He has adequately revealed in His Word. The double revelation theory says no. For instance, we've discovered that light travels at 186,000 miles a second. By the way, I want you to know that God was not surprised with that figure. Okay? So they have discovered that light travels at this speed, 186,000 miles a second. They realize that it's four light years to the nearest star in our galaxy. They also realize that as light is traveling through the solar systems, it comes to our telescopes, and our ability to perceive what's out there is based on the speed of light. The light coming out of masses helps us to understand that the masses are out there. Whatever it is, whether it's a planet or another solar system or stars or whatever, the light source from that helps us to understand the existence of those masses. And so many people believe that this is the clear evidence to us, therefore, that there are two sources of revelation, and that we now know scientifically that the world cannot be anything less than 20 to 24 billion years old, because that's how long it is taking to find the masses that we have discovered at the outer edge of what we've been able to see, that they have finally gotten to us. That's how long it takes for them to let themselves be known to us. Is everybody following? If you're not, just shake your head like you're doing it anyway, like you understand. Yeah, amen, right on. What do you say? Okay. Now, folks, this is an example. I do not believe that that information helps us to understand the Bible. I believe the Bible helps us to understand that information. You see, God said, let there be light, and there was a period of time in which light traveled while God waited for it to hit planet Earth. No, that isn't what it says. God said, let there be light, and what? There was light. You see, our God diffused light in the entire system at once. He did not wait for light to travel. Everybody understand that? Now, if you accept the double revelation theory, then everything astronomy or paleontology brings to you. Now, here's another one. Paleontology definitely proves not only evolution, but that the world, the Earth, planet Earth, is millions of years old. And you go right straight through the zones, which, by the way, somebody created. And they go all the way down to Cambrian, and they even got a pre-Cambrian zone now. And supposedly that what's in those zones tell us about the evolutionary process and tell us about how things have really developed. And so we see those strata on the Earth's surface as indicating millions of years, because somebody's textbook said each strata was X amount of years, so forth. Now, if you ask, well, how old is this strata? People will answer, well, you check the fossils that are found in it, and that determines it. Now, if you're really not satisfied with that, you ask a secondary question, well, how old are the fossils? And the answer that every textbook gives you is, well, that's determined by the strata in which they're found. Now, friends, a lot of people have never discovered in the study of paleontology that we're using reasoning in a circle. How do I know how old the fossils are? Oh, by the strata they appear in. Well, how do I know how old the strata is? Well, by the fossils that appear in it. Hey, wait a minute. Now, here's where the Bible gives tremendous insight to all of the paleontologists. Because, see, the Bible speaks about a flood and tells you exactly how strata happened. Because the fountains of the deep were broken up and great volumes of water were being pushed over the land surface of the globe and then receding, causing immediate sedimentation, stratification of the earth's surface. The Bible describes it. There were earthquakes in the bottom of the oceanic caverns. People say, well, we're talking lots of water here for the Bible's description of the flood. Hey, no problem. In the oceanic caverns of the earth, there's enough water to completely inundate all land surfaces of the world. No, we don't believe, as Steve Allen says in his book, we do not believe that all the water came from 40 days of raining. That is not what the Bible says. Yes, it rained, but that is not where all the water came. If all the clouds dumped out all their rain, we'd have about 2 inches around the surface of the earth. It would not cover the highest mountains unless God caused some topographical changes by volcanic eruptions in the oceanic caverns that produced the giant volumes of water. And the water kept rising, which is exactly what the Bible describes. And its descent is described in the Bible. What I'm trying to say to you is very important to all of us that are here listening to God's Word. Listen, folks, this is the Word of God. I don't make it the Word of God. It already is the Word of God. My great task is trying to discern what this book is saying, that I be accurate to what it says, even when it conflicts with opinions I may have, or quote scientific discoveries I may have had. I do not believe in double revelation. God Almighty has revealed to mankind what he wants us to know in the written revelation of this book. It's complete, it's final, and it's totally sufficient. People say to me, well, where is a light bulb in the Bible? Where does it say they're going to invent light bulbs? You know, that doesn't deserve an answer. But now let me get a little more particular with you. Oh, it's not just science and astronomy that has affected our double revelation theory. There are other things like progressive revelation, that somehow God is continuing to speak audibly to people. Oh, I know this is a sensitive point. Please don't misunderstand. I believe God guides us. He leads us. I believe that he will impress upon our hearts his will. He will show us what to do. But when you tell me that God has decided to audibly talk to you, then he is contradicting what he said in his word. That means that we should add the gospel according to David at the end of Revelation. Let's put some more books in there. Whatever you think God said to you and whatever you think God said to you, whatever revelation it was, let's add it and make the Bible bigger. My friends, what arguments do we have against all of the cults and religions of the world? For Muslims themselves believe that in addition to the New Testament, the final revelation of God was found in the Quran. And what arguments do we have against Joseph Smith, who said that God gave him this revelation and the Book of Mormon is to be treated equally with the scriptures? You understand, this is a very serious matter. So a lot of us have come to believe the double revelation theory in our casual, loose way of talking about how God speaks to us. God is done revealing, according to the Bible, directly to men. He's done. He's finished. He gave us all we need to know that takes us clear into eternity. So we need to check out in the Word what we feel are the impressions of the Lord upon our hearts, or how he may have shown us what we ought to do. Always check it out with the final revelation of God that's written in the Word. Oh, I'm not done yet. Hey, my friends, one of the most sensitive issues on the double revelation theory that is in existence, you will all know the moment I say it, is psychology. Oh, yes, there are many Christians who believe that there's an additional source of revelation in addition to the Bible that we call human behavior. When you go to good Christian schools to study psychology, to be a Christian psychologist, they talk about the integration of the Bible with psychology, and right away you know they believe a double revelation theory. I want you to know that everything you need to know about the soul is found in God's Word, and it happens to contradict most psychological theories ever invented by man. You say to me, hey, wait a minute, I don't need cheers right now. Takes up too much time, I need to talk. No. Thank you if you agree, but you know, there are people who don't agree. Let's just start thinking about it for a moment. People say when they go to a counselor, they want to know why they have done something. They want justification, or they want approval of something they have done. And that whole science all of a sudden gets Christianized and becomes a source of revelation, human behavior. They say, well, we studied psychology, so we know how man thinks. I'm here to tell you, as one who has studied it, that it doesn't go anywhere. It doesn't give you any additional information. In fact, it contradicts what God said. Why did you do what you did? Because you wanted to. There, I just save you money and time. I want you also to know that no one has truly changed their behavior for what God wants who doesn't come through the Word and the Holy Spirit of God. We use every kind of method and process by which we think somehow we can change human behavior, and we fail to believe what God has said. You see, we have a sin problem. We are born in sin, we're depraved, and we are deceitful, and we'll never know ourselves, and only God does, and we're wasting our time and our money trying to get professionals to help us to find out who we are when God says it isn't worth knowing. What we need to know is who God is and what He's done in us. You talk about wonderful self-esteem. Hey, get rid of the word self and let's just talk about esteem. God esteems you highly. He delights in you. He loves you. You're a treasure. You're a jewel to Him. You are precious in His sight. Hey, God has so many wonderful things. Why would you go down to a psychologist to find out how valuable you are? Just look at what God has done in your heart. You're a new creation in Christ, praise the Lord. You're redeemed, you're sanctified, justified, glorified. You've been blessed with every spiritual blessing in the heavenlies in Christ. I don't need you to tell me how wonderful I am. He already has. And my dear friends, the biggest struggle we have in studying the book of Genesis, it may not be completely obvious in this one lecture, but let me tell you something. The biggest struggle we have with the book of Genesis is a double revelation theory. We don't even know it. We don't even know that's a theory. But the fact is, we have adopted hook, line, and sinker that what man discovers is a source of information that will help us to understand the Bible. That's what we believe. You know, when I went to seminary, they told me if I bought all these commentaries, I would really understand the Bible. I believe in reading the commentaries so that I'm not overlooking something, so that I really have a humble heart to trust the wisdom of others who have studied the Bible. Of course, it depends on who wrote the commentary. That's very important. Whether he's a Christian, whether he walked with God, whether he loved the Lord, loved his word, whether he believed the Bible is the word of God. That's very important to me. Okay, so I was told that if I just get all these and study, I'll really understand the Bible. What I have found after all these years is that my Bible helps me to understand those books. It's exactly reverse of what we thought it was. And so the older you get, I guess the more senile and stubborn you get. But the fact is, I believe the Bible is a complete and final written revelation from God and totally sufficient to explain anything in life. That means when we come to Genesis chapter 1, we believe that what God said there is the truth about how it happened. His revelation demonstrates His power, because I believe without any question that when it says, and God said, that was all that was necessary. He just said. He didn't have to get out a hammer and saw. He didn't have to use any other things to help him. He just says the word. Think we need some plant life today. Wongo. Which is Hebrew for he did it. Hebrews chapter 11, please. I gave you time to turn. Did you turn? Hebrews 11, verse 3. Here's what it says. Through faith, we understand that the worlds were framed by what? The Word of God. So that things which are seen, mountains, stars, were not made of things that do appear. There weren't any previous existing materials. God did it. How did He do it? By just saying the word. That's it. And it's through faith, our confidence in what God says, that we understand the worlds were framed by the word of God. Turn to Psalm 33 and look at verse 6. By the word of the Lord were the heavens made, and all the host of them by the breath of His mouth. To those who believe that God sort of started some things out there and then they shot off and developed other things, wrong. By the word of the Lord were the heavens made, all the host of them by the breath of His mouth. Verse 9, For he spoke, and it was done. He commanded, and it stood fast. Case closed. Look at Psalm 148, verses 1 to 6. Praise ye the Lord. Praise ye the Lord from the heavens. Praise him in the heights. Praise ye him, all his angels. Praise ye him, all his hosts. Praise ye him, sun and moon. Praise him, all ye stars of light. Praise him, ye heavens of heavens, and ye waters that are above the heavens. Let them praise the name of the Lord, for he commanded, and they were created, is the word. He hath also established them forever and ever. He hath made a decree which shall not pass. That's pretty strong, isn't it?
0: Indeed, it is. Friend, you're listening to Hope for Today with Bible teacher and author David Hocking. He's going to be back in just a bit here, so do stay with us. Just ahead of that, David's son Matt's here, and we're going to quickly share a couple of study tools that'll make our current study on radio 10 times more impactful in your heart. Matt?
2: Why did God choose to destroy the first civilization, except Noah and his family, in this global catastrophe of the Genesis flood? The Bible is clear that this was his purpose, but why?
0: Find the answer inside David Hocking's engaging study of Genesis 1 through 11, titled The Beginning, From Creation to the Flood.
2: Yeah, was there a history of Earth that preceded the creation week? And why can we have confidence in the biblical teaching of divine authorship in creation versus the popular notions of evolution?
0: Again, answers inside The Beginning, From Creation to the Flood by David Hocking.
2: How about lessons from creation that will build our faith and encourage our walk with the Lord today?
0: Yeah, you'll find them with supporting scriptures inside this book. Matt, our culture is incredibly, incredibly confused regarding values, ethics, right, and the meaning and purpose of life.
2: And one reason is our failure to understand the origin of human life.
0: And David tackles this concern inside The Beginning, From Creation to the Flood.
2: There's so much inside this 156-page work by my dad. The chapters cover the creation week.
0: Yeah, 6 days and a day of rest.
2: Right, the Garden of Eden and the fall of mankind.
0: And that's an outstanding study that gives understanding to the temptations we face today.
2: Sex, marriage, and human relationships, human depravity, and divine judgment.
0: And Matt, that really casts a light of understanding and comparison with our times today.
2: And more.
0: Matt, we cannot overstate the importance of Genesis 1 through 11.
2: And our featured book for May, The Beginning, From Creation to the Flood, takes you on a dramatic journey through it.
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0: 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Well, tomorrow we continue in the beginning, our series taken from the first chapters of the book of Genesis, and David's going to take us back to Genesis chapter 1, verses 1 through 2, and show us even more about how the God who made it all, owns it all, and rules over it all. And we'll see you then, right here on Hope for Today.
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5: In the book of Romans, we're warned to avoid false science. 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If you'd like to serve the Lord by serving His people, make it your ministry to reach thousands of people by distributing our new and life-changing DVDs. 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
7: It's 69 degrees.
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3: It's 69 degrees.

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0: Pastor Xavier Reese and the kingdom to come.
1: And in that day, the millennial kingdom, there shall be a root of Jesse. He reinforces it again now. Who shall stand as a banner for the people, for the Gentiles shall seek him, and his resting place shall be glorious. The nations and people of the world will come to Jesus for consultation and instructions. They will come to the holy city. God rules the earth.
0: Welcome to Simple Truths, the daily half-hour study of God's Word with Xavier Reese, Senior Pastor of Calvary Chapel of Pasadena, California. Many are on a quest for the perfect place, the perfect government. Some refer to it as utopia. Does such a place exist? Well, today, as he continues his study through the book of Isaiah, our teacher, Pastor Xavier, takes us on a journey to such a place. So get ready and open up your Bible for today's important study.
1: Isaiah chapter 11, verse 1 through 10, and the message is entitled, The Kingdom to Come. And here in chapter 11, we have the classic example as Isaiah reminds Israel the future millennium, when all will be restored and Messiah will reign on the earth. Isaiah describes the millennial kingdom by three characteristics. First, the person of Messiah, verse 1 and 2. Second, the perfect justice of Messiah, in verse 3 through 5. And then thirdly, the peace in the reign of Messiah, in verse 6 through 10. The day is the rule of Jesus Christ in the thousand-year reign upon the earth. It is literal. It is future. It will happen. Notice first in verse 1, the promise of Messiah is unwavering. There shall come forth a rod. The main focus is that the Messiah would come. There shall come forth a rod. The metaphor of rod is used in two ways by Isaiah, for an instrument of judgment and an instrument of blessing. Assyria, in the previous chapter, verse 24, was the instrument of God who would be used to strike Israel with a rod, to chasten and judge his people. Then God would turn around and judge Assyria, verses 3 and 34 of chapter 10. Listen, I wonder how often God has used more wicked nations to judge the nations that have turned their back on God in history. Now notice the Messiah would be the instrument of God in contrast. The rod or the shoot, who would be used to bless Israel in the future. You can't miss the sharp contrast from the previous chapter of the rod to chasten, now the rod to bless. Context. Now notice, the Messiah's origin would be from the stem of Jesse. The word stem literally means the stock or trunk of the family of David. The metaphor of a stem is for the Davidic dynasty that had been without royal power for nearly 600 years. You remember that God promised David he was going to build him a house, and Nathan said, go ahead, do what you want. And then God told Nathan, go back and tell him you spoke out of place, you know, tell him that he can because he's a man of war and he has blood on his hands and he can't do it. But I will build him a house. Now notice the Messiah's identity is said to be a branch that shall grow out of his roots, stem of Jesse. The word branch, Nesser, signifies vital life and is the same Hebrew root for one of the names of Jesus, the Nazarene, in Matthew 2:23, the fulfillment of him. The branch was to be the Lord's servant, Zechariah 3:8 says, my servant, the branch, Jesus. The branch would be the last Adam who would redeem the fallen human race. Romans 5:12 says that very, very clear. The branch is identified by John as the line of the tribe of Judah, of the root of Jesse, the root of David, who has prevailed in Revelation 5:5 and 22:16. Listen, Jesus is the red thread that runs from Genesis to Revelation. But if you're a non-believer, you are colorblind to that red thread. You must be born again for God to activate your spiritual color to see the red thread that runs from Genesis to Revelation. It's one that comes by faith and the work of the Spirit of God. This is the person of Messiah.

0: He's the focus. Notice secondly, the perfect justice of Messiah, verse 3 through 5. First of all, in verse 3, his delight is in the fear of the Lord. This is a little different than what we just covered. His delight refers to the pleasure of the Son, which honors and glorifies the Father, describing the manner by which he will rule during the millennial kingdom. His delight also refers here in those who fear the Lord, evident by their lives. So it's in fear of the Lord that he administrates, and it is in those that he delights who fear the Lord. It's both subjective and objective. His eyes go to and fro even now, looking for a man to show himself strong, does he not? God wants to use you, men, in a way that you have no idea. He wants to give you wisdom. He wants to make you a light every day of your life. Notice secondly, he shall not judge by the sight of his eyes, nor decide by the hearing of his ears. The problem with man's judgment is that he is so flawed that at times, even tainted by his hearing and seeing, it's impaired. His senses are impaired, lacking the ability to make righteous judgment or correct judgment. Because we are sometimes get carried away by the person who's making the appeal, by their attitude, whether they're good looking or not. And sometimes the information is not correct, and sometimes I haven't asked all the questions. And so there's always that danger. We're dealing with flawed men. There are many innocent men and women in prison. I don't think a whole bunch, like a lot of people think, but there are some. Jesus will not depend upon the eye, not upon the ear. Jesus is not like man, fallen and limited. He is God and infinite, knowing all things. Sharp contrast. Notice thirdly, in verse 4 there, he shall judge the poor with righteousness and decide with equity for the meek of the earth. The implication being that on the earth now, the poor are slighted in the judicial systems. But in the millennial kingdom, all will be given their just due. He will know who really is humble, the meek of the earth, implying literally that it is a literal reign, not symbolic. He will reign on the earth and we with him. In that day, there will be no injustices, thank God. So many injustices go on today. Notice fourthly, he shall strike the earth with the rod of his mouth, and with the breath of his lips, he shall slay the wicked. Now, as the Eastern book does, he's given us the millennial kingdom, how he's going to rule, and all of a sudden, he goes back now to give us detail of what happens prior to setting up the kingdom. Information. Eastern book. Not a Western book, it's not in chronology. He will strike the earth with his wrath during the great tribulation. Revelation 6 to 19. The first 3.5 years, peace and safety, false peace and safety. The Antichrist appears. Israel makes a covenant with him. Daniel 9:27. They will hail him. He'll have solution for the whole world. He will build the temple for them. In the middle of that 7 years, 3.5 years, Matthew 24:15, the abomination of desolation, 2 Thessalonians chapter 2, he goes into the temple, declares himself God, and commands that everybody worship him. He gives the mark of the beast to all to buy, sell, everything else. The wrath of God is poured out. It's very clear. Revelation 19, 6 through 19. Notice he will strike and destroy the armies of the Antichrist too, it tells us during that time. In the book of Revelation, the world will be gathered in the battle of Armageddon there at the Valley of Megiddo to stop Jesus from setting up his kingdom. Revelation 19, 11 through 21 gives us that scenario. He comes, on his thigh is written, word of God, word of truth. King of kings, Lord of lords. We come back with him, the armies. That's the only time you'll find me on a horse. When we come back and we will fight the battle of Armageddon, Jesus will go forth with a sword from his mouth and he will destroy them. So a little preview. Little bit of information in the chronological order before the millennial takes place. Now notice fifthly here. Righteousness shall be the belt of his loins, and faithfulness the belt of his waist, verse 5 says. He is the glorified Christ, pictured in Revelation chapter 1. Glorified in heaven, white hair, wise, gold, fire at his feet, in the midst of his churches, seeing, hearing, controlling everything, warning, I'm coming. My reward is with me. I come quickly, suddenly, unexpectedly. He is the epitome of holiness and cannot act contrary to it. The heavens are not pure in his sight, Job 15:15 says. He is the heavenly high priest prefigured in the Old Testament book of Exodus. He is our high priest today making intercession for us, Hebrews chapter 4, verse 16 on down, that we go to him daily to find grace and mercy in time of need. He is the fulfillment and anti-type of Melchizedek, the king of righteousness, king of peace, that first appears in Genesis 14:18-20, where he came out to meet Abraham as he brought back his nephew Lot and recovered all the stuff from Sodom and Gomorrah, and he blessed him. Psalm 110, verse 4, Hebrews 7, Jesus is the fulfillment of that. Justice, perfect. In the millennial kingdom, Satan will be bound in the bottomless pit for 1,000 years. Revelation 20 gives us the whole depiction of the millennial kingdom, real detail, okay? The Old Testament gives us parts. We have it all together there, not in its complete composite, but really detailed there. And Satan will be bound in the bottomless pit for 1,000 years in order that he not deceive the nations any longer. Revelation 20, verse 1 through 3 tells us. Now, the saints will reign with Jesus, you and I. This is the first resurrection, Revelation 20, verse 4 through 6. Paul said, do you not know, Corinthians, that you will judge the world and angels in 1 Corinthians 6, 2 through 3? Now, we're not going to judge the good angels, the bad ones, of course. And we're going to be judging on the earth during that 1,000-year reign. In fact, the 1,000-year reign, let me be as bold as to say that that is our honeymoon. We go to the marriage supper of the Lamb, we come back for a 1,000-year honeymoon. How'd you like that? Pretty good. And you know what? Our groom's going to spoil us. We will be given power over the nations to rule with a rod of iron, as was stated to the overcomers of the church of Thyatira in Revelation 2:27. At the end of the 1,000 years, Christ will bring about the 1,000-year to a close. And the last rebellion will take place. Satan will be released from the bottomless pit. He will go through the nations, deceiving them once again, and they will once again come in the last rebellion against the holy God and the holy city, and fire will come down and consume them. Revelation 20, verse 7 through 10. Because you see, understand that when we come back with Jesus to set up the kingdom, Matthew 25, we first judge the nations, the sheep and the goats. The sheep are allowed to enter and populate. Israel repopulates. Sin will be present still, sin nature. People will have children, just like we're doing right now. But you and I, as our kings and priests, we're reigning. And so there will still be sinners produced during the millennial kingdom by those who occupy it. And at the end, all you need to do is let the lion out of the cage, Satan, and he deceives them all. The white throne judgment follows at the end. After that rebellion, for all those who have ever rejected Jesus Christ as Lord and Savior, Revelation 11 through 14 and chapter 20 there. Christ is the judge, for the Father judges no one, but has committed all judgment to the Son, that all should honor the Son, even as he honors the Father. He who does not honor the Son does not honor the Father who sent him, John 5:22 and 23. He's a judge. Not Buddha, not Allah, not Hare Krishna or anybody else. Jesus Christ. All are judged according to their works, not for a second opportunity. Verse 12 and 13 are very, very clear. There's no such thing as purgatory, no such thing as limbo. You are saved or you're lost. When you die, you seal your eternity. No second opportunity. Those who come before the white throne judgment are there to be judged according to their works. In fact, verse 14 tells us that death and Hades will be cast in the lake of fire, which is the second death. Not all who are found written in the book of life, they will be cast there. So death, hell is cast in there, and the lake of fire exists right now. Matthew 25:41 says that hell was made for no one but Satan and his angels. And yet trillions and billions of people will be there because they rejected Jesus Christ. God has not sent them there. They've sent themselves by rejecting Jesus Christ. The decision must be made prior to your death. No second opportunity. This is the perfect justice of Messiah. We're going to see that. It'll go right on, Lord, right on. Perfect. And notice thirdly, the peace in the reign of Messiah, verse 6 to 10. The wolf also dwell with the lamb. The leopard lie down with the young goat, the calf and the young lion, the fatling together. And a little child will lead them. Is that great? The curse of the fall will be lifted on the animal kingdom. And it will return to the Adamic state back in Eden. The animals will no longer be fierce enemies of each other, but docile companions even of man, so that a child will lead them. This goes back to Genesis 1:26-28, where God created everything the way it's supposed to be. Genesis 9:2, after the fall, then there was fierceness between animals and man. That was the curse. Psalm 1:8 tells us that. Paul tells in 1 Corinthians 15:25-28 and Hebrews 2:5-9 that we don't see all things as of yet under his feet, but one day they will be put under his feet. The curse is here. Notice secondly, verse 7, the cow and the bear shall graze. Their young ones shall lie down together, and the lion shall eat straw like an ox. That'll be something. The carnivorous animal will become herbivorous. Thirdly, verse 8, the nursing child shall play with the cobra's hole. The weaning child shall put his hand in the viper's den. Amazing. The poisonous snakes will no longer be a threat, even to a nursing child. Now, I see different documentaries down under the Aussies over there. They have some weird little spiders. I mean, these things are poisonous. And they walk in and they just lay there looking up with their prongs. They're just waiting for somebody to come by. And they kill you in 5 minutes. You're done. And that day, none of this will exist. The snake, though, will still crawl on its belly all the days of his life, and he does. Isaiah 65:25 says, talking about the kingdom, it's the only thing that's not reversed. Why? Because the snake was the instrument of the fall. It's the only thing that's never reversed. That is interesting. Why did he give us that detail? Notice fourthly, verse 9. They shall not hurt nor destroy in all my holy mountain, for the earth shall be full of the knowledge of the Lord as the waters cover the sea. The whole nature and the whole of the world will be completely restored and submissive to the lordship of Jesus on the earth's millennial kingdom. We don't see that now. The entire earth will be permeated by the rule of righteousness and presence of Jesus as the oceans cover the earth. There is a simile. There is the comparison. We can identify water surrounds all the earth. It is 2/3 water. And we better thank God for that. Otherwise, we'd be crispy critters. God will rule. He will be here. Literally, you and I will be there with him. No one will be able to enter without his approval. The judgment of the nations, Matthew 25, the sheep and the goats. No one will get away with anything. No one will be ignorant of his will. Oh, I didn't know. Shut up. You try that on the next policeman that pulls you over for a ticket. Oh, I didn't know. Oh, really? Oh, well, that's different. Okay. You have a driver's license? You're responsible. You have life? You breathe? You're responsible to your Creator. Notice last year. And in that day, he emphasized at the close what he's talking about. That day, the millennial kingdom. There shall be a root of Jesse. He reinforces it again now. Who shall stand as a banner for the people, or to the people, for the Gentiles shall seek him, and his resting place shall be glorious. The nations and people of the world will come to Jesus for consultation and instructions. He's already told us that in chapter 2, verse 1 through 4. In that day they'll come, and he will teach all. They will come to the holy city. You and I, as kings and priests, we will be ruling. We will come in. Zechariah tells us that those who do not come will not receive rain. Zechariah 14:17. The Feast of Tabernacles will be celebrated. It's the only feast that's celebrated still in the millennial kingdom. The ingathering. The holy month of the Jews. The day of Yom Kippur. glorious will be. Why? Simple. Emmanuel is with us. God with us. God rules the earth. Listen to Job. For I know that my Redeemer lives, and he shall stand at last on the earth. And after my skin is destroyed, this I know, that my flesh I shall see God, whom I shall see for myself, and my eyes shall behold, and not another, how my heart yearns within me. Is that your cry? Job 19:25-27. Now, there are basically three views of millennialism. And there are a lot of variations, but just to simplify things, you have post-millennialism, which taught around the 12th to the 16th century that there would be a period of spiritual prosperity and peace for the church on earth, and it would bring in the intervention of Christ in the power of the Spirit, but not in bodily advent. Okay? Now, I don't know who teaches that anymore. I'm sure there's somebody out there. Then there's amillennialism, which teaches that the present church age is the reign of Christ. This was made popular by Augustine, the Catholic monk and scholar, making the thousand-year symbolic. And so Rome had to change its theology after the thousand years because Christ hadn't returned. You know what I mean? The kingdom wasn't over. But she still holds that she's the head. And she rules in place of Christ. It is a literal kingdom. If this is a kingdom, God help us. Man, what hope is that? The third view is premillennialism, which teaches the literal thousand-year reign of Christ on the earth, and his church will reign with him. This is what Isaiah is teaching. This is what we believe. You also cross over Isaiah 65, and again, the full detail in Revelation 20. Listen to Isaiah in Isaiah 65, 17 through 20. Listen, this is the millennium. In that day, Isaiah tells us, for behold, I create new heavens and new earth, and the former shall not be remembered to come or come to mind, but be glad and rejoice forever in what I create. For behold, I create Jerusalem as a rejoicing, and her people as a joy. I will rejoice in Jerusalem and joy in my people. The voice of weeping shall be no longer be heard in her, nor the voice of crying. No more shall an infant from there live but a few days. No, nor an old man who has not fulfilled his days. For the child shall die 100 years old, but the sinner being 100 years old shall be accursed. So a child died. Oh, he died young. 100 years old? Oh. How interesting. There will never be lasting peace on this earth until the Prince of Peace reigns on the earth. We should do everything to live peaceably with all men as much as possible with us. But let's not deceive ourselves. As I told you often, fungus among us. Peace is not for man. He's evil. Self-centered, violent. All we have to do is look to our streets, look to our homes, look to our television programs. This is the peace in the reign of Messiah. Good stuff coming. You plan on being there? Do you believe it? Have you made provisions? Isaiah has described the millennial kingdom by these three characteristics: the person of Messiah, perfect justice of Messiah, and the peace in the reign of Messiah. I hope you're there. I've already made my reservations. I hope you have.
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1: In Acts chapter 17, Paul encounters inquisitive Greeks and envious Jews. No one remains ambivalent to the gospel. It provokes a reaction. Jews in Thessalonica stir up a mob. They storm the house of Paul's host and drag the disciples to the town council. It's interesting what the Jews say of Paul and Silas. These are the men who have turned the world upside down. Are you turning your world upside down? Does your life shake up sinners and strengthen saints? If not, why not? Paul and Silas escaped to Berea. Oh, that we would be like Bereans. They refused to take Paul's word as truth without first checking what he taught by comparing it with Scripture. I don't care who your pastor is. He can make mistakes. It's up to you to make sure that what you're learning is biblical. When Paul enters Athens, he sees rampant idolatry. Paul begins to preach the truth and is invited to Mars Hill to proclaim the gospel to the leading philosophers of the day. Paul presents the gospel so that it appeals to the Greeks. But the rationalists stumble over the resurrection. What they can't explain, they won't believe. Their philosophy precluded the supernatural. Many folks today share these Greek presuppositions. Yet in the end, the rationalist sees that what he saw was only part of the picture.
0: 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That's sandyadams.org.
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3: It's 71 degrees.
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0: Welcome to Day by Day, the verse-by-verse Bible teaching ministry of Calvary Chapel in Elk Grove Village, Illinois, with Pastor Phil Ballmeyer. We're glad you've joined us, and we look forward to spending time again in the Word of God together. We also invite you to stay tuned at the end of today's broadcast for information about additional studies and resources. Thanks again for being with us.
1: Hi, everyone. This is Pastor Phil. How did the early church know which writings were really inspired by God? That was important because they were being martyred for the scriptures, and they had to know which writings were really inspired. Open your Bibles to 1 John chapter 4, verse 6, and let's study this topic together. The sixth criteria for New Testament canonicity is the one that dovetails with what John said in 1 John 4, 6. We are of God. He who knows God hears us. He who is not of God does not hear us. By this we know the spirit of truth and the spirit of error. What John is basically saying is, if you're a believer, a true Christian with the Holy Spirit inside of you, those who have the Holy are going to hear when the word of God is proclaimed. They're going to know it. They're going to know it's God's word because the author lives inside of them. That's the idea, right? And that brings us to the sixth criteria for how they judge whether a writing was really inspired by God and worthy to be included in the New Testament canon of Scripture, and that was church usage and recognition. Was the book universally recognized in the churches, and was it widely quoted by the church fathers? Did the book contain the power to transform and edify lives? In other words, when it was read by the Christians, the church, did they bear witness that this was God's word? Because again, guys, we take for granted the word of God is living and powerful. We take for granted, because we've been reading it for so many years, we forget that, you know, if you take something that is not inspired, again, like the Quran, and read it next to the Bible, the inspired, living, powerful word of God, there's a real difference. And the Christians, they just knew. They just knew when they read these books which ones were transforming their lives, which ones were powerful, and those that were not, those that had no life. And so they stopped reading those, and they just kept focusing on the ones that the Spirit was bearing witness to their heart that these were, that this was inspired by the Holy Spirit. One Christian historian summed it up this way. And I quote, "The New Testament canon is believed to have been developed by the mid to late second century. By then, the early church fathers had quoted from all 27 books of today's New Testament. It was established not by a single meeting or by a pronouncement by a group of Christian leaders, but by the progressive, unhurried acceptance of those 27 books, listen, by Christian congregations in the era of the early church." There was no council that said, we're choosing these books and you're going to like it. This is your Bible now. They said they just looked at what the church was reading and what they were being blessed by. That's how they determined what was really of God. That would make sense. Think about that. You say, that's a little subjective. When you've got thousands of people who are reading these manuscripts, and some of them are noticing that their lives are changing because of the truth in some of them, and with others they're not. You get that many people together, I don't think it's that subjective. I think it becomes very powerful, all right? And that's what this historian is saying. Historically, he said, Christianity has attributed the emergence of the New Testament as an act of the Holy Spirit. By the time the famous church councils began meeting in the 4th century AD, the New Testament canon was already well established by the use of those 27 books within the early church. So the councils did not actually pick books and declare them to be the Bible. Instead, they recognized or acknowledged the canon that already existed. Well, that would make sense, right? Because they knew they weren't causing these books to be inspired and therefore included in the New Testament. They were looking around for which books were inspired already as they were written down, right? That's how we choose pastors, by the way, here at Calvary. We don't look at somebody and go, well, we'd like you to be a pastor, so let's pray about, you know, you stepping up. What we do is we look around for people. Now, there's exceptions, but most of it, we look around for people, guys, who are acting like shepherds, who love the sheep, who are there helping people, who are men of the word. And after a while of looking at their life, studying how they are living, we determine this one has been appointed by God to be a pastor, a shepherd. We don't appoint men to be shepherds. We just acknowledge those that God has appointed. And the same is true with the early church and the Word of God. They weren't, you know, voting out which books to have in the new. They were looking around for the ones that God had ordained, God had inspired, because lives were changing. Another author had this to say, and I quote, "Ultimately, what happened was that these letters circulated, and more groups of Christian people were edified by these writings and came to witness together that these writings were from God. The church used these writings and was deeply edified by them. They were believed over time that they were from God. And so the final acceptance of the recognition of 66 books of the Bible as Scripture took place at the Synod of Carthage in AD 397. That is not to say that prior to that, there was not wide recognition of most of the Bible. We're talking about here most of the New Testament. In fact, I think by 397, that was the thing that was the official nailing down. The church was already, you know, reading these books as the New Testament scripture long before the 397. But that's when it became official, all right? I'll read this one more quote by this pastor and we'll move on. So, you know, one pastor sums up this section with a warning now, the section we're just dealing with. He said, in a world rife, and this applies to us today, in a world rife with demonic false teaching, believers must constantly test the spirits to discern what is from God and what is not. Using the test that John has outlined here, they can discern true spiritual gems from doctrinal fool's gold. Like the noble Bereans, today's saints are called to compare every spiritual message they encounter to the revealed standard canon of Scripture, Acts 17:11. Only then can they obey Jude's admonition to contend earnestly for the faith which was once for all handed down to the saints, Jude verse 3. By faithfully guarding the truth in the present, believers will preserve it in purity both for themselves and for future generations, end quote. So we have quite a responsibility. As much as those who God first gave his word to write down for us, we have to embrace it and revere it and read it and live it and pass it down to the next generation. I mean, kids are not stupid. You know, you can get them to quote Bible verses, but they're studying to see how much mom and dad live these verses. That's what they're looking at. As somebody once said, most of what our kids learn is caught, not taught. All right, 1 John 4, verse 7 again, or for the first time. Beloved, let us love one another, for love is of God, and everyone who loves is born of God and knows God. Now, guys, in verse 7, John gives us the third of three statements that he presents in his writings. Remember, he wrote the Gospel of John, 1st, 2nd, 3rd John, and the book of Revelation. And in verse 7 here of 1 John 4, he gives us the third of three statements that he presents in his writings about God that helps us understand God's nature. That God is spirit, John 4, 24. That God is light, 1 John 1, 5. And now here, that God is love, 1 John 4, verse 7. God is spirit. Well, God doesn't have a physical form, and that's one of the reasons why in the Old Testament he forbid his people from reducing him to an image. Because he said, my presence fills the universe. I'm omnipresent. And if you try to fashion something to represent me out of wood or gold or whatever else, a statue will say, that can't properly represent an omnipresent God. Therefore, it becomes a false representation. And therefore, it's idolatry. Even if you are using it to worship the true and living God, it's called worshiping the true God in a false way. And it's every bit as much as idolatry as worshiping a false God, you know, instead of God. God is spirit. He doesn't have a body. Now, of course, when the second person of the Trinity, the Word of God, became flesh and dwelt among us in the person of Jesus Christ, he did take on a physical flesh and blood and bone body. And when he came out of the grave, he received his glorified body, which is still a body of flesh and bone. No more blood, because he doesn't have a body that's blood drive. It's spirit drive. Right now we live in a blood drive body. But someday we're going to have a glorified body that no blood. But, you know, remember he rose from the dead and the disciples thought he was a ghost? And what did he say? Come and touch me and see, does the spirit have flesh and bone? As you see I have. Didn't say blood. Okay. But because God is spirit, he's not subject to time. I was reading a tract that some gentleman gave me that he had written. It was a good attempt. I mean, it was on the Trinity. And he was trying to compare certain things to the Trinity. And he said, just like we live in a three-dimensional universe, you know, height, depth, width, God is a triune being. I'm not sure what the correlation is, but he was trying. It wasn't a bad paper. What he failed to understand is that we don't live in a three-dimensional universe. We live in a four-dimensional universe. Height, width, depth, and time. Time is a physical dimension, which is affected by mass and velocity. But God has no mass. He's a spirit. He's outside of time. He sees the end from the beginning, because as Hal Lindsey said many years ago, I've never forgotten this, and this is why God knows what's going to happen in the future, because he's outside of time. Everything to God is happening in the eternal present tense. We live in time. So we see things coming past us in a linear fashion, because that's how time unfolds to us. Imagine you were watching a parade from ground level. You would watch each part of the parade coming by you, first part, middle, last, right? You wouldn't be able to know what was coming. You knew what had passed, but not what was coming, because you're just seeing what's in front of you. Imagine God is looking at that same parade from a helicopter looking down. Or say you're looking at this is how God does see things, but imagine you're in a helicopter looking at that same parade, looking down on it. You see the end from the beginning. This is how God is, right? And that's why he says, when I tell you things that are going to happen, I'm not guessing. I'm God. And that's why he has filled his word with 27% prophecy to validate it as being God's book, because nobody knows the end from the beginning like me, God said. I'm right every time. So God is spirit. Secondly, God is light. Now, for the most part, I think, because John said this, 1 John 1:5, God is light, in him is no darkness at all, right? And of course, in the scriptures, light is often used as a metaphor for truth, morality, you know, absence of sin, that kind of, whereas darkness is often a metaphor for evil and sin and so on. When the Bible says God is light and in him is no darkness at all, of course, it's talking about how he's absolutely morally perfect. There's no sin in God at all. He's morally perfect. In fact, the Bible says he can't sin. It's impossible for God to sin. I also think, though, that even though that's a metaphor, when it says God is light, it's a metaphor for how he's pure and holy. Paul said that God dwells in unapproachable light. And I believe there he was talking literally. So when it says God is light, he is morally perfect. But he is a being. Remember when Jesus began to radiate like the sun? I like what Mark says. His clothes became so bright, whiter than any launderer could get them. You know,

0: as God.
1: Well, no, that you're turning love into a deity.
0: And the fact that two people, you know, quote unquote, love each other does not mean that their love is necessarily holy. It has accurately been said that love does not define God, but God defines love. God is love and God is light. Therefore, his love is a holy love and his holiness is expressed in love. All that God does expresses all that God is. Even his judgments are measured out in love and mercy. Now, of course, as we just said, these statements don't define the nature of God completely, but they do help us to better understand God a little. I mean, without being complete revelation of his person. Now listen, the most complete and comprehensive revelation of God was, of course, the incarnation of God in the person of Jesus Christ. I will have you turn to these, John's Gospel, chapter 1. The most comprehensive revelation of God was the incarnation of God in the person of Jesus Christ. John 1, verse 14, and the Word, Jesus Christ, became flesh and dwelt among us, and we beheld his glory, the glory as of the only begotten of the Father, full of grace and truth. Verse 18, no one has seen God at any time. The only begotten Son who is in the bosom of the Father, he has declared him. Colossians chapter 1, verse 15. Paul said of Jesus Christ that he is the image of the invisible God, the firstborn over all creation. We've talked about this. The word image there is a word that was used of them taking a die with the face of Caesar on it and pressing it into a coin, bronze, silver, gold. And it would leave the face of the impression, the image of Caesar. And Paul is saying that God did that very thing with Jesus Christ. He pressed upon human flesh the image of God. So that to see me, Jesus said, you've seen the Father. But he is the image of the invisible God. Hebrews chapter 1, verse 1. God, who at various times and in various ways spoke in time past to the fathers by the prophets, talking about the Old Testament prophets and all who received revelation from God. In various ways, at various times, God spoke to the Old Testament saints through the prophets, has in these last days spoken to us by his Son, whom he has appointed heir of all things, through whom also he made the worlds, who being the brightness of his glory, and the express image of his person, and holding all things by the word of his power, when he had by himself purged our sins, sat down at the right hand of the majesty on high. As we're going to discover when we get to John 14 in our study on Sunday morning, Jesus came for two primary reasons. The first one is obvious, to save us from our sins, to redeem us, right? What we don't always understand, but the Jewish people would have understood. The other reason God sent his Son was to correct the faulty impression and understanding the Jewish people had gotten about God. Because they lived pretty much in a state of perpetual rebellion, they saw pretty much the perpetual judgment of God, which gave them the impression that God was a mean, fire-breathing, angry God. Even though God said to Moses in other places in the Old Testament, I am merciful, gracious, long-suffering, extending mercy to thousands of generations. I mean, we learn from the Old Testament, God is a very kind and gracious God. But the Jewish people, because most of the time they were in idolatry, and all they saw the wrath of God. And one of the things that God wanted to do and why he sent his Son was so that the Jewish people could understand rightly what God was really like. And that's why, again, said to Philip, if you've seen me, you've seen the Father. And the night before the cross in John 17, when he was praying to his Father, he said, I have manifested your name to the people of this world. That was his way of saying, Father, I have faithfully represented you so that now people understand who you are because of how I've lived. That's for all of us. That's our responsibility.
1: We follow in the footsteps of

0: Jesus, that's what he was all about. Living in such a way that when people looked at him and saw the way he lived, they were understanding who God was, what he was like. Question is, when people look at our lives, what do they come away with? A good impression of God or a bad one? Because we're preaching, whether we open our mouths or not, we're preaching, you know? We are living epistles known and read by all men, Paul said. And when it's done right, Paul said, you know, I don't need to have letters of recommendation signed by people. You're my letters of recommendation. You're the stamp on my ministry because the word that I preach has changed your lives. You're living epistles. And we're living epistles as well. So Jesus came to set the record straight as to what God was really like. Again, verse 7, Beloved, let us love one another, for love is of God. Now, guys, we've talked numerous times about God's love during the course of our study in 1 John because it's foundational. That concept is foundational to why John wrote his epistle in the first place. I'm not going to get into the whole thing again. I will just touch on a few things that we've already taught or looked at. But you realize that John uses the word love 46 times in just this first epistle. 46 times. As we said, the word love that he uses is the word agape, Greek word agape, a word most often used in the New Testament in relation to God's love. Of course, God's love, agape, isn't just words and feelings, it's actions. As we have said numerous times, if you study 1 Corinthians 13, verses 4 to 8, where Paul defines God's love, he uses all verbs. Because God's love is action, not a feeling. Feelings accompany it, but that's not really what is God's love is, not just feelings. I'm not saying that, you know, when you have actions, feelings are not going to be there. Agape love is action-based, not feelings-based. John 3:16, for God so loved the world that he what? Felt bad for us? Tough break. I was rooting for you. Yeah, well, I'm going to go over to, Alpha Centauri, that over there, and I'm going to try again with another planet, another Adam and Eve, you know. No. For God so loved the world that he what? He gave. Action-oriented. His only begotten Son for us. John says that true Christians love other Christians. He's been saying that all throughout this epistle. One of the criteria for knowing if we're really saved, do you love Christians? Do you love the body of Christ, right? Not just verbally, but do you love them tangibly? We looked at this when we studied chapter 3 a few weeks ago. 1 John 3, verses 16 to 18. By this we know love, because he laid down his life for us, and we also ought to lay down our lives for the brethren. But whoever has this world's goods and sees his brother in need and shuts up his heart from him, how does the love of God abide in him? My little children, let us not love in word or in tongue, but in deed and in truth. We've already said that loving people as God commands us to love them, and agape love is all about sacrificial love. It's sacrificial in its actions. We've already pointed out that loving people as God has commanded us to love them, listen, is impossible by human standards. It goes beyond our ability because God's love by its very definition is supernatural. It's supernatural, divine love. It's not a love I can conjure up, I can imitate, I can generate of my own flesh. It's not in me to love like this. That's why God's love has to be given to us. And Paul said in Romans chapter 5, verse 5, when we got saved, God poured his love into our hearts through his Holy Spirit. The Spirit came to live inside our hearts. God is love. So that at that point, the Spirit filled our hearts with agape love. Now, we don't have to use that love. I've known Christians that were not very loving at all. But you see, the Holy Spirit, if the Holy Spirit really is inside them, if they're really Christians, you can have crabby Christians, okay? I've seen a few crabby, I've been a crabby Christian at times. You, pastor? Yeah. I can be crabby. My poor wife, but here's the thing. The agape love is there if we will allow the Holy Spirit to bring it forth.
1: 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Thanks again for listening, and please join us again next time as we continue to study God's Word. Until then, may the Lord richly bless you and guide your steps as you walk with Him.

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1: Today's Wisdom for Women is Proverbs 16, verse 5. The Lord despises pride. Be assured that the proud will be punished. Pride. What is it? And why does the Lord hate it? Pride can be arrogant, overbearing, and haughty. Of course, there's a pride that's good. You should be proud of your kids when they do a good job, are obedient, or share their toys. But pride can be dangerous when we start living through our children, pushing them to be overachievers for our own self-esteem, or when we boast to others, making them feel that their kids aren't as good as ours. The Lord hates that kind of pride. The Lord hates pride that won't admit a mistake. The Lord hates pride that won't say we're sorry when we're wrong or someone's hurt. The Lord hates pride that puts others down, never lets anyone else win, is critical, judgmental. The Lord hates pride when it builds walls and families, friendships, and churches. A wall of pride keeps us isolated and lonely. So, dear sisters, let's let God melt our foolish, stubborn pride. James 4:6, God opposes the proud, but he gives grace to the humble. Vulnerability is merely letting our imperfection show. It is being real. It is what makes us human, authentic, and lovable. This is Debbie Bryson praying that the practical wisdom of God's Word will truly make us wise.
0: It's 11:59.
2: It's 71 degrees.

0: 1 John chapter 1, verses 1 through 4. That which was from the beginning, which we have heard, which we have seen with our eyes, which we have looked upon, and our hands have handled concerning the word of life. The life was manifested, and we have seen and bear witness and declare to you that eternal life, which was with the Father and was manifested to us, that which we have seen and heard we declare to you, that you also may have fellowship with us. And truly our fellowship is with the Father and with his Son, Jesus Christ. And these things we write to you, that your joy may be full. This has been your sustaining word of the day, brought to you by Calvary Chapel of Manitowoc.
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0: Welcome to Chapter and Verse as we continue our studies of the Book of Acts with Mike McIntosh. On today's broadcast, we'll begin the teaching titled, Finish Your Course. The first step in having a relationship with God is recognizing that we are a sinner and that our sin separates us from God and we need forgiveness. Well, that forgiveness is freely given, and the price for our sins were paid in full by the Son of God, Jesus Christ's sacrificial death on the cross. And through His resurrection, we will one day resurrect into His kingdom. Next, we need to continue our daily walk with Him until He calls us home, a task that takes faith and endurance. Now let's join Mike McIntosh as he speaks to the congregation at Horizon Christian Fellowship in San Diego and part one of his message, Finish Your Course.
1: We're in the book of Acts, 13th chapter. Lord, our God, our Father, we come before you in the name of your Son, Jesus. And we thank you for the gift of eternal life that you have promised to every one of us this day. It's an amazing thing we don't have all the knowledge of or all the answers of. And yet, we know you're there. And we can hear your voice. And you've gifted us that we can listen and open our hearts to spiritual things that can't be seen. So this morning, as we continue in the book of Acts, may you apply things from the first century into our hearts and lives this day. I pray, Father, for your blessings on every family that is recognized here, extended families. We pray, Father, that the scriptures would leap off the page into our lives, and that we could see you through your word, and that we can enjoy you, and we can hear a voice behind us that says, "This is the way. Go you into it." And as we enter the way off the broad road to the narrow path and the straight gate, will you become ever more present to us with your love, giving us the guidance through your word in Jesus' name. Amen. In chapter 13, we began the ministry of Saul, who is known as Paul, and Barnabas. And they are starting the first missionary works that are coming out of Antioch, not coming out of Jerusalem, but coming out of Antioch. And we looked at this story beginning in verse 1, that the church in Antioch, certain prophets and teachers, named them Simeon, Barnabas, who is called Niger, Lucius of Cyrene, which is present-day Libya, Manian, who had been brought up with Herod the Tetrarch and with Saul. And as they ministered to the Lord, they fasted. The Holy Spirit said, so we know the Spirit of God can talk to us. And He's to lead us and guide us into truth, Jesus said, after He was to come upon the departure of Jesus, that He would lead us and guide us into truth. So here's a truth that you want to underline and memorize, because we're just going to highlight this. It's His words, "Now separate to me, Barnabas and Saul, for the work to which I have called them." Number one, the separation of your life by the purity and the holiness of the Holy Ghost. That you can hear Him, and you can see the fruit of the Holy Ghost moving in and around you, but the Holy Spirit is the one that sends out people from the church. And then He said, "For the work to which I have called them." Plural, together, they are going to accomplish something for the kingdom of God. And the Holy Spirit has called them out to do this work. So when you ask God, "Use me," He will respond. You may not like how He uses you, but He will respond, because He wants to see you at peak performance. And your peak performance is when you're walking in His light, in fellowship with Him, and you're accomplishing those things that He has gifted you and birthed you on this planet, basically, so that you could be used to introduce more people to His kingdom. So separate me, and we are to be separated in spiritual people, and to that work that God has called. And the church then, having fasted and prayed, laid hands on them, and they sent them away. The laying on of hands is a sign of sending out by the elders. And they were in total agreement with this call of God on the life of both Saul and Barnabas. In your life, there is a place for you that God has. Some have found it. Some are still looking for it. But when hands are laid on, there's no magical power in anybody's hands to cause anything, supernatural to happen. It is a laying on of the hands that imparts authority and recognition, that these men are being recognized to have the authority of the gospel wherever they go, and accountability. It's a dangerous thing when a church and its leaders don't have accountability, that they just can go do whatever they want. And it's a dangerous place to be without accountability, that you go with your own ideas and the church doesn't send you out. You're in a precarious position that ultimately the devil is going to find a snare in the midst of that, because there is a place of obedience in our lives, that we would be obedient to what God has called us to do. And Jesus told us that when the hireling sees the wolf come to the flock, he runs. But for the shepherd, the man that would be watching the flock that owned those sheep or loved those sheep would stay no matter how big the wolf or the bear or the lion. And David gave two examples as a teenager where he fought a bear and he fought a lion all by himself. And he grabbed the lion by the hair of his chin. Now, I don't know if you've seen a lion lately, but that would be pretty courageous. Go up and grab a lion by his chin and then hit him with a club. And this isn't the club off of his chariot steering wheel either. This is a real club that he used. He knew, thy rod and thy staff, they shall comfort me. He knew that his rod, that club, and his staff helped the sheep. And so when he wrote Psalm 23, he brings that out about obedience, that you will protect. But you never run, no matter how painful it is for the shepherd. He has to stand strong for that which he's been called to. Then having fasted, they sent him away. Now, in verse 4 through 12, we looked at this. He went, sent out by the Holy Spirit. They actually went to a port city of Syria that is of interest today. So there was a spiritual bankruptcy in Cyprus when these men came. Two men. Just think of yourself and a friend. What could you do with God? There's a lot of things we try for God, but if he's already prepared it for us, then all we have to do is be led by his Spirit, let his power work through us, and don't fear for our lives. Because in Revelation chapter 12, it says that the saints overcome the devil by three things. And the devil is a real character, and he has a lot of real estate in San Diego County. He has a lot of people's souls that have turned themselves. It is known, our city and our county is known for its covens and witchcraft and evilness that goes on. And people come here for that, to enjoy that. So in Cyprus, they had a spiritual bankruptcy. And never before had the gospel of eternal life been brought to these people. So imagine being sent out, knowing that behind you there's accountability. It's a wonderful thing to know that you're sent. When I came to San Diego, I made sure that on that last Saturday in Orange County, I was at the evening prayer, and I had them lay hands on me and say, bon voyage, go on out there and have a good time. And I've always had accountability. Some people go out and they don't have the blessing of their church for whatever reason, and there is no accountability. And ultimately, the church is wounded by that, that there's no one over us. It's always good to be accountable to somebody in the Spirit. So Cyprus, they go from Cyprus, and then they head northwest again, and they're going to what is known as Asia Minor. That's what this chapter deals with, the first missionary trip. And they go and land in Asia Minor, and they go to some pretty large cities that are under Roman rule. They make a right turn, and they end up at a town called Derbe, Derbe. And it's there that they make a U-turn and trace their steps backwards. and come right back to the same beach they landed on, and then they go straight to back to Israel. So I'd like to point out a thought that is released, that has never, ever truly been released before in the world. And it took the sending of people to allow this to be released in this part of the world. And I pray for your life that you would be one that wants to be led by the Spirit. You know that since you're a little boy or a little girl that there's something for you to do. You don't feel complete just yet. You're not sure what it is, but you've always felt there was something special. Well, that's God tugging on your heart. And his tug will pull you in the right direction to him. And then he will launch you out into the deep. So he's giving basically the same message that Peter did on the day of Pentecost. He's going at Antioch. He's going through the Old Testament verbally. He's orally passing on the traditions that they have learned since they were little boys and their fathers and great-grandfathers before them. And so here he is talking about 40 years in verse 18. Now for a time of about 40 years, he put up with their ways in the wilderness. He is very patient. 40 years is a long time to be patient and to be waiting. Now, the God of Israel is speaking to them. After he gave them judges for about 450 years until Samuel the prophet. And then afterwards, they asked for a king. So God gave them Saul. This upset God, actually, because he didn't want them to have the king. He wanted to be their king, but they rejected him. Give us a leader. We want to be like the people around us. And you and I are different than the people around us if we're born again. We have a spirit that is feeding. Now, about this 40-year period, afterwards they asked for a king, so God gave them Saul, the son of Kish, a man of the tribe of Benjamin for 40 years. So now they're in the wilderness 40 years, and now spiritually they're in a vacuum of leadership under King Saul, but God gave them what they asked for. And when he had removed him, he raised up for them David. So David is the king that God knew would love his people, but he hoped that the people would see the difference between the two. And when he had removed him, he raised up for them David as king, to whom also he gave testimony, and he said, I have found David, the son of Jesse, a man after my own heart, who will do all my will. It's difficult to know the will of God, and it's just as difficult, if not even more difficult, to accomplish the will of God. Just to know it and be satisfied. I know God's will for my life. But then to know it and you see some of the things that come your way, you back up a little bit. It's just natural for us to do that. But to accomplish his will. And this appears to be what would relate to the statement before it, where he said that he is a man after my own heart. We know that that heart of David was a fun-loving heart. Almost a party spirit, but more controlled than a party spirit. We know they liked women. He got in trouble with women. He disobeyed the Lord concerning women. We know that he was a murderer. And his generals knew that he was a murderer, that he had killed in combat Uriah, the husband of Bathsheba, who he had an adulterous affair with. And he told the general, when you're in battle and you get near the wall, pull all your troops back and leave Uriah there. And immediately, the general knew what he was doing. And he did what he is asked to do. But God dealt severely with David for that. So we know he's not a perfect man. I've come to understand in reading the Psalms that David is crying out, the author of the majority of the Psalms, crying out to God during the painful times in his life and the exhilarating times in his life. So that is in itself is an encouragement to us that though we can't touch him or feel him or see him, God is with us. We expect it when we're laughing and happy, but it's when we're down and sad. Where's God? It should be the same all the time. But it's difficult to know the will of God and to find the will of God and then to complete all the will of God. If there is anything about David, it was this thought that he is a man after God's heart. He's seeking after the heart of God. Are you seeking after the heart of God? That was a very special relationship that David had as a boy and as a teenager. And he was writing music and playing his harp out there with the sheep and looking after his father Jesse's sheep. So he did have a desire to call out to God, to thank God. His psalms were full of thanksgiving. He thanked God for about everything a man could thank God for. But he also confessed sin openly. And he also sought the wisdom of God. He was gifted, for instance, in Psalm 22. He actually looked down a time tunnel of about 750 years thereabouts, and he saw Jesus on the cross dying. And in Psalm 22, it says, my God, why hast thou forsaken me? And in the Gospels, Jesus cried out, Eloi, Eloi, lama sabachthani, which is to mean, my God, why hast thou forsaken me? So David had a heart that could receive from God. So important that we can receive. And we can give back to God. But being able to receive is a great gift that you have. The creator of everything is willing to communicate with you and to lead you and guide you. So David wrote something that would go hundreds of years into the future, and the Savior on the cross dying, who was recognized as teacher and rabbi, did exactly what a teacher and rabbi would do in the synagogue or elsewhere. Because people didn't walk around and have a leather-back book, the rabbi would have the scrolls for people, and they could look at those scrolls. And to tell you, the student, where we're going to be today, he would say, in the beginning, God created the heavens and the earth. Let's hear in unison here. What book, what chapter, what verse? Over here, what book? Over here, what chapter? Over here, and here, and here? Verse 1. Didn't have to tell you go there, just quoted the opening statement. Psalm 22 was used that way by Jesus. To all the people around the cross, if you want to know what's going on with this sign above my head in three different languages that this is the King of the Jews, Jesus of Nazareth, then turn to Psalm 22. And so he was given everyone an opportunity to realize the word of God was quick and powerful and alive. And they could have turned to Psalm 22 and said, this is the Messiah. And they could have put two and two together. But they apparently didn't. And the gospel kept rolling on, and had it ever stopped, you and I wouldn't be here today. So here we are, this man after his own heart, from this man's seed, according to the promise, God raised up for Israel a Savior. After John had first preached before his coming, the baptism of repentance to all the people of Israel. And as John was finishing his course, I'd like you to underline that. Some of you are in school and you like it when you're finishing your course. Finishing his course, he said, who do you think I am? I am not he, but behold, there comes one after me, the sandals of whose feet I am not worthy to loose. Men and brethren, son of the family of Abraham, and those among you who fear God, speaking out to the Gentiles, to you, the word of this salvation has been sent for those who dwell in Jerusalem and their rulers, because they did not know him, nor even the voices of the prophets, which are read every Sabbath, have fulfilled them in condemning him. And though they found no cause for death in him, they still asked Pilate that he should be put to death. So we're talking about pure religion. They went to the Sabbath, heard the reading of the scriptures every week. David was a man that understood what they meant. And Jesus came to fulfill them. In fact, he said, you didn't accept what was taking place. You actually fulfilled the scriptures by condemning Jesus. So you think they get upset here, but they're not going to. No cause for death. They asked Pilate to put him to death. When they had fulfilled all that was written concerning him, they took him down from the tree the cross and laid him in a tomb. But God raised him from the dead. What a hope. A man was raised from the dead. He was seen for many days. And he goes on, he tells us about all the prophecies that were fulfilled. Verse 36. For David, after he had served his own generation by the will of God, fell asleep or died, was buried with his fathers, and he saw corruption. His body was eaten up. David, after he had served his own generation. Now, there's approximately three generations in this audience right now. And each generation fulfills what God has called it to do. And in each generation, God will raise up people to reach their generation. They're called the leaders of the church. And we have a responsibility to speak to our generation and to let our generation be aware of what's being called for by the Holy Spirit through His Word. And I'd encourage you this day, whatever age you are, you can figure out the generation. In 17 more years, the social planners realize, the social engineers realize that in 17 years, roughly, 2030, there will be about 76 million people retired. 28 million of the 76 million will have less than $1,000 in their bank account to live on and retire. So we're in the midst of a social upheaval right now. There is a war that is going on in our country. And most people aren't paying attention to it. But our Constitution has been challenged, and rights of liberty and freedoms of justice have been challenged and actually stepped on. They know that things have to change. What are they going to do with these 26 million that have nothing? Because it usually takes somewhere between 1 to 5, closer to 5, in the workforce for one person to retire. And now, the younger generation for the retirees is smaller than the norm. And the one after that is smaller than that. So there are big issues that are being tackled right now. And as long as people don't speak out, they keep steamrolling, hoping that they can get as much done for their generation in their time. My question would be this. For your generation, you're 30 years old, you're 20 years old, you're 110, whatever generation that is that you're in, how about just praying that you could reach your generation, whatever that means and however that means and wherever it means. There's nothing special about one generation over another when it comes to fulfilling the purpose of your life. There are people that, as Tom Brokaw called, my family's, my parents and grandparents were the special generation. They had a strong work ethic. They were not afraid to go to war for the principles of justice and ethical reasons.
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2: It's 73 degrees.
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4: A man once took the Apostle Paul's belt, bound his own hands and feet, and said, "So shall the Jews at Jerusalem bind the man who owns this belt." It was appropriate that he used a belt because he was to be persecuted for preaching uncompromising truth. The Bible speaks of the belt of truth, and Paul refused to compromise the fact that a man is justified only by faith in Jesus Christ.
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0: 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Our teacher here on Straight from the Heart is Senior Pastor Joe Foch. We're currently in the New Testament, going verse by verse through the Gospel of Mark. On today's broadcast, we'll continue our study beginning in chapter 6. Before we finish, I'll give you some additional information so you can contact us with any questions or comments. But first, open your Bible to Mark chapter 6, and let's join Pastor Joe as he continues.
1: And Salome comes out 14 to 15 years old at the end of this, and in some sensual dance pleases Herod Antipas and all of his lords. So he shoots off his mouth, hey, whatever you want, just ask me, I'll give it to you to the half of the kingdom. She goes back to her mom and says, Mom, what should I ask for? And she said, the head of John the Baptist. And she said, Happy Mother's Day, Mom, that's why I love you. I'd have never thought of that. Get me the head of John the Baptist. But Mom, he said, we could have half the kingdom. I don't want half the kingdom. Get me the head of John the Baptist. Hell hath no fury like a woman scorned. And John the Baptist knows that. She came in straightway with haste unto the king and asked, saying, I will that thou give me by and by, there's an urgency, here and now, in a charger, the head of John the Baptist. That's not a Chrysler product, a charger. That's one of those, you know, one of those platters, you know, when they serve the, in a fancy restaurant, they bring your breakfast and they take the silver top off and you get, you know, eggs Benedict. You know, bring me the head of John. There you go, honey. There's your prize for dancing, the head of John the Baptist on a charger. Unbelievable. Here and now, she says. And the king was exceedingly sorry. Yet for his oath's sake, his pride's sake, and for their sakes which sat with him, he would not reject her. Isn't that something? He shot off his mouth in front of his buddies. You know, you think he'd look at her and say, no way. Go tell your wicked mother she ain't getting John's hide. I'm protecting him. He's in the dungeon. If she ain't happy with that, I'm going to put her in the dungeon. All his buddies would have laughed and said, yeah, tell her. But for his pride's sake, he made an oath. He wouldn't say anything. He wouldn't reject her. And immediately the king sent an executioner and commanded his head to be brought. And he went and beheaded him in prison. John the Baptist, what was it like? Footsteps, voices, key in the lock, the door open, torches. Executioner with a big axe coming into the cell. He had sent two of his disciples to Jesus and said, are you the one to come? Or shall we look for another? Wondering. He must have at first, when he was put into Macarius, he's been there about a year, he must have first thought, hey, it's all right because Messiah is here. The axe is being laid to the root. You know, the grain's going to be gathered into the granary and the chaff is going to be burned with unquenchable fire. I don't care. He's here. He's ready to do. And he sat there day after day, no clock, in the dark, week after week, month after month. You lose track of time. And he must have wondered, Lord, where are you? I trusted you. I was your forerunner. I pointed to you. I said, you are the Lamb of God that should take away the sin of the world. That I should decrease, that you should increase. Lord, what's happening? And then it comes to this. You know, wasn't at all what he had conceived of. He thought that the Messiah was going to set up the kingdom. Here comes the executioner. Down comes the axe. And of course, John is free, soaring with no doubt angels by his side out of Macarius into glory. They went, they beheaded him in prison. And they brought his head in a charger, gave it to the damsel, and the damsel gave it to her mom. Here, Mom. And when his disciples heard of it, they came and took his corpse. They took the body, and they laid it in a tomb. And this is about a year before the crucifixion. And the apostles gathered themselves together unto Jesus and told him all things, both what they had done and what they had taught. And Jesus, no doubt at this point, hearing of John the Baptist, his disciples are coming back, very aware that the time is growing short. So he says to his disciples,

disciples, come ye apart into a desert place and rest for a while. Now, this is going to be the feeding of the 5,000. We have two feasts set in contrast to one another here. One is all of man's political power, all the best of everything money can buy, in the fortress, secure, one feast, drunken, perverted, sensual, and the other feast in the field with Jesus and the disciples. He says to them, come ye yourselves apart into a desert place and rest for a while. Vance Havner said, either come aside and rest for a while, or come apart and rest for a while, or come apart. Those are your choices. Come apart and rest for a while, or just come apart. Wiersbe said he was challenged by a woman in his church, you know, because he said he was going to be on vacation. And she came up afterwards and said, the devil doesn't take a vacation. And he said, I thought to myself, well, if he could go with you, he probably would. And he said to the woman, the devil doesn't need a vacation. He's a spirit. I'm not. I drag this bag of bones around all the time. I'm an old man, and my physical frame needs a rest once in a while. He doesn't. He's a spirit. And Jesus knows our frame. It says he knows that we're dust. And he says to the disciples, let's go apart. Let's rest for a while. And just what it must have been, you know, they've been going days on end, out with authority from village to village. They come back to Jesus. They tell him the things that had gone on. And what must it be like for him to sit and to look into your face and say, you know, let's take a break, guys. What do you say? We get across the Sea of Galilee. Let's take a couple of days. Let's just go apart by ourselves alone. How's that sound? Let's just take some time together and go rest for a while. They must have been saying, yes. And it says they got in a boat and they headed across the Sea of Galilee. And you can imagine what they were talking about. They probably talked about John the Baptist. They probably talked about the miracles that they saw. They probably said, how long are we going to take, Lord? 3 days? Well, what about if we take 4 or 5? What about if we take an even week? Sabbath to Sabbath. Let's just get aside and rest for a while. Just imagine their conversation. Because it says there were many coming and going. That's the way the world is. And they had no leisure, not even enough time to eat, it says. And they were serving Christ. And they departed into a desert place, a deserted place, by ship, privately. So going across the Sea of Galilee, rowing, row, row, row your boat gently down the stream. You can imagine them talking, heading across. Problem is, and the people saw them departing, and many knew him, and they ran afoot there out of all of the cities. King James, you gotta love it. They outwent them, and they came together unto him. So here's Jesus and a guy. He's heading across the Sea of Galilee. Spend time alone together. Let's get some R&R. Let's rest. It's beautiful. But the Sea of Galilee is 7 miles across. It's 15 miles long. And anywhere from the northern end on the hill, you can basically see the whole perimeter of the lake. And 600 foot below sea level, there's hills all around it. And the people were watching. There they go. Yeah, that's him. That boat there. Yeah. So the people start running around the Sea of Galilee. And other people are saying, where are you going? Well, Jesus, he said it that way. And the disciples, the masters, oh. And everybody starts running, you know. And as they're going, there's some little boy running out of the house. The mom, did you brush your teeth? You know, did you wash your ears? Did you take a shower? Do you have lunch with you? Do you have a peanut butter and jelly sandwich? No, I have two small fish. And 5 loaves. Okay, go. And she chases him out of the house, just being a good mom. No idea she's going to feed 10,000 people that day with a couple of loaves and fishes. And everybody runs around, and here comes Jesus and the disciples up on the shore, and there's 10,000 people waiting for him there, you know. Let's go apart for a while and take a rest. And the guys now, their favorite saying, their bumper sticker on their boat says, send them away. When Jesus, now at this point, when Jesus asks them, what should we do? They're always saying, send them away. Send them away. The people outwent them, and they came together unto him. And Jesus, when he came out of the boat, the idea is, he saw much people, and he was moved with compassion, and that's what always moves him, toward them, because they were as sheep, not having a shepherd.
And he began to teach them many things. Isn't it interesting? He has compassion on them because they're like sheep not having a shepherd. So what does he do? He begins to teach them many things, to feed them spiritually, to tell them the truth. They're like sheep without a shepherd. So he takes the place of the good shepherd and starts to teach them, starts to instruct them. The deepest need in man being for truth. He starts to teach them, has compassion on them. Jesus never takes a rest from mercy and compassion. And Jesus, when he came, he saw them. He was moved with compassion. They were like sheep without a shepherd. And he began to teach them many things. And when the day was now far spent, so how long this went on, it seems like it went on for hours. When the day was far spent, his disciples came to him and said, Lord, this is a deserted place, and now the time is far past, getting dark, the end of the day. Now, that's where we are, by the way. It's getting dark. It's the end of the day. And he has compassion on us in this generation that we live, and I'm glad that he does. The time is far past. Send them away. There's verse 36. They had a committee meeting here, and this is their conclusion. Send them away, that they may go into the country round about and into the villages and buy themselves bread, for they have nothing to eat. We decided this is the best plan of action, Lord. Send them away. 5,000 men plus women and children, over 10,000 people, send them away. And he said unto them, you know the record here, give ye them to eat. And they said unto him, shall we go and buy 200 pennyworth, 200 denarii, which is about 6 months, about 8 months' wages? Should we go and spend 200 denarii worth of bread and give them to eat? You know, we're going to spend 8 months' wages on bread here to feed 10,000 hungry people. And he said unto them, how many loaves have ye? Go and see. And again, it's lucky there was a kid there. Because if an adult had a PBJ, he'd have looked around and said, no. If I pull this out, I'll start a riot. This would just tempt everybody. It'd just be bad. Let's just be quiet. We'll go sit over there alone. You know, there was some little kid said, I got a PBJ. I'll share. You know, and 10,000 heads turn around and look at him. You know, thank goodness this kid is there. He's training the 12. He had sent them out without sustenance, without extra food, without extra clothes, and had preserved them. They've gone from village to village. He's teaching them. Now he's teaching them about the resources of the kingdom because he's going to be crucified. He's going to rise and he's going to ascend. And in the book of Acts, he's going to send them out to touch the world. And they're going to need to know about the resources of the kingdom of God. This miracle is the last miracle besides the resurrection that is recorded in all four Gospels. The impression made upon the apostles this day takes this miracle of the feeding of the 5,000 and pushes it to the forefront of their minds, so each Gospel writer includes it. And you just have to imagine, they wanted rest. The multitudes come. No doubt they were a little bit jealous over the rest they thought they were going to have. Now they're trying to get Jesus to send the crowds away. He's telling them, you minister to the multitudes, because they will do that in the book of Acts. And they say, Lord, we'd have to use 8 months' wages to buy bread for them. And he said to them, well, how many loaves have ye? Go and find out. Go and see. What are your resources? And when they knew, they said, well, we have five and two fish. Five barley loaves, listen, five English muffins and two sardines. That's what we have. And that's comparable to what it was. We have five barley loaves, we have two sardines. And he, Jesus, commanded them to make all sit down by companies upon the green grass. It's springtime, the grass is green. And they sat down in ranks of hundreds and fifties. So Jesus says, oh,
5 English muffins, 2 sardines. Make everybody sit down.

Muffins, two sardines, make everybody sit down. 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So you can imagine the disciples. Okay, you over here, okay, your family guys, yes, you can sit together. Yeah, you, that's your friend. You always talk to her on the phone. Certainly you can sit with her. You know, I know your cell phone's dead. You talked it to death out here in the field all day. And you know, they're arranging the people, and they never read the chapter. And the people are saying, what are we doing? Is there food? Are we going to eat? And the disciples are probably going, I don't know, five English muffins, two sardines. I don't know. You know, just imagine these guys with the impression that's going to come on them. They're arranging everybody for dinner, making them sit down, putting aisles between the groups of people. And they're thinking, probably thinking it's good there's aisles. That way we can run when we try to divide this up in itty bitty pieces, you know. And he commanded them to make everybody sit down in the green grass. And they sat down in ranks of hundreds and fifties. And when he had taken the five loaves and the two fishes, the disciples don't know the story. They come back. Everybody's seated, Lord. He takes the five loaves and the two fishes. He looks up to heaven and blessed. He said, grace. Five English muffins, two sardines, 10,000 people sitting down in groups looking up at them. Jesus takes the five English muffins and two sardines. Oh, Lord, thank you for this meal, Lord. Bless it. God is great. God is good. And we thank him for this food. He says grace. Imagine what a sight that must have been to see his gaze towards the heavens. And he blessed. And he broke the loaves and gave them, the tense is, kept giving them to his disciples to set before them, and the two fishes divided he among them all. The language indicates that he kept breaking. The miracle is taking place in his hand. As he's breaking the bread, it is replenishing itself. And he's filling up baskets. He's filling up, and they're going out to the crowd, distributing. You can imagine one guy, you know, Peter coming back and James going down. And Peter saying, I can't believe what you see what he's doing. I can't believe it. You believe it? Yeah. And they're going by each other, and he's breaking and breaking and breaking, and it's reproducing right in his hand. It's a miracle of creation. And he's feeding and feeding and feeding, breaking this little stack of five English muffins. Every time he breaks it, there's more in his hand. The miracle's taking place right there. And they're filling up baskets and distributing. People are going, more over here, please. And then the fish. He's breaking the fish. And I bet, I don't know if it's St. Peter's fish. This was good fish. I guarantee you. People are going, man, this fish is fresh. Yeah, it is. It's being produced right up there on top of the hill, right? It must have been amazing, because it says in the next verse, they all ate till they were filled. That's the word. It's the word glutted. You know how it is when you go somewhere and you're allowed to, I mean, eating is one of the things we have left, right? And you go somewhere and you eat as much as you want, and you're trying to loosen your belt under the table so nobody can see, because you're glutted. You know, you're thinking, oh, I wish I was home with sweatpants on. I can't believe I did this to myself again. And you're trying to be inconspicuous, and you're sweating and laughing. And that's the whole crowd. 10,000 people leaning back because their bellies are so big, burping. Burp, I'll take a little more fish over here, you know. It says they all ate until they were filled. Till they were filled. And these men, looking at this, never read the chapter, filled with wonder. They did all eat and were filled. And they took up 12 baskets full of fragments and of fishes. And they did eat of the loaves were about 5,000 men, males, plus women and children. Over 10,000. Now imagine, he sends them out. He doesn't waste, because at the beginning of the day, there was no waste. There were five loaves and two fishes. No waste. And at the end of the day, he doesn't want anything thrown on the grass.
God had just produced, this was miraculous bread and miraculous fish. None of it was to be wasted. He

0: sends them out to gather up what's left, and they come back with 12 baskets. It's the Hebrew word for a small basket that you would carry your daily provision in. So as the 12 apostles come back at the end of this laborious day, they come walking up the hill to where Jesus is, and each one of them has a full basket of bread and fish. Not 13, not one for him. He had said to his disciples in another place, I have meat to eat thereof that you know not of. To do the will of my Father is my meat, he says. It's my meal, it's my feast. And to complete the work he sent me to do. Imagine these guys at the end of this day, the sun going down, everybody, they wanted to send away, sitting around full, and they all come with their own basket. He probably said, all right, men, why don't one of you guys say grace now? And what was that like? I'll tell you what it was like. It's in all four Gospels. It says in Zephaniah that when Christ comes and sets up his kingdom, it says, he will rest in his love. He will joy over thee with singing. I guarantee you the rest they experienced at the end of this day far surpassed the rest they would have had if Jesus had just sent the crowds away. They selfishly wanted to spend time alone with him. They saw the multitudes. They said, send them away. I guarantee you the rest they had when they walked up and looked into his face, 10,000 people filled around them, each with their own basket full. When they looked into his face, and I wonder if he smiled, they felt more peace, more rest than they ever could have received through physical rest. They were worn physically, but they were completely still within. What a remarkable day it must have been.
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0: The puzzle of the governor of Syria. 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
1: Skeptics are forever trying to find errors in the Bible so that they can discredit it as God's word. When a faithful Bible scholar discovers some puzzle in Scripture, he never assumes that he has found an error. He assumes that he doesn't have all the information necessary to resolve the question. As believers would expect, every so-called puzzle that has been resolved in favor of the accuracy of the Bible. In each of these cases, those who said that they had discovered an error in the Bible were proven wrong. One of the more interesting puzzles that was finally solved revolved around Luke's account of Christ's birth. Was Quirinius really governor of Syria in 4 BC when Christ was born? It was known that he was governor in 6 AD, but there was no evidence that he had governed Syria in 4 BC. Some scholars of the 19th century wrote that Luke must have made a mistake with the date of the census, since Quirinius wasn't governor when Christ was born. Then, in 1912, an inscription was discovered. It was dated to around 10 BC. It said that Quirinius was governor of Syria and Cilicia at around that time. In other words, Quirinius ruled the area as governor at least twice, including when Christ was born. As God's word, Scripture's accuracy can be trusted. Nothing has ever disproven the truth of anything in the Bible. The Bible can even be trusted when it talks about historical events. And that's true even when the Bible talks about the history of the creation of the world.
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5: It's 73 degrees.

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0: It's a great day to study God's Word on Through the Bible, and we're continuing our journey through Genesis. This time, we're in chapter 25. We're about halfway through the book, by the way. So open your Bible and follow along as Dr. McGee shares some wisdom from God's Word about raising godly families. But first, Greg Harris, Through the Bible's president, and I have some exciting things to share about what God's doing through the teaching of His Word in the Armenian language.
1: Yeah, I mean, when's the last time the word Armenian appeared in a sentence where you were talking to somebody? I'm asking everybody listening. Probably not too often.
0: Yeah.

0: Well, occasionally it is
1: on the border of Iran, and so there's that.
0: And we live in Southern California, where there's a huge population of Armenians.
1: Yeah.
0: But it's not it's not a country that gets spoken about or a language.
1: And we're
0: very excited to share some great responses. And this one, the first one is from a teenager, and I love that because sometimes people think through the Bible is only listened to by older people.
1: Yeah.
0: And her name is Rita, and she shares this. A few months ago, I started asking questions online about the Bible and about the Through the Bible program. I had so many questions that a woman on your staff suggested we begin meeting online each week for Bible study.
1: Hmm.
0: Those weekly conversations helped me understand Scripture more clearly and gave me a safe place to ask anything on my heart. I really looked forward to the meeting, and I could feel my faith growing as we studied together. As we came to the end of our study in the book of Matthew, she asked me if I was ready to make a decision to give my life to Jesus. I wanted to do that, but I felt it was important to pray on my own to make that decision by faith. She was nice and wrote a prayer for me so that I could pray it privately, and I did. In that moment, I gave my life to Jesus. She also encouraged me to talk with my parents about this decision and to invite them, if they wished, to take the same step of faith. I look forward to continuing to grow as I study the Bible. Wow.
1: Wow, so encouraging. And I love that in this case, this girl did not come to Christ because she was listening to Through the Bible. That's okay.
0: Yeah.
1: She played a role in that.
0: That's right.
1: And ultimately, it was our ministry partner that was able to work with her individually online.
0: Yeah, and Dr. McGee says this. You know, we're not the only ministry doing good out there. In fact, we're just a small part of a giant work of the body of Christ around the world, and nothing makes us happier than that we partner with other members of the body of Christ to see a young woman like this come to Christ.
1: Now, yeah.
0: You want to read this next one?
1: Yeah, this is another faithful listener named LaVon tells us this. Thank you for spreading the true word of the Lord so that we may live by it and enjoy it. May the Lord protect you and bless you for the most beautiful service you provide. I hear you every day and feel the Lord's love and peace upon us. We have no one but you. To my God and my chosen one, Jesus the Messiah, I give all glory and worship.
0: You know, sometimes, Steve, the listeners are poetic in their responses to Through the Bible, and it's a reflection of their culture and their deep, deep love for the Word of God coming into their lives.
1: Yeah.
0: Amazing. All right. Our last note comes from Ari, who asks us for prayer. Ari says, I listen to Through the Bible regularly, and God's Word has been such a help to me. I want to ask you to pray for my brother, Artush. He doesn't know the Lord yet, and my greatest desire is that he would come to faith in Jesus. As I study with you, I'm reminded that God is the one who changes hearts. Thank you for praying with me and trusting the Lord to work in my brother's life. Beautiful.
1: Such an encouragement. Let me do that now and pray for Artush. Heavenly Father, we are thankful for Ari and her faithfulness and her desire to see her brother come to Christ. I pray that you would move in his soul that he might trust Christ for his salvation. And Lord, that's our prayer for everyone who listens to the ministry of Through the Bible, that they would see Jesus Christ glorified and displayed in Scripture, and that they would turn to you in faith and that you would save them. Bless the program as it goes out now. In Jesus' name we pray. Amen. Now here's Through the Bible with Dr. J. Vernon McGee in Genesis 25.
2: Now today our study brings us to the 25th chapter of Genesis. And this one records the death of Abraham, and it gives the generations of Ishmael and also the generations of Isaac and the birth of the twins, Jacob and Esau, or Esau and Jacob, if you want them in chronological order, and then the experience of Esau and Jacob relative to the birthright. So that this is a remarkable chapter and covers a great deal of ground. Now, we saw last time how a bride was secured for Isaac, and that bride was Rebekah. And we read now in chapter 25, this will be the last mention of Abraham, that is, in the record, but frankly, his story ended back when the servant was sent out to get a bride for Isaac. I'm reading chapter 25 now, and verse 1 of Genesis. Then again, Abraham took a wife, and her name was Keturah. Abraham, after the death of Sarah, he married again, and this one is Keturah.

0: And she bare him Zimran, Jokshan, and Medan, and Midian, and Ishbak, and Shua. And that's quite a family. He had his biggest family after the death of Sarah. And somebody raises the question, well, I thought that at the time of the birth of Isaac, that this man, he was dead as far as his capability of bringing a child into the world. Friends, he was. But you see, this is an evidence of the fact that when God does something, he really does it. That's the reason that I believe that anything that God does bears a signature. And right here, this man Abraham was not only able to bring Isaac into the world, but he now brings in this great family here. But the interesting thing that we have before us is that we have Medan and Midian. Now, the other boys, I'll be honest with you, that nations came from them, but I can't identify them right now, and I'm not interested because they do not cross the pathway in Scripture. But Midian does. We'll find out that Moses, a little later on, goes down into the land of Midian, and he takes a wife there in Midian. Remember, that's in the line of Abraham, and the Midianites also. So that you have here these other sons of Abraham, but we'll not follow them for the very simple reason that we're following Isaac. In Isaac is the way the Lord put it, your seed are called. It's through Isaac and not through any of these others, not through Ishmael, not through Midian or Medan. And all of these were men of the desert, nomads in that day. Now we come down to verse 5, and Abraham gave all that he had unto Isaac. Notice that. But unto the sons of the concubines which Abraham had, Abraham gave gifts and sent them away from Isaac his son while he yet lived, eastward unto the east country. And these are the days of the years of Abraham's life which he lived, 185 years. Then Abraham gave up the ghost, died in a good old age, an old man and full of years, and was gathered to his people. This is interesting, and his sons, Isaac and Ishmael, buried him in the cave of Machpelah, in the field of Ephron, the son of Zohar, the Hittite, which is before Mamre, the field which Abraham purchased of the sons of Heth. There was Abraham buried, and Sarah his wife. Now, Ishmael comes for the funeral because, after all, Abraham is his father. And here, Isaac and Ishmael marry Abraham. In verse 11, we follow right along now. It came to pass after the death of Abraham that God blessed his son Isaac, and Isaac dwelt by the well Lahairoi. That's where, you remember, he met Rebekah when she came to him. Now, we have in verse 12, down through verse 18, the generations of Ishmael, Abraham's son, whom Hagar the Egyptian, Sarah's handmaid, bare unto Abraham. Now the list of them are given here, and I have no intention of reading this section at all, but to call your attention to the fact that this is the method of the Holy Spirit. This is the handwriting of the Spirit of God, and that is in the book of Genesis. The rejected line is given first and then set aside, not mentioned anymore, and the line that's leading to Christ is given. And therefore, after we have the line of Ishmael, then we come in verse 19 and we have here, and these are the generations of Isaac, Abraham's son. Abraham begat Isaac. Now, this is the line we're going to follow. And you will find this in the first chapter of the book of Genesis. Abraham begat Isaac. Isaac begat Jacob. Each one of these had other sons, as we've seen. Abraham had quite a few sons here, but they're not mentioned. That is, the genealogy of these men is not followed at all. Only the genealogy of Isaac is followed. And now we read in verse 20, we're following Isaac from now on. You can forget Ishmael, and you can forget Midian and Medan. Now, they'll cross the path of the sons of Abraham through Isaac time and again. Now, Isaac was 40 years old when he took Rebekah to wife, the daughter of Bethuel, the Syrian of Padan Aram, the sister to Laban the Syrian. And Isaac entreated the Lord for his wife because she was barren. And the Lord was entreated of him, and Rebekah, his wife, conceived. Now, this girl, Rebekah, is barren. Now, Isaac beseeches the Lord, and she now is going to give birth to twins. Verse 22, and the children struggle together within her. And that is a very interesting statement. In fact, it's so interesting that you can follow it right on through the scripture. This is the struggle. You find that that is the struggle that goes on today in the world. There is a struggle between light and darkness, between good and evil, between the spirit and the flesh. And every child of God knows something of that struggle. It's what's set before us in the seventh of Romans. And the children struggle together within her. And she said, if it be so, why am I thus? And she went to inquire of the Lord. She didn't quite understand. And now, verse 23, and the Lord said unto her, two nations are in thy womb, and two manner of people shall be separated from thy being. And the one people shall be stronger than the other people, and the elder shall serve the younger. Now this is the statement that God makes to her, the elder is to serve the younger. Now she should have believed it, and also her son that was the younger should have believed it, because God says that the elder shall serve the younger. Now verse 24, and when her days to be delivered were fulfilled, behold, there were twins in her womb. And the first came out red, all over like a hairy garment. They called his name Esau. That means red, by the way. He came out red, earth-colored. He's the eldest, but the eldest to serve the younger. And after that came his brother out, and his hand took hold on Esau's heel, and his name was called Jacob, and Isaac was 80 years old when she bare them. Actually, they'd been married there for about 20 years before the children were born. These two boys, and the oldest is Esau. He's old red, if you please, earth-colored. And Jacob, and they called him that usurper. And he took hold on Esau's heel. And he's trying to become the elder, or take his place. But God's already promised that to him, and he should have believed God. Now we look at these two boys as they grow up in this home. And the boys grew, and Esau was a cunning hunter and a man of the field, and Jacob was a plain man dwelling in tents. Now, here are the two boys. They're twins, but no two boys were ever as different as these two are. They not only struggled in the womb, but they are against each other from here on out. They just absolutely have different viewpoints, a different philosophy of life. Their thinking is different. Their attitude is different. Now, at the very beginning, I must confess that Esau is more attractive than Jacob is. But you see, you can't always judge by the outward sign. You have to judge by what takes place on the inside. Frankly, you need to see that in this particular case here. The boys grew. Esau was a cunning hunter, man of the field, and Jacob was a plain man dwelling in tents. Now, this fellow Esau is a cunning hunter. He's a man of the field. He's the athletic type, the outdoor boy, the one that we'd call him today the All-American boy. He went in for sports. He went in for everything that was physical, but he had no spiritual ability whatsoever, or understanding, or capacity, or desire. It was always for that which was physical. He represents the flesh. And Jacob was a plain man. And I think that you can make of that anything you want to. Dwelling in tents. He's indoors. He was mama's boy. He was tied to his mama's apron string. You'll notice that he moved and did what she told him to do. He's really a mama's boy. And this boy Esau is papa's boy, though. Verse 28, and Isaac loved Esau because he did eat of his venison, but Rebekah loved Jacob. Now you have the problem right here in the home. You would feel that under these circumstances, they're going to have trouble, and they are, because when one parent's partial to one child and the other parent's partial to the other child, then you have trouble. And that's exactly what took place here. And Isaac loved him because he ate of his venison. Esau went out hunting, and he always got something when he went out hunting. He brought home venison. And Isaac liked that. And he liked this boy. He's the outdoor type. And Rebekah loved Jacob. He's a farmer's boy. And very frankly, at this particular juncture, I must confess that this boy Esau is much more attractive. In fact, he seems to be more of a wholesome boy. This boy Jacob is cunning. He tries to be clever. In fact, the matter is, he doesn't mind stooping to do things that are absolutely wrong. God will deal with him. But the interesting thing, though the Esau may be very attractive on the outside, down underneath, he had really no capacity for God whatsoever. And if there ever was a man of the world, he's that man of the world. He is just the physical man, and that's all. That's all he lived for. But down underneath Jacob, there was a desire for the things that are spiritual. And it took a long time for God to rub off all of the debris on top and to remove all the coverings to get down where it was. But he finally did. And we'll see before we're through with this man Jacob, and he goes almost all the way through the book of Genesis now, that he was God's man all the way along. But he didn't demonstrate it until late in life. And we'll come to that. Now we're told here an incident that took place in the home there. Now, you can well understand that in a home like this, that things would not be too even. There would be the difficulty. There would be this matter of conflict, and it would not be called a happy home. Verse 29, and Jacob sowed pottage, and Esau came from the field, and he was faint. And Esau said to Jacob, feed me, I pray thee, with that same red pottage, for I'm faint. Therefore was his name called Edom. And Jacob said, sell me this day thy birthright. And Esau said, behold, I'm at the point to die, and what profit shall this birthright do to me? Now, will you notice this incident reveals, frankly, the nature of both of these men. Esau came from the field. He was outdoors, and he was tired. He was exhausted. Now, he's not starving to death, as some would imply. And no one that had been brought up in the home of Abraham is going to get hungry. There'd be something for him to eat. The thing was, there was nothing prepared to eat at that moment but this pottage, this stew or soup that Jacob had made. Jacob's the indoor boy. He's a good chef, but not outdoors. He just does his cooking inside. And Esau said to Jacob, feed me, I pray thee, with that same red pottage. Actually, it's not in the original. For I am faint. Therefore was his name called Edom. And that means red, means earthy. And this man, he just asks his brother, give me some of this seed. Now Jacob said, and he's a trickster, he's a traitor, he said, sell me this day thy birthright. Now, Jacob wanted that birthright. Now, what was the value of the birthright? Let's look at it for a minute. In that day, it meant several things. It meant that the one who had it was the head of the house. It also meant that the one that had it was the priest of the family. And in this family, it meant the one that had it would be the one that would be in the line that would lead to Christ. Now, do you think that Esau valued it at all? Jacob knew that he didn't, that he attached no importance to it at all. He didn't care about being the priest of the family. In fact, that's the last thing that he wanted to do. He just wouldn't do that sort of thing. I feel today, sometimes when I hear Christians, especially some man who's a Christian, they ask him to do something, say, oh, I'm not a preacher. I can't do that. Well, sure, you may not be a preacher, but you see that there are too many today that don't want to do that which is spiritual. They don't want to even give the impression that they are spiritual or interested in spiritual things. Esau, he didn't want to give that impression. Anyone that would have called him deacon or preacher would have insulted him. He didn't want the birthright. And he didn't care about being in the line that led to Christ. Fact of the matter is, no one could have cared less than he did about being in the line that leads to Christ. And so Jacob sees that. And he says to him, I'll tell you what I'll do. If you'll give me your birthright, I'll give you a bowl of soup. And Esau says, I'll be very glad to do it. What profit is the birthright to me? What I care about the birthright? It's not worth a bowl of soup to me. The value that he attached to spiritual things. Now, the thing that's wrong about Jacob, of course, God has promised him the elder shall serve the younger. The birthright's coming to Jacob in God's own time. Jacob, though, can't wait. And so he reaches out to take that which God has promised him, and he's taking it in, let us say, a clever, tricky fashion. He should not have done it this way. He should have waited for God to give it to him. But you'll find out this man can't wait. And after all, this man operated on the principle, what I can do myself, there's no reason for me to look to God to do it. He felt thoroughly capable of taking care of his business. And he did pretty well as far as the world would measure it at the beginning. But there came a day when God really sent him to college. And Laban was the president of the college. And it was known as the College of Hard Knocks. And he's really going to learn a few things in the College of Hard Knocks. But so far, he's operating on the principle that he's clever enough to get what's coming to him. Verse 33 now, and Jacob said, swear to me this day. He swore unto him, and he sold his birthright unto Jacob. And Jacob gave Esau bread and pottage of lentils, and he did eat and drink, and rose up, went his way. Thus Esau despised his birthright. That's the important thing to see at this juncture. This man just sits down, eats a bowl of soup, and for that bowl of soup, he surrendered his birthright just like that. It meant nothing to him. It had no spiritual value to him whatsoever, because nothing that was spiritual meant anything to him. Now, you meet a great many people that are that way. And unfortunately, I'm afraid we got church members that are like that, have no spiritual capacity whatsoever, no understanding of spiritual truth. And that, I think, is the mark of a Christian today, is that one that the Spirit of God can teach and lead and guide. This is quite a revelation now of the two boys. Actually, here he's deceiving no one. He's just taking advantage of a man that doesn't attach any value to it at all. It's just like a man today that has a very valuable heirloom, say an old Bible that belonged to his grandfather, and another grandson wants it, and he pays him 25 cents for it, and the fellow says, well, give me your 25 cents. I don't care for it at all. And I was going to throw it away anyway. And that's exactly what Esau would have done. But this boy Jacob did this very cleverly. But now in this next chapter, and we're going to have to save that till next time, we're going to see he's really a rascal, by the way. May the Lord richly bless you, my beloved.
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0: such a big ship. 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When I talk to guests at the Ark Encounter, I often hear, "Wow, the Ark was huge." You really have to see it for yourself to understand how massive it was. Why did Noah need to build such a big ship? Well, because he, his family, the animals, and a year's worth of supplies needed to be on board. There was plenty of room for all the land animal kinds and 8 people. Now, some people think the flood was just a local event, but then why would God ask Noah to build such a big ship? The people and animals could have just moved away from the flood's path. When we start with the Bible, we know the flood, well, it was a global event.
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2: It's 132.
3: It's 73 degrees.
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0: God's word, according to Deuteronomy 31, verse 6, says, I will never leave you nor forsake you. Hi, this is Mary. Did you ever feel so alone that no one, absolutely no one, cares for you or is even there for you, especially when you are going through the storms of life? No matter what it is, there is someone who is always there. It is our Lord and Savior Jesus Christ, and when you call on His name, He will be alongside of you, taking you through that situation, so you are not alone. If you think you can do it, please think again. You see, we mess things up for God by not trusting in Him. His timing and ways are perfect. Not too late, not too soon. When you accept Jesus as your Lord and Savior, God promises us that He will always be with us, no matter what. How comforting to know this. Come and learn how much Jesus loves and cares for you by attending our services at Calvary Chapel, located at 1208 South 10th Street. 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
2: Boy, this is a thick jungle. Here's a native. Let's ask him. Hello there.
3: Pia!
2: We're looking for bones that look something like this picture.
3: Yes, very large bones. Dinosaur.
2: Rawr. Oh, no, mother de Miguel.
3: I don't think he understands, Philip, old boy.
2: I think you're right. Here, take a look at this. This is what the dinosaur may have looked like when alive.
3: Oh,
4: what
3: did he say?
4: Ramahuma! Ramahuma!
2: What's this? You want us to follow?
4: Ramahuma!
2: Very well.
4: Ramahuma!
3: Philip, I believe this is what he was trying to tell us.
5: I prefer bones myself.
6: Are dinosaurs mentioned in the Bible? What happened to them? And how long ago did they actually roam the earth? You can find out at AnswersRadio.com. This has been a message from Answers in Genesis.

0: 1 John chapter 1, verses 1 through 4. That which was from the beginning, which we have heard, which we have seen with our eyes, which we have looked upon, and our hands have handled concerning the word of life. The life was manifested, and we have seen and bear witness and declare to you that eternal life, which was with the Father and was manifested to us, that which we have seen and heard we declare to you, that you also may have fellowship with us. And truly our fellowship is with the Father and with his Son, Jesus Christ. And these things we write to you, that your joy may be full. This has been your sustaining word of the day, brought to you by Calvary Chapel of Manitowoc.
1: Four compelling witnesses to who and what Jesus is. Next on According to the Scriptures.
2: The Apostle John reminds us to put up the witness and the testimony of the apostles, of Jesus himself, of the Holy Spirit, of God the Father. And those are some witnesses, I'll tell you, and put them up against all of the other noise and false doctrine and just rest in the confidence that we're in the truth and just keep on keeping on in that truth.

0: It is time for According to the Scriptures with Pastor Damian Kyle. Good to be with you as we make a return visit to 1 John chapter 5 and our series, Authentic Fellowship with God. Now, last time we were together, the Apostle John was reestablishing who and what Jesus is, using several witnesses to back the claims. First was the witness of Jesus' life, and then the witness of the Holy Spirit. Today, we're going to hear the witness of God the Father and the apostles. As we go along, ask yourself this question: who are you going to believe about Jesus?
1: And then in verses 9 through 12, John presents God the Father as a witness to the fact that Jesus is the promised Christ, the promised Son of God of the Old Testament, and that as such, he is uniquely qualified to provide us with the forgiveness of sins. You notice that God the Father made his presence known at the his witness, in his witness to Jesus as the promised Christ and Son of God. The scriptures tell us both at Jesus' water baptism and at his crucifixion. At Jesus' water baptism, we are told again in Luke chapter 3, as the Holy Spirit comes upon Jesus in the form of a dove, upon him, and then a voice came from heaven which said, "You are my beloved Son, in whom I am well pleased." At Jesus' crucifixion, God the Father shrouded the most shameful act in human history. He shrouded it in darkness. And the shame of the Son of God crucified by his creation, and the Father made his presence known at both the beginning of his public ministry, Jesus is at his water baptism, and then at his crucifixion as well. And again, as with the Holy Spirit, God the Father would never have affirmed Jesus before the whole world as he did if Jesus was not at both his water baptism and at his death upon the cross anything other than he presented himself to be, and that is as Messiah and as the Son of God. And I want you to notice in verse 9, the Apostle John introduces the witness of God the Father to Jesus in an interesting way. He could have simply written, the witness of God is greater than the witness of man. That's what we would expect John to say, but he doesn't write that. Instead, he writes, if, and the idea is since. He said, since we receive the witness of men, the witness of God is greater. And he makes the point that each of us does receive, each of us do trust in the witness of men and of people all of the time. And so when we go in for surgery, we trust the witness of the surgeon that they will only take out the organ they said they're going to take out, and that they're not going to part us out on that operating table. When we eat a meal in a restaurant, we trust that it's being prepared in sanitary conditions that are required by law. When our automobile mechanic informs us of an issue that they found in our car while performing a routine maintenance, we believe them and we have our car repaired on the basis of it. In the classroom, when our teachers and our textbooks tell us that certain events happened on certain dates in human history, we believe them. And we could go on and talk about every realm of life, accountants, lawyers, everywhere in life in this realm. And the point that John is making is that, no, we readily accept the witness of people in life on all of the time, or our lives would come to an absolute standstill. And thus, if we so readily accept the witness of people in our lives, in their area of expertise, how is it that so many are hesitant to accept the witness of God in his area of expertise, so to speak, his testimony concerning spiritual things and concerning Jesus and concerning the fact that salvation and the forgiveness of our sins can only come by trusting in him for them? And if when the speculations of men then concerning these things that men speak about Jesus come up and they are contrary to what God has said, that God would expect us, as anyone would expect, that we would give greater weight to God's voice than to man's speculations. And John says what people would never do in anywhere else in life, that is to trust a grossly inferior witness over an expert, even with something as inconsequential by comparison of getting our car serviced or buying a meal at a drive-thru. People do all of the time concerning spiritual things. And so they'll believe the crazy uncle who declares at a family barbecue sometime in their childhood. And the crazy uncle says, "I don't believe in God. I don't believe in heaven. I believe that when you die, that's it. There's nothing more." And it gets said in the hearing of young ears, and it sticks. And it sticks. That becomes their truth, until some greater witness enters into their life to dislodge that truth. And so it becomes a child's firm conviction for the rest of their lives, based upon a random statement that they overheard somewhere. And here's this uncle, or whoever it might be, they've never written a book, much less the Bible, never performed a miracle, never provided an answer for life or how all of this came into existence, never provided mankind with a single original definition of right and wrong that will always prove to be unfailing, and yet he is believed on the issue and given a greater weight than God himself on the issues of life and death and sin and salvation and eternity. And John is telling us the witness of these false teachers has no more credibility on these subjects than any crazy uncle in our lives. No matter how entertaining they may be or how much we love them. In verses 11 and 12, John tells us that, gives us what is the testimony of God the Father concerning Jesus and salvation. Notice it in verse 11 once again. "And this is the testimony, that God has given us eternal life, and this life is in his Son. He who has the Son has," and the idea is eternal life, "and he who does not have the Son of God does not have eternal life." And so Bible teachers are exhorted and at least encouraged all of the time that we are to present truth in such a way that not only can it be understood by the audience, but to present it in a way that it cannot be misunderstood by the hearer. And why is that the case? Because the stakes are so high. And so John, the Apostle John, does exactly this here. There is no misunderstanding this at all. God has given us everlasting life. This everlasting life is in his Son. He who has the Son has life. That is by trusting in Christ. That's how we have the Son. And he who does not have the Son of God does not have life. And so if you're not a Christian here this morning, and that contradicts what you've been told by other people, or you've come to believe on your own, the Apostle John calls on you to abandon anything else that you've ever heard about Jesus that is contrary to that, and accept God's testimony concerning salvation and His Son Jesus this morning by putting your faith in Him and trusting in Him for the forgiveness of your sins, that He is the Savior, and that He provides the salvation that pleases God Almighty in heaven, and that's the salvation that we need. Now, we can't leave in verse 10 this passage without also noticing a fourth witness that God presents to us, to the fact that God is the promised Christ and Son of God. And again, as such, uniquely qualified to provide us with salvation. You notice in verse the first part of verse 10, John writes and he says, "He who believes in the Son of God has the witness in himself." And what he's communicating here is that as Christians, we possess an inner witness to the truth of all of this concerning Jesus by virtue of the Holy Spirit, who has come now to indwell us, and He brings His very witness concerning Jesus into our lives and making His convictions and His truth concerning Jesus our very own. And so at the moment we became Christians, we were born again. Our conviction of the truth of these things concerning Jesus by the Holy Spirit went from being external, in a sense, related to our lives, to then becoming far deeper convictions and assurances in our lives, because the Holy Spirit brought into our lives an inward testimony that we were right to trust in Jesus for salvation. Paul writes in Romans chapter 8, verse 16 of this very thing. He said, "The Spirit Himself bears witness with our spirit that we are the children of God." Now notice the latter portion of verse 10. John writes, "He who does not believe God has made him a liar, because he has not believed the testimony that God has given of His Son." And so God the Father's witness to Jesus in verses 11 and 12 for the purpose of providing us with absolute clarity on how to enter into a personal relationship with God, how to receive everlasting life, that is both a privilege and it is also a responsibility, because John says that to reject the testimony of God for any other truth concerning salvation, whether from some false teacher that spoke something contrary into our lives, or some wild idea about Jesus that we came up with on our own, and to hold that in the face of God's testimony, John says, is to call God a liar. And to call Him a liar concerning His own Son and concerning the salvation, how to be saved in our lives. You stop and think about the seriousness of that for a moment, the seriousness of calling God a liar, with the realization that every single human being will one day stand before Him. I can only speak from my own experience of a time when my twin brother was playing cards with my stepfather. We were about 12 years old, and a dispute occurred between them, and suddenly I heard my brother call my stepdad a liar. And the next 30 seconds was a scene of one of the most incredible series of violence I've ever seen in my life, as my stepfather literally launched from where he was in just a rage of fists and anger until he regained control of himself. And I'm not saying that that's how God deals with being called a liar, but I learned at a very, very young age that to call someone a liar when they are not a liar is a very serious thing to do. And that was been etched in my life ever since then. To call anybody a liar, okay, that stops me. And I realize that's a major thing to call another person. Charles Spurgeon captured it perfectly in the mid-1800s. One wonders what he would say looking at unbelief in the world today. He said, the greatest sin of not believing in the Lord Jesus Christ is often spoken of very lightly and in a very trifling spirit, as though it were scarcely any sin at all. Yet according to my text, and indeed according to the whole tenor of scriptures, unbelief is the giving of God the lie, and what can be worse? To reject, and then that's the end of the quote. And so John is simply saying that to reject the testimony of God is a very serious business. And I close briefly with this in verse 13. John gives us the impact that he wants this fourfold witness of this section of Scripture to the fact that Jesus is the Christ, the promised Messiah, the Savior, Son of God, and then as such, uniquely qualified to provide us with salvation and to provide us with the salvation that we needed. And the impact that these witnesses are to have upon us, the eyewitnesses of the apostles, the witness of Jesus at his water baptism and crucifixion, the witness of the Holy Spirit, the witness of God the Father. And he's saying that in the face of all false teaching concerning Jesus, and false teaching concerning Jesus fills every age, that we should know that we possess as Christians eternal life, and that we should be unmoved by all of the false teaching and continue to put our trust solely in Jesus for salvation. Jesus, who is the Christ and who is also the very Son of God. And you think about what a wonderful encouragement. John says, you are in the truth spiritually. I want you to know that you already have everlasting life. Now stay there and don't let anyone move you from it. So every Christian in the world today, and that includes every single one of us in this room and every Christian in the whole world, we hold our faith in Jesus as the promised Messiah, the promised Savior, the promised anointed one of God, and as the Son of God, and a world system that under Satan that is hostile to it, including how it represents Jesus and misrepresents him continually within the culture and claims to represent him but doesn't. And so this morning, the Apostle John reminds us to put up the witness and the testimony of the apostles, of Jesus himself, of the Holy Spirit, of God the Father. And those are some witnesses, I'll tell you, and put them up against all of the other noise and false doctrine and just rest in the confidence that we're in the truth and just keep on keeping on in that truth. Now, the interesting thing about a passage like this is a lot of doctrine in it. So I could get up here, passage like this, and say, well, why don't you just get up there and say, John's telling us to keep on keeping on in the truth, because that point only has the impact that it needs to have within our lives as we understand everything else in the passage. we are in not only a safe place, but the only safe place in our understanding of Jesus and in the foundation that we've rested our lives on in terms of everlasting life. And if you can find four witnesses that have a greater authority to testify to who and what Jesus is than the four that John has presented here, then I'll listen to you. But until then, and I know you wouldn't come to me with it, I'll stick with these guys. Now this morning, if you're not a Christian, I don't want to lessen the seriousness of the passage and the strength of what John writes here. Again, and this is the testimony that God has given us everlasting life, and that everlasting life is in His Son. He who has the Son, that is Jesus, has life, and he who does not have the Son does not have life. And God desires that every single person in this world would cease to believe our own ideas about Jesus, or the ideas about Jesus that have indoctrinated us earlier in our life by other people, and to jettison all of that and accept God's witnesses that He has provided in tremendous grace to make them known to us, so that you might understand the truth of where a relationship with God is found, and that your salvation, and not only your life firmly founded on a rock, something solid in this life, but in the life to come. And if you've never trusted in Jesus for the forgiveness of your sins, we'd love to pray with you and answer your questions after this service. Receiving salvation is free as receiving a gift. And there are going to be men and women up in front immediately after the service, and they would love to answer your questions and pray with you to become a follower of Jesus Christ this morning. If any of you need prayer this morning, they would love to pray with you and for you as well.
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5: In the book of Romans, we're warned to avoid false science. And for the past 50 years, humanists have been teaching kids that life began on its own, despite the law of biogenesis, a principle of real science, which is that life only comes from already existing life. In fact, despite massive efforts to get life to begin from non-living matter in thousands of labs around the world, never has the law of biogenesis been overcome. And this is with human and computerized intelligence built upon years of research with billions of dollars of equipment and salaries thrown in. Yet, as you listen to this message, millions of children are being taught that life began on its own from non-living chemicals billions of years ago, and the majority of Christian youth are leaving the church. 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

God has even greater concern for a human being that is beyond repair, that has become worthless. It's so wicked. But see, the many people that this wicked person may defile are important to God also. And if this wicked person doesn't stay away from defiling God's people, God's going to have to do something, even though he doesn't want to. He has concern for the people that haven't been defiled yet or hurt yet. And if the wicked won't turn from his ways, as God said, he will have to deal. But he takes no pleasure in it.

0: Many ask, how could a God of love send people to hell? Well, first of all, hell was made for the devil and his angels. Secondly, God does not send people to hell. They choose hell. And thirdly, just who is it that God is refusing to allow into his kingdom? Let me ask you a question. If a gunman came to your house and threatened to do your family harm and demanded entrance into your home, what would you do? Open the door? Call 911? I think I know your answer, and if the critical thinker was sincerely honest, they would see God's point of view regarding who gains entrance into his kingdom, his house. We'll look at this at greater length on today's broadcast of Walk in the Light with Pastor Bill Gallatin. So please turn in your Bible to Ezekiel chapter 36.
1: In Ezekiel 36, verse 1, also, thou son of man, prophesy unto the mountains of Israel, and say, you mountains of Israel, hear the word of the Lord. Thus saith the Lord God, because the enemy hath said against you, aha! Even the ancient high places are ours in possession. In other words, as they're watching Babylon with Nebuchadnezzar come in and punish Israel, the Edomites and the Moabites and the surrounding nations are all saying, aha, it's going to be ours. We're going to take them. The Jews are finally done. Israel's finally finished. Rejoicing in it. Therefore prophesy and say, thus saith the Lord God, because they have made you desolate, swallowed you up on every side, that you might be a possession unto the residue of the heathen, and you are taken up in the lips of talkers and are an infamy of the people. In other words, they were mocking Israel in their calamity. God, again, as his children, were not to mock the calamity of someone else, to laugh at somebody's difficulty, or rejoice when someone else falls. Even the enemy, it says it angers God. If we rejoice when our enemy falls, it angers God. We're not to have that kind of a heart. God wants us to have a heart of tender mercy and forgiveness and compassion. Remember, the Lord often in Ezekiel says he takes no pleasure even in the death of the wicked. Now just think of the love of God, the perfection of God with a human being that has gone bad and has to be destroyed. Look what it does to maybe you, that maybe one of a dog, just a dog. And you become very close to that dog, becomes a family pet, and then you have children, and the dog gets jealous, and the dog becomes dangerous and nasty, and you have to put the dog down. That's a difficult decision. Well, just think, it's wicked. It's become dangerous to your child. It's no longer a sweet, cuddly little pet, that cute little puppy. It snaps at your child's face. You can't trust neighbors coming around. It could attack him at the front door, so you have to put the dog down. It can't change. And you see, God has even greater concern for a human being that is beyond repair, that has become worthless. It's so wicked. But he takes no pleasure in it. But see, the many people that this wicked person may defile are important to God also. And if this wicked person doesn't stay away from defiling God's people, God's going to have to do something, even though he doesn't want to. He has concern for the people that haven't been defiled yet or hurt yet by the wicked. And if the wicked won't turn from his ways, as God said, he will have to deal. But he takes no pleasure in it. Therefore, you mountains of Israel, hear the word of the Lord God. Thus saith the Lord God to the mountains and to the hills, to the rivers and to the valleys, to the desolate wastes, and to the cities that are forsaken, which became a prey and derision to the residue of the heathen that are around about. In other words, when the Jews are removed to Babylon as slaves, then the Edomites all came in and began to take over their property, much like they did in Poland, in Czechoslovakia, in Germany, when the Jews were taken in railroad cars to Auschwitz and Dachau and Bergen-Belsen. Hitler, you know, his final solution to destroy what he felt was an inferior people. The tragic thing is that the people who grew up with Jews in these villages turned on them. People who claimed to be Christian, Lutheran, and Catholic. And then after the Holocaust and the death camps were emptied, some of the Jews went back to their villages in Poland and Germany and Czechoslovakia, and they wouldn't let them have their property back. And this is what was taking place, you see, against God's people, Israel, with the Edomites. They're taking over their cities, their property. I saw this happen when I was going into Croatia before the collapse, before the fall of the Iron Curtain, when the revolution started in Yugoslavia and they all started breaking apart, Croatia and Slavonia and Bosnia and Herzegovina and Serbia. And they all, people that grew up in the same villages began to kill each other, relations, joining, forming new armies instead of one military for the whole country. And then taking over houses. I was doing a Sunday service, I'll never forget this, in Moskowitz, this small city in Croatia. And a soldier showed up in fatigues. He'd come several hundred miles. He didn't know where his wife and his children were. And there was another race of the enemy had taken over his farm, was living in his house. And he didn't know what to do. And he came and worshiped God. He was a Christian. Therefore, thus saith the Lord God, surely in the fire of my jealousy have I spoken against the residue of the heathen and against all Idumea, the Edomites, Idumea, the offspring of Esau, which have appointed my land unto their possession with joy of all their heart, with despiteful minds that cast it out for a prey. Prophet, now again, do you remember the Desert Storm War? These people that are claiming that if they'll just cut Israel in half and give them the West Bank back. Now, there's over almost a billion square miles in all the Arab states in Islam. But none of the Arab states want the Palestinians. They're an invented people because of the name of the land. And so they want this Israel. And they want the West Bank. And the UN is pressuring Israel to pinch off the middle of their tiny little country where they'll only be 9 miles wide. And the people that say you can trust them are the Palestinians, who, when Saddam Hussein was launching his Scud missiles on Tel Aviv, during Desert Storm War, the Palestinians climbed up on their roofs in Israel and cheered, thinking that would be the destruction of the Jews finally. Prophesy therefore concerning the land of Israel, and say unto the mountains and to the hills, to the rivers and to the valleys, thus saith the Lord God, behold, I have spoken in my jealousy and in my fury because you have borne the shame of the heathen. In other words, God says you've had enough punishment and shame. And God lifts up his hand and makes an oath. He swears by raising his hand. Therefore, thus saith the Lord God, I have lifted up mine hand. Surely the heathen that are about you, they shall bear their shame. When your chastisement is over, he's prophesying, I'm going to restore you, but the people that mocked you during your chastisement, I'm going to deal with them. For behold, I am for you. Remember, God chastens those who he loves. I will turn unto you. You shall be tilled and sown. And I will multiply men upon you, all the house of Israel, even all of it. And the city shall be inhabited, and the wastes shall be builded. Again, it's amazing. Each year we go back over to Israel, it's changing so rapidly. You see the difference every year. It's changing so rapidly. From 100,000 people to 6 million in 52 years. And then to have the economy to support it. When the Arab states for 50 of those years have had a boycott to stop any Western nation or nation that buys oil from them from trying to help Israel economically. And yet God has still watched over them. Just like Joseph watched over his brethren when they had need and they didn't know who he was. And Israel to this day does not know really who's been keeping them. It's a God who loves him, who will reveal himself the second time when he comes. Because Zechariah said, as they come back to the land, they would become a stumbling stone to the whole earth. A stone of stumbling to the whole world. So he says, I will multiply upon you, man and beast. They shall increase and bring fruit. I will settle you after your old estates and will do better unto you than at your beginnings, and you shall know that I am the Lord. See, God wants to bless you. You see, we have that promise now. Man, I have blown it as a Christian, and yet God is so faithful. God loves to forgive. God loves to restore and to build up and bring you back into that place of blessing. He will never forsake you. Remember, Paul in Romans chapter 2, verse 4, brings out this beautiful truth that it's the goodness of God that leads to repentance. I've heard people say, boy, God's going to get you, man. He's going to smash you. Don't even go to church. You might as well hang in. God's finished with you. The goodness of God leads to repentance. And when someone who doesn't understand the character and the nature of God's love and grace, they try to use, you know, this firm intimidation, like, God's going to destroy you. And sometimes, and they can't figure out, when's God going to destroy him? It's the goodness of God that leads to repentance. You see, a person who doesn't understand the heart of God is waiting for the hammer to fall on someone. Maybe they just have a little, you know, resentment toward that person. They're just, they messed up now. Boy, God's going to get them, and I can't wait. And it seems like God's blessing them. He's being good to them because it's the goodness of God that leads to repentance. In other words, you just go, Lord, how could I, after what you've done for me, how could I continue to be this way or do that? Lord, and it has a way of drawing us back to him with the cords of his love. You see, my sin is punishment enough. God doesn't have to send trouble. He can. Maybe to get my attention, to chasten or to instruct. But most of the time, my own self-will and rebellion and foolishness and the predicament I put myself in or the spiritual emotional famine I've created, I may have that nice thing in the driveway. I may have it on my body, the nice stuff. I've really gone after it and it's become my idol and I've got my goal and I've achieved it all. But you see, I've drifted from God by achieving it all. And that's punishment enough. Now I don't enjoy it. It's not what I thought it would be. It's not doing for me what I wanted it to do. Life isn't satisfying. In fact, the thing that I thought would excite me now has just become a routine and drudgery. You see, and that's punishment enough. Why do you think Jesus said, Father, if there's any other way you can redeem man, I don't care if I die. But don't turn your face from me. Don't withdraw your face from me. He'd never had that separation from God. But nevertheless, Father, not my will, but thy will be done. I will drink of that cup. If that will bring redemption to mankind, if you turn your face from me so you won't turn your face from the sinner, Father, I'll go through with it. He dreaded that. When you get out of fellowship with God, it's horrible. You think you're going to have a nervous breakdown. The mind begins. Just, it's awful. The barrage of the old thoughts in the world starts bombarding in there, you see, because there's no the infusion from God's love and the truth, the washing and the regeneration from the Word of God and fellowship and communion with God. It's not as it used to be. And so the world comes rushing in again in the mind. Confusion, lack of peace, stress, frustration. So that's punishment enough when you've walked with God and experienced his peace and his joy. God says, I want to settle you after the. I want to bring you back the way it was in the beginning, that you return to your first love and bless you again in your fellowship with me. Yea, I

and you look up toward Nazareth and Cana and Tiberias, and you see the lights on the mountains of the cities in the pitch black desert night. It's beautiful. They shall possess thee, Israel possessing the mountaintops again. Thou shalt be their inheritance, and thou shalt no more henceforth bereave them of men. Thus saith the Lord God, because they say unto you, thou land devourest up men and hast bereaved thy nations. Therefore, thou shalt devour men no more. I'm going to bless you again. Neither bereave thy nations anymore, saith the Lord God. Neither will I cause men to hear in thee the shame of the heathen anymore. Neither shalt thou bear the reproach of the people anymore. Neither shalt thou cause the nations to fall anymore, saith the Lord God. And now God says and reminds them, this is why you have gone through what you've gone through. He lists their past. What they did, they brought disgrace to his grace. God blessed these people as a nation with his grace, but they disgraced him by the way they lived. They professed to believe in God, but their lives were such a disgrace that the rest of the nations watched it and they mocked them. They ridiculed them. They had no respect for them. They called themselves believers in God, but their culture was putrid. Remember, they went into terrible pornography, idolatry, and infanticide. As they went into idolatry and pornography, it stirred up an imbalanced lust for sex, so then they had to do something with all the babies, and so they began to murder their babies. That was Israel. And they were ashamed to the heathen. They disgraced and brought dishonor to God's name, but they claimed to believe in him. Moreover, the word of the Lord came unto me, saying, Son of man, when the house of Israel dwelt in their own land, they defiled it by their own way, and by their doings their way was before me as the uncleanness of a removed woman. In other words, Israel had become so unclean, like according to the Mosaic law, when a woman had her menstrual cycle, she's to set outside the camp until that cycle was over and then come back in and be clean and have relations with her husband. Israel, as an unclean woman, could not have relations with her husband, Jehovah, God the Father. And so he sent them out of the land, their uncleanness. Wherefore, I poured my fury upon them for the blood that they had shed upon the land and for their idols wherewith they had polluted it. The blood from their infants. Remember, they the very valley, and it started through Solomon because he married an ungodly woman. Maybe he had this weird idea that he's going to lead her to the Lord. And he became like her. And he brought into the nation the sacrifice of the babies in the valley of Tophet. And Tophet is the word from the root word that we get the word tambourine. And what they would do in the valley of Tophet or the valley of Hinnom is that they'd make these little idols of Molech in their pornography and their sexual religious services. And they'd take their newborn babies to keep the population down. They'd take their newborn babies and lay them in these molten hot statues. They were hollow, and they'd fill them with hot coals, and it would turn white hot. And they'd take their newborn babies and lay them in these burning arms. And to overcome the screams of the babies, they'd beat tambourines and worship and dance, offering up their babies to the god Molech. And that's why it's called the Valley of Tophet. Tophet. This is the land that had the Bible. It was led out of Egypt. Remember, these people had the same Old Testament you're holding in your lap. We're taught the same truths that you know as a Christian. So you see, having a Bible doesn't guarantee sinlessness. It's having a relationship with the one who wrote the Bible. And so I scattered them among the heathen, and they were dispersed through the countries according to their way and according to their

0: things and I judge them. And when they entered into the heathen, whither they went, they profaned my holy name. When they said to them, these are the people of the Lord and are gone forth out of his land. They didn't change the way they lived even when they were taken away. They did not break. There was no repentance in their heart. There was no desire to return to God. They were sorrowful for the judgment and the chastisement, but they were sorrowful for the loss of their houses and their children and their homes and their material possessions. They weren't sorrowful for their sin against God. And so they went back after it again in the same wrong practices. But I had pity for my holy name. God did not destroy them completely for his own name's sake. My name is being profaned by people who claim to believe in me and love me. I'm going to prove to the world who I really am, that there is a people that will follow me and live up to it. And so God went into the deep reserve of his own love, his own character. And so he said, I had pity for my holy name, which the house of Israel had profaned among the heathen, whither they went. Therefore say unto the house of Israel, thus saith the Lord God, I do not this for your sakes, O house of Israel, but for my holy name's sake, which you have profaned among the heathen, whither you went. Remember, Jesus in his beautiful prayer in John 17 speaks, Father, glorify thy name, or sanctify thy name. I have glorified thee on this earth. And here God, you see, he's speaking here that he's going to send somebody that's going to bring glory to his name and bring the people back to himself. That even though they don't deserve it, God is going to send his son to bring his elect back to him.
1: 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Reach out and let us know how the Lord is using this ministry in your life. We look forward to hearing from you. And until we gather together again for a time in God's Word, continue to walk in the light. I want

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1: It's no accident that he said, I am the way, the truth, and the life. Now, will you notice? I am the way. The way to God is by a cross. There's no other way, but the way of the cross leads home. And he says, I am the truth. And if you worship God, you have to come through the Lord Jesus, and you have to come in truth, the Spirit of truth. Then he said, I'm the life. And that's the veil that was rent in twain. He gave up his life. His life never brought us to God. It's his death that brought us to God. What a glorious picture that we have here in the tabernacle.
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2: This is Ministerial Minute from Mike. Today's verse is 1 Corinthians 11:33. Therefore, my brethren, when you come together to eat, wait for one another. This is a curious statement given during Paul's instruction about the Lord's Supper. Paul's just talked about the dangers of taking the Lord's Supper in an unworthy fashion, and that when the body comes together for communion, they should wait for one another. The Greek word gives with it an expectation and hope. We should have joy and excitement of seeing our brothers and sisters at the table. It's meant as a time of remembrance and celebration of what Christ has done for you and should be entered into soberly, but also with celebration. We need to be sober-minded because Christ sacrificed for us. We have the promise that we will celebrate it until he returns, and he won't celebrate it again till he does with us in the kingdom. Those are truly reasons to be rejoicing when our brothers and sisters come to the table. So we should wait on them. This has been Ministerial Minute for Mike. Thank you so much for listening. God bless.
3: Hi, this is Pastor Joe from Calvary Chapel of Manitowoc. We're doing an in-depth study through the book of 2 Corinthians on Sunday morning at 10 a.m. Keep in mind that Paul wrote 1 Corinthians from Ephesus, and it was a letter of correction because the church in Corinth was in trouble. They let the world, you might say, come into the church and contaminate the church. Paul wrote the second letter to the church in Corinth probably less than a year after his first letter, putting the date around 57 AD on his third missionary journey. He wrote his first letter to the Corinthians from Ephesus, and now this letter he wrote from Macedonia, and the second letter is different than the first. You see, the second letter reveals the heart of Paul, the heart of a shepherd, the heart of a pastor. We hope you can join us for these studies. 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
4: It's 3 o'clock. It's 72 degrees.
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8: We're going to comb through some treasure, for that's how you should view Paul's letter to the Ephesians. This book is a treasure chest. It's full of the spiritual treasures that we discover in Christ Jesus. Well, the book begins, Paul, an apostle of Jesus Christ, by the will of God, to the saints who are in Ephesus and faithful in Christ Jesus. I'm glad this letter was delivered to the Ephesians by a courier. For if it had been sent by the post office, it would have caused some great confusion. What do you do with a letter that has two addresses? Paul writes to the believers who are in Ephesus and at the same time in Christ Jesus. These believers were living simultaneously in two locations. Physically, they were in Ephesus, but spiritually they were in Christ. And we also have two locations, two simultaneous addresses, one physical and one spiritual. If Paul were writing to our church today, it would read to the saints who are in Lilburn and faithful in Christ Jesus. Now, Paul greets the Ephesians, grace to you and peace from God our Father and the Lord Jesus Christ. Blessed be the God and Father of our Lord Jesus Christ, who has blessed us with every spiritual blessing in the heavenly places in Christ. Wherever you're stationed physically, you'll find that location to be limited. I've checked. Lilburn has no beachfront. And if you like snow skiing, sorry, don't have it here. Physically speaking, every location has its limitations. But not so with our spiritual address. For in Christ, all God's blessings are available to us. Guys, in Christ, our lives butt up against another world. We're connected to the Holy Spirit to a spiritual realm where we can draw upon the love and life and power and joy and presence and peace of Almighty God. This means the key to living the Christian life, to overcoming sin in our lives, is to avoid getting landlocked. Don't get tied down to what's tangible and temporal. We need to see ourselves not just in Lilburn, but in Christ. We need to stay focused on who we are as children of God, what we have as God's own. If you know who you are, you'll live like it. And if you know what you have, you'll use it. And for the rest of this chapter, Paul takes us on a tour in essence. He wants us acquainted with our blessings in Christ. Well, our treasure begins in verse 4. Just as he chose us in him before the foundation of the world, that we should be holy and without blame before him in love. Now, here's our first blessing. We have been chosen. Out of the hordes of humanity who've walked this planet over the eons, God picked you to be his child. This means you didn't just wander into God's family. Your conversion was no fluke. God had his eye on you before the foundations of the world. Here's a mind blower for you. Jesus went to the cross with you in mind. He continues in verse 5. He says, having predestined us to adoption as sons by Jesus Christ to himself. You know, it's true in other passages, the Bible teaches that our salvation depends on us choosing God. Acts 10 verse 43 says of Jesus, whoever believes in him will receive remission of sins. But the Bible also tells us that when we do believe, we discover that God chose us first. Someone said that when we walk into heaven, we'll look up and we'll read the banner over the pearly gates and it'll read, whosoever will may come. And then after we've walked through those gates, we'll turn back around and we'll look at the same banner from the other side and it'll say, chosen before the foundations of the world. We've been chosen. And Paul adds that we've been predestined for adoption. If you're in Christ, God has adopted you into his family. You're an adopted son or daughter. And you know, the adopted child has one big blessing. He or she always knows that they're wanted. An adopted child knows he's no accident. She's not a mistake. We weren't forced on a reluctant God. He cherishes us and he sacrificed to make us his own. When you're adopted, you know you're loved. And here's why God adopted us. It's according to the good pleasure of his will, to the praise of the glory of his grace. Here's why God adopted you, to show off his grace. You know, when I was saved, everyone knew there was no way a bozo like me deserved such favor. There's no way you or I did anything to earn God's blessing. It's given freely. We are proof that God is full of mercy and grace. And he continues, by his grace, he has made us accepted in the beloved. There's no sweeter emotion than to feel accepted, to be granted full membership. And in Christ, we have been accepted into the most exclusive club in the universe. We are part of the family of God. Also, in Him, that is, in Christ, we have redemption. The word redemption means to buy back. You remember the childhood story of the gingerbread man? As soon as he came out of the oven, he popped up from the cookie sheet and he began to taunt the grandma who baked him. He shouted to her, "Run, run as fast as you can, but nobody can catch the gingerbread man." And off he ran with grandma at his heels. She chased him through the city streets until she found him hiding in the window of the bakery. She grabbed the gingerbread man and she was leaving when the baker said, "Wait a minute, that'll be 10 cents. You've got to purchase that." But the grandma pulled a dime out of her purse and handed it to the baker. And as she took him home, the sweet grandma held the gingerbread man to her chest and whispered, "First I made you, then I bought you. Now you're really mine." And if you'll listen closely this morning, you'll hear the Spirit of God make that very same statement to you. "First I made you, then I bought you. Now you're really mine." And note how we've been redeemed or purchased. Through His blood, Paul tells us. The shed blood of Jesus was our purchase price. I read of Joe Kurkowski. He was America's blood donor champion. Joe lost an arm when he was 6. So when World War II broke out, he was rejected for military service. But Joe could serve. He could serve by giving blood. And over his lifetime, Joe Kurkowski gave 31 gallons of blood and saved countless lives. Remember, the human body only holds 10 to 12 pints of blood. So Joe gave all he had more than 20 times. Joe Kurkowski was quoted, "Giving blood makes you feel like you are contributing life itself. There's no more precious a gift than life. Money can't buy the joy of giving blood to help someone who needs it." And those words could have been taken right out of the mouth of our Lord Jesus. For only one person has given more blood and experience greater joy from doing so than Joe Kurkowski, and that's Jesus Christ. Millions have received life and redemption by the blood of Jesus. As the hymn puts it, "Would you be free from the burden of sin? Would you or evil a victory win? There's wonder-working power in the blood." And then Paul tells us that God redeemed us for the forgiveness of sins. Understand why God purchased you, why He redeemed you. He purchased you not to enslave you and make you miserable. He purchased you to set you free. God redeems us to forgive us. There's a company in Michigan that posted a notice on its bulletin board. It says, "To err is human, to forgive is company policy." And forgiveness is company policy for God's kingdom. Our God majors on forgiveness. In fact, the end of verse 6 tells us the extent of His forgiveness. It's according to the riches of His grace. You know, sometimes I look at my bank account and I can get depressed. My bills exceed my balance. But what if I were Bill Gates Jr. and Dad was paying my bills? I could breathe a sigh of relief. Bill Sr. has more than enough to cover my bills. And we need to realize if we're in Christ, God is our Father. And He is the one who pays our debts out of the riches of His grace. That's why there's more than enough to cover you. He forgives us according to His riches, not our merit. And then verse 8 tells us that God made His grace to abound, or literally spill over, toward us in all wisdom and prudence, having made known to us the mystery of His will, according to His good pleasure, which He purposed in Himself. In other words, this lavish grace was God's idea, no one else's. It pleased Him to be so kind to you and me, that in the dispensation of the fullness of times, in other words, when the time is right, when the age is over, then He might gather together in one all things in Christ, both which are in heaven and which are on earth in Him. Friends, history is headed for a grand climax. Everything is going to mesh in Christ. The redeemed of all the ages are going to be forever together in Christ Jesus. And verse 11 says, in him, and I hope it's sinking in. It's starting to, I hope. Where are all our blessings found? In him, in Christ Jesus. For in him also we have obtained an inheritance, being predestined according to the purpose of him who works all things according to the counsel of his will. We have been given an inheritance. Did you hear the heirs? They were eager to see the old man die and inherit his fortune. After his death, they all gathered around to hear the reading of the will. The lawyer started. I, John Jones, being of sound mind and body, spend it all. Don't worry, that's not going to happen to us. For God has for us an inheritance. His blessings are both now and forever. He says that we who first trusted in Christ should be to the praise of his glory. In him you also trusted after you heard the word of truth, the gospel of your salvation. And notice how the Ephesians were saved. They trusted. They believed. And 2,000 years later, this is still the same way that people are saved. Through grace, by faith, in Christ, for his glory. He says, in whom also, having believed, you were sealed with the Holy Spirit of promise. In the ancient world, a seal was a mark of ownership. A merchant would dab his signet ring in the hot wax. And he would leave the impression on whatever it was he had purchased. It was the merchant's mark. It denoted what belonged to him. And likewise, the Holy Spirit is God's mark of ownership on us. The Holy Spirit's power, his influence in our lives, is proof that we belong to God. Those who are in Christ will live lives that are impacted by the Spirit of Christ. And the Holy Spirit is a big deal. He says in verse 14 that he's the guarantee of our inheritance until the redemption of the purchased possession to the praise of his glory. The Greek word translated guarantee refers to the purchaser's earnest money. When you put down earnest money, it means you're going to come back and pay the rest later. Well, the Holy Spirit is God's down payment. He's God's earnest money. He's the foretaste of the joys of heaven. He's the proof that what God has begun in our lives, he is going to finish. It's interesting, this Greek word, erebon, has another meaning as well. In antiquity, it referred to the dowry or the bridal price. A dowry was a financial pledge given by the husband to the family of his bride-to-be. It was proof of the genuine intentions he had to marry and to support their daughter. And this makes for a beautiful picture when applied to Jesus and the Holy Spirit. The Holy Spirit is our promise from the Lord Jesus. He is our assurance that the Lord Jesus intends to return and take us as his bride. You and I have been given tremendous blessings in Christ Jesus. But here's the question. Are we accessing those blessings? Are we tapping into those blessings? Reminds me of Henrietta Green, or Hetty as she was called by her friends. She was the world's greatest miser. When she died, her estate valued $95 million. And yet this old gal was so tight with her money that she ate cold oatmeal every morning because she didn't want to pay to heat up her stove. The poor gal was a stingy, stingy woman. And I'm afraid the church today is full of Hetty Greens. Believers don't utilize the blessings they've been given. So what if there's wealth in your bank if you never draw it out? And there are Christians who are spiritually starving while their pantry is stocked to the brim. In the rest of this chapter, Paul prays a prayer designed to help us take advantage of the blessings we've been given. Verse 15, he says, therefore, I also, after I heard of your faith in the Lord Jesus and your love for all the saints. And notice what he ties together there. Faith and love. True faith will yield love. E. Stanley Jones, he describes the change in his life the day he met Jesus. He says, "When I was converted and rose from my knees, the first thing I wanted to do was put my arms around the world." And that's what happens. When you put your faith in Jesus, he puts in your heart a love for people. And then Paul prays, "I do not cease to give thanks for you, making mention of you in my prayers, that the God of our Lord Jesus Christ, the Father of glory, may give you the spirit of wisdom and revelation in the knowledge of him." Now understand, the Bible teaches us about God, but that's where many Christians stop. For knowing about God and knowing God are not the same experience. God wants us to do more than just know about him. He wants us to know him. He wants us to sense his presence, be awed by his glory. He wants us to warm ourselves by the fires of his love. He wants us to encounter him not only academically in Bible study, but spiritually as we open up our hearts to him. There's an old hymn that reads, "Beyond the sacred page, I seek thee, Lord. My spirit pants for thee, O living word." Beyond the sacred page. He longs for the living word. Paul prays that God will reveal himself to us personally and intimately. He also prays that the eyes of your understanding being enlightened. In other words, not only that we'll know the truths of Scripture, but we'll have insight into how to apply them. How many folks have seen an apple drop from the tree before Isaac Newton deduced the law of gravity? Quite a few. James Watt was the first person to see, he wasn't the first person to see a steam kettle boil over. But from what he saw, he invented the steam engine. See, I've seen apples fall from trees and I've seen steam come from kettles, but that's all I saw. My understanding lacked the eyes to apply the truth in beneficial ways. And we can't be so dense when it comes to spiritual blessings. We need to apply them to our lives. And so Paul prays. He lists three ways that they should be applied. He says that you may know what is the hope of his calling. What are the riches of the glory of his inheritance in the saints? And what is the exceeding greatness of his power toward us who believe, according to the working of his mighty power, which he worked in Christ when he raised him from the dead and seated him at his right hand in the heavenly places. Now here's what Paul asked God to help us apply. First, the hope of our calling. Second, the riches of his inheritance in the saints. And then third, the exceeding greatness of his power. First, we all need to realize the hope of our calling. Hey, we're a child of God. We're heirs of the King. That makes you somebody. You don't need the fickle attention of your friends or of this world if you're somebody in Christ. Do you know the hope of your calling? Second, realize God considers you his inheritance. We mentioned that God gives us an inheritance, but he too has an inheritance. And guess what God longs for? Hold on to your hat now. It's you. You and I are God's treasures. He longs to spend eternity with us. We are truly cherished by the one person who really matters. And then third, Paul prays they realize the greatness of his power. The same power that raised Jesus from the dead, that exalted him to heaven, is available to us. Friend, acknowledge your weakness. Hold your little tin cup under God's spigot and watch him fill it to overflowing. Well, in verse 21, Paul tells us that Jesus has been exalted far above all principality and power and might and dominion. Jesus is above the ranks of men and angels. And above every name that is named, not only in this age, but also in that which is to come. And he put all things under his feet and gave him to be the head over all things to the church, which is his body, the fullness of him who fills all in all. Jesus has authority over both men and angels, over time and eternity, and over all that goes on in his church. Hope you know the head of the church isn't the pastor. It's not the rich contributor. It's not the elders. It's not even the members. The head of the church is Jesus Christ. Well, Ephesians 2 is a rags to riches story. And the main character is you. For Ephesians 2 describes how you grew up on the wrong side of the spiritual tracks, but in Christ you've overcome incredible odds to gain a glorious future. The story begins, "And you he made alive."

0: alive, who were dead in trespasses and sins. Notice our problem. It wasn't that we were maladjusted. It wasn't that we were immature. It wasn't that we were even sick or ill. Before we came to Jesus, you and I were dead. Death means separation. Physical death occurs when the spirit leaves the body, while spiritual death is our spirit separated from God. And spiritually speaking, we were all born stillborn. We inherited the sin of the first man, Adam. We were born in sin and isolated from the life of God from the start. I hope you know death has no degrees. A person is either dead or alive. And the same is true spiritually. You're either dead or you're not. You're in Christ or you're outside of Christ. Yet there are degrees to decay. In fact, did you hear about the musical composer who passed away? He's now decomposing. Get it? Get it? Decomposing. And spiritual decay comes in degrees. Sin corrupts. Sin rots out your soul, persists in certain habits, and they harden your heart. They sour your mind. Some folks are less rotten than others. But everyone without Christ, even good people, are spiritually dead. This was our problem. We were dead in trespasses and sins. Paul continues his description of us before we came to Christ. In which you once walked according to the course of this world, according to the prince of the power of the air, or Satan, the spirit who now works in the sons of disobedience. You were dead in sin. You were cut off from God. And thus you fell under the influence of Satan and this wicked world, among whom also we all once conducted ourselves in the lusts of our flesh, fulfilling the desires of the flesh and of the mind, and were by nature children of wrath, just as the others. What a dilemma we were in.
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3: It's 72 degrees.
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5: Skeptics are forever trying to find errors in the Bible so that they can discredit it as God's Word. When a faithful Bible scholar discovers some puzzle in Scripture, he never assumes that he has found an error. He assumes that he doesn't have all the information necessary to resolve the question. As believers would expect, every so-called puzzle that has been resolved in favor of the accuracy of the Bible. In each of these cases, those who said that they had discovered an error in the Bible were proven wrong. One of the more interesting puzzles that was finally solved revolved around Luke's account of Christ's birth. Was Quirinius really governor of Syria in 4 BC when Christ was born? It was known that he was governor in 6 AD, but there was no evidence that he had governed Syria in 4 BC. Some scholars of the 19th century wrote that Luke must have made a mistake with the date of the census, since Quirinius wasn't governor when Christ was born. Then, in 1912, an inscription was discovered. It was dated to around 10 BC. It said that Quirinius was governor of Syria and Cilicia at around that time. In other words, Quirinius ruled the area as governor at least twice, including when Christ was born. As God's word, Scripture's accuracy can be trusted. Nothing has ever disproven the truth of anything in the Bible. The Bible can even be trusted when it talks about historical events. And that's true even when the Bible talks about the history of the creation of the world.
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1: We pray, your kingdom come, your will be done on earth as it is in heaven. Now you say, well, wait a minute. Aren't we living in the kingdom now spiritually with the church? Yes, we have the presence of God. When Jesus said the kingdom of God is in your midst, guess what he was talking about? I'm here. You don't even recognize it. The kingdom is right here in front of you. But they rejected it. And now they await for the future kingdom. In the meantime, the Gentile church, our citizenship is in heaven, but we're also connected to this earth.

0: Hi there, and welcome. This is Bridging the Gap. Pastor Lloyd Pulley will join us in just a moment to continue our study of 2 Corinthians. Have you ever had someone alert you about a piece of food lodged in between your front teeth? You know, most of us wouldn't hesitate to say something to help a friend avoid embarrassment like that, but why is it we often clam up when God calls us to point out the sin in a person's life and help them get back on track? The stakes are so much higher. We can't afford to look the other way. Pastor Lloyd is about to show us the real need for humility, gentleness, and love when delivering a corrective word. Join us in 2 Corinthians chapter 6.
1: There's no turning back. You're going forward. And it's this covenant. You are set apart. And this is what this whole passage is about. Being separate from is the goal, to be separate unto the Father. This idea of being set apart. So what fellowship? Righteousness with the lawless. What communion has light with darkness? Now, I love this one because 1 John 1 speaks about this. He says, this is the message in verse 5, which we've heard from him and declare to you, that God is light and in him is no darkness at all. If we say that we have fellowship with him and walk in darkness, we lie and do not practice the truth. If we walk in the light as he is in the light, we have fellowship with one another. And the blood of Jesus Christ, his son, cleanses us from all sin. It's the most remarkable thing that you can meet somebody for the first time and you share in common this faith in Jesus. And immediately you found lost family. Immediately there's an amazing connection. I've seen this all over the world with people I've met from totally different cultures and ways of looking at life and ethnic group, whatever it is. It's like immediately there's a bond there that's powerful. Because you're walking in the light, they're walking in the light. All of a sudden, there's that fellowship. It's beautiful. But what communion has light with darkness? You know, some say they're walking in the light, but they hate their brother. 1 John 2, verse 9. Well, you're in the darkness then. He who loves his brother abides in the light, and there's no cause for stumbling. The third question, what accord has Christ with Belial? Belial is a name that simply means worthlessness. It's a title as well for Satan, because he's the ultimate worthless. He had all of the beauty, all of the power and wisdom, and he fancied himself to be God and rebelled against God. And at that point, his whole purpose of being ceased to exist. Now all he has is to disrupt others. Darkened and evil, pure evil. And worthless to any really good thing. He represents the Antichrist spirit, the alternative to Christ. He's going to come on as an angel of light. He's going to come on as very charming. The Antichrist is going to be loved by the world. Oh, who can make war with the beast? Oh, they're going to think he's the most brilliant man. And sadly, he is just going to use them and abuse them. And when the Jewish people realize they've been tricked, whoa, talking about a revival, the biggest revival in the history of the world will happen at that point. But in order for that to happen, they have to be in the land and a temple rebuilt. And, you know, all this stuff you're hearing about the Jews, and the media, they're controlling the world, they're evil people, they're not the same ones over there. I'm actually going to do a whole message on this. So to clarify for everyone biblically, because too many people are listening to stuff, half-baked ideas, some supposed proof that they're controlling the world and all this other nonsense. You've got to be careful of the sources. Come back to the scriptures and see what God has a plan. Yes, there's going to be evil that will come from their connection with the Antichrist. We'll have already been taken up. That'll be God's final dealing with his people, as God promised he would not stop until he finished the purpose he had for the seed of Abraham. Doesn't mean every Jewish person is saved, just like it doesn't mean every Gentile is saved. The door has been opened for the Gentiles, and it's been hindered for the Jewish people because of their hardness of heart. But one day the Lord will finish his work with us at the rapture, and then he'll return back to that plan that he has to establish his kingdom on the earth. So many people have gotten away from the simple truth that we pray, your kingdom come, your will be done on earth as it is in heaven. Now you say, well, wait a minute. Aren't we living in the kingdom now spiritually with the church? That came from some allegorical training and teaching that's confused so many people. Yes, we have the presence of God. When Jesus said the kingdom of God is in your midst, guess what he was talking about? I'm here. You don't even recognize it. The kingdom is right here in front of you. But they rejected it. And now they await for the future kingdom. In the meantime, the Gentile church, our citizenship is in heaven, but we're also connected to this earth. Whatever nation, tribe, tongue we are, we're all one body that one day the Lord will bring home, and then he will finish that plan that he has. Because there's one thing that has to happen in regard to this physical world. Don't get Platonian mentality philosophy on me. You know, that's not a biblical concept. You know, this idea that God is done with the physical world, it's all going to be spiritual. No, no, he's not, because he became a man. And right now, there is a man sitting at the right hand of the Father who is also God. He's a perfect mediator between God and us. And he's on his Father's throne right now. But guess what? He's going to be on his other father, David's throne, when he comes back. And we will be with him reigning for 1,000 years. Don't let people super spiritualize that as it means whatever they make it, because they don't believe it literally. I really went off on that tangent, and I was going to save that. Sorry about that. Satan is just worthless. He has no real power. His power's been taken over, but he can sure make it seem like he's got power. You know people that are like demonically inspired, and you're afraid. And you should not be afraid at all. In the name of Jesus, walk in that authority the Lord's given to you. And so what part is a believer with an unbeliever? Again, the believer's portion is Christ. He's our reward. He's a person. Who we are, connected to who he is. Let goods and kindred go. What can compare with that? But to the non-believer, it's all about this world. And the elite are strategizing. You know, we're going to use the resources up of this world. We've got to find something on Mars. We've got to find something in outer space. We've got to get this technology. We've got to tell people, we know what's good for you. You know, you've got to stop this religion nonsense. We've got to save this planet. And unfortunately, this world is all they have. So those are the differences. You can't mix those. And what agreement has the temple of God with idols? And this is his final question. The word for idol is a word that simply means nothingness. You think it's going to satisfy you, but it doesn't. If you pray to that little statue and you're waiting for something to happen, if you offer a little sacrifice to your idol, you're hoping it'll happen. Now, we don't do those rudimentary kind of pagan practices in the same way, but we sacrifice in the idol of mammon. I can prove it to you. If you think that if you just had more money, all would be well, you're trusting in the wrong God. If you think, if only, we have live in the old if onlys, and you think, what you're thinking is, that will satisfy me. And the reality is, no, it won't. It doesn't matter how much you make, how big your yacht is, how big your mansion is, you're always going to wish it was a little bit bigger, a little bit more. It's never enough, because it can't fill a soul made for eternity. It's a vain quest. It'll never happen. Oh, you'll pretend to everybody you're as happy as a lark. You'll pretend, look, I'm on the top of it. Pull out your $1,000 stogie and think to yourself, doesn't get better than this sitting on your 200-foot yacht. And you know what? You're right. It doesn't get better than that. It gets worse. It's going to go down. Just a matter of time. But boy, when you come to the Lord, what a difference it is. You know, so listen, if you want to impact people for good, you need to know the value of who your God is first. Abraham came out of the most technologically advanced society in Babylon to a place where in the Middle East, there was nothing there. God was going to make a nation of him. And he believed God. That was it. That was Abraham's simple faith that made him saved. And it's the same thing that makes us saved. We simply believe what God has done through his son, Jesus. Lot, on the other hand, got too attached to this world. And he lost everything in Sodom and Gomorrah.
0: Today's message in our series in 2 Corinthians is called Separated Unto God Our Father. Pastor Lloyd will be back with part 2 in just a moment. 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It's the modern English edition of John Bunyan's classic, Pilgrim's Progress. We all know the Bible is the most read book in history, but did you know that Pilgrim's Progress was number two on that list? It's impossible, in just a few words, to describe the impact this book has had since it was first published in 1678. This modern English edition is ideal to share with a friend or just to add to your own personal library. 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You can also donate through the mail at P.O. Box 569, Old Bridge, New Jersey. The zip code is 08857. Here's Pastor Lloyd to bring us the second half of today's message in 2 Corinthians chapter 6.
1: The idea is these searching questions should help us understand what it means to be separated from, but now let's talk about what it means to be separated to. Because I want you to think of the idea of sanctification, holiness. I want to get that holier-than-thou mentality out of your minds when you hear the word holy. Holy simply means unique. There's none like him. And we value things that are unique. The only car in the world that's still in existence of this, that's unique. That makes it valuable. Anything that's unique. This is the largest diamond in the world, and thus the most expensive, the most valued. It's unique. Common stones, nothing, worthless. The Lord has called you not to be common like everybody else. And the thing your teenagers are always telling you, well, everybody's going to the party. And then you can say, yeah, that's exactly why you're not going. Because you're special. God has a better plan for you. I know what happens in those parties. Late at night, when no one's watching. So unless you want to go with your uncle, then I'll let you go. The reality is, again, uniqueness. But I want you to think of it another way, too. If you're separated for something special, like think of your fine china that you put out for your VIP guests. When someone special comes over, you break out the fine stuff, the good stuff. It's really good. But, you know, you have never once taken that fine china, hopefully not, and fed the dog or the cat with the fine china. Because that's been sanctified for people. Special people. And your cat dishes and dog dishes are sanctified for them. They're both set apart uniquely for each. So the Lord is saying, separate from, because you now have a greater glorious purpose too. Not think about, oh, what I have to stop doing, you know, in order to, you know, go to heaven. You know, you're missing the whole point there. This is about relationship. You're the temple of the living God, he says in verse 16. And I will dwell in them and walk among them, and I will be their God, and they shall be my people. He's quoting a variety of Old Testament passages that God told his people in Leviticus 26, Jeremiah 24, Jeremiah 31, all this new idea that God wants to dwell with them. He made that happen in the wilderness with the sacrificial system. So he could dwell with them, even though they were a sinful people. A holy God saw all the punishment come upon those innocent animals and the sacrifices so he could dwell with his people. Well, I got good news for you. You didn't have to bring your little lamb in today and your little daughter crying her eyes out because that little friend of hers is going to have to be sacrificed so your sins can be covered. And there'll be blood everywhere. Thankfully, that's not our worship experience. Thankfully, we can remember what Jesus did for us on the cross. And he gave to his disciples this, and the night he was betrayed, you know, this bread is my body broken for you. This cup is the new covenant in my blood. And he reminded what he did for us on the cross so that we realize we have been separated unto him for a relationship. Therefore, he says, verse 17, come out from among them and be separate, says the Lord. Do not touch what is unclean, and I'll receive you. Same thing as, therefore, now that you are committed in marriage to this wonderful woman or man, and you are now, you know, together as one, separate yourself from all those things. Cut those attachments off. Remove them from your Rolodex. You know, get them out of your life. because you do not want to be distracted by pouring some of your treasure into an old flame. Because you know what happens? Wherever you put your treasure, that is your time and your money, your heart follows. You start talking to somebody at work, really charming, really fun to talk with, really like them as a friend. We're just friends. But the more you pour into that person, the more you're going to find your affections. And you get your needs met there, and you come home, and you've already got your needs met with this other person. They've already tickled your fancy and charmed you, and you're thinking of them, and you come home to your spouse, and you don't get the same attention. And you're not pouring into them because you've already poured into somebody else. This is where adultery starts. This is where it all breaks down. Well, the same thing happens with your walk with God. You've experienced

Promises. What promise? What's the big promise? What did God say to Abraham? Abraham went out trusting God to a land he'd never known. And he waited forever to have a son and never saw the fulfillment of all of that. But he believed God. And I love what Abraham did. He had a promise. And we have a promise. And what was the promise? What did the Lord say to Abraham? I want you to remember this one. He said to Abraham, I am your exceeding great reward. Jesus said to the disciples, you know, no one has given up family and friends and jobs and opportunities and blah, blah, blah, blah, all the stuff in this world who will not receive many more times this in the kingdom to come. And those things that we think are going to be just like a bigger house and a bigger this and a bigger that are going to be an increased capacity to know the one who made us, to know him. I am your exceeding great reward. How little we can really comprehend God on this side of eternity, but then we'll see him as he is. Walk face to face with him through his son. So having these promises, beloved, let's cleanse ourselves from all filthiness of the flesh and spirit. This filthiness of the flesh is pretty self-evident. You know, the lust of the flesh, lust of the eyes, you know, adultery, theft. I mean, all the lists of sins that you see so often part of that old fleshly life. Because we were a slave to it. We thought we needed those things to be happy, and we did. Because we had no connection with God. Now we have a connection with God. You don't need that anymore. I remember that the obvious thing when I got drunk after I become a Christian, because I thought I could handle my alcohol. I thought I could just have one, and I wasn't paying attention. And I met this girl at this party. She was a Christian. Apparently we were fellowshipping, but I don't remember any of that because I got drunk. And the amazing thing is when I finally realized that I tried to take advantage of this girl, and I came to sober, and I was so embarrassed. I remember just horrified. God, you know, what did I do? And I remember there was no condemnation. The Lord was just saying, well, you just needed to learn. You don't need that anymore. And that was it. That was the last time I got drunk. That was an amazing thing. I can just tell you now, to be filled with the Spirit was so much better than becoming a little inebriated where I could be the life of the party for a few moments. Now being filled with the Spirit, there's nothing like it. So we have the filthiness of the flesh we need to say goodbye to. It's not you anymore. Don't let it dominate you. Walk by faith. You have a new life in the Lord. But there's also the filthiness of spirit. Now, what is he talking about there? Well, that would be the side of the spiritual things, the pride of life, envy, bitterness, you know, the internal things that we struggle with. You cleanse that stuff. Look, if you're envious about somebody, can I suggest something for you? Pray the Lord bless them more. Lord, they got that job. Lord, I pray you really bless them in that. Encourage them. Help them. If any way I can help them. I know it was the job I wanted, but you know, if you want me to help them and encourage them to be the best they can be, then I'll do that. Now, who does that? Nobody does that. Because that's crazy. Unless you have that promise that he works all things together for good, you can't lose. Why are you fighting for your own rights? Why are you going to try to undermine that person? Why are you going to try to expose that person and complain to the boss about that person? You won't. You're going to actually help them be the best they can be. And they'll think you're vying for their job. They'll think you've got some ulterior motive because that's what they had. But you don't. You genuinely care. And this is a powerful thing. And perfecting holiness in the fear of God. This is how you perfect this kind of separation. You are so amazed at who he is, of how his creative power, his wisdom, that all these elites are going to stand before him and be judged one day. All the evil in the world is going to be set right. It's like you can't lose. All things work together, he causes, for good. So you can perfect that holiness as you regard him as he really is. And you'll see more and more your frustrations, your impatience. You know, I find myself getting impatient. I had a really rough week with my computer. I want to throw it in the ocean. Technology's driving me crazy. My iPhone, all this stuff. It's like I'm really dying. I'm like, God, help me.
all this technology, you know, I used to be on top of

0: but now it's just like it's torturing me. And so I had a rough day, and I'm like, and then the Lord reminded me, really? You know, why don't you just put that down for a while? Come away. I got some things to speak to you. And I put it down, opened my Bible, and like, thank you, Lord. Thank you, Lord. Even here, you've got a purpose. You have a plan. Leads us to the cross.
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0: Well, you know, he's challenged Christian, the character in this book that's an allegory. He's challenged to, at one point, get off the path to start climbing this hill called legality. And which of us Christians haven't translated, you know, this gospel of grace into this thing of works that's practically killed us? And, of course, he meets Apollyon, the devil. He goes through the valley of shadow of death. There's so many illustrations. He runs into Mr. Timidity. He runs into some amazing guys like Faithful and Hopeful. These two companions really keep him. It's kind of like faith and hope in our own journey. So lots of great pictures for the Christian life. It'll stir you up. It'll draw you in. It'll really be powerful.
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1: Study closely the biblical phrase, the Lord your God. Throughout the thousands of years of Scripture, it doesn't change. God is the Lord, our God. That is, He is the supreme authority, the Lord. But even though He is the God of all humanity, their Creator, He's not their Lord until they yield to His Lordship. But the phrase suddenly changes when Thomas sees the risen Savior. He cries, my Lord and my God.
2: The transformation comes when blind, willful unbelief yields to saving faith in Jesus. The world acknowledges that God is their Creator, but to be saved, they must yield to Him as Lord. And the way to have them do that is to introduce their blind and unbelieving hearts to the risen Savior.
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6: It's 73 degrees.

chapter 42, verses 1 through 5. As the deer pants for the water brook, so pants my soul for you, O God. My soul thirsts for God, for the living God. When shall I come and appear before God? My tears have been my food day and night, while they continually say to me, "Where is your God?" When I remember these things, I pour out my soul within me, for I used to go with a multitude. I went with them to the house of God, with the voice of joy and praise, with a multitude that kept a pilgrim feast. Why are you cast down, O my soul? And why are you disquieted within? This has been your sustaining word of the day, brought to you by Calvary Chapel of Manitowoc.

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1: All right, we're going to be in Matthew chapter 21 today, picking up at verse 23. Chief priests and elders, verse 23, it's speaking of a delegation having been sent by the Sanhedrin with their presence and appearance like this. They just show up, and this would be a pretty substantial group. It'd probably be 40 men. But their presence there and their coming to him is designed to intimidate them, intimidate Jesus, who they confront, it says, while he was teaching. So they're interrupting him while he is, you know, speaking to others with this expression of, who do you think you are, you know, doing these things? And who do you represent? So they pose these questions, not because they wanted to know the answer, but because they were trying to trap him and delegitimize him in front of all the people. They were upset because Jesus had interfered with their money-making operation there in the temple, and he was becoming more popular with the Jews than they were. People were listening to him and not to these leaders. And so they pose these two interrelated questions. By what authority do you do these things? In other words, what is your official position, and who gave you that position? Who gave you that authority? This is an important question. It's an important issue that, you know, that authority in general is laid and brought up here, and it's dealt with before anything else. It's a primary consideration in any such situation. See, just because somebody declares themselves to be the authority doesn't necessarily make it so. There should be a basis upon which people agree to submit to. God has established his authority here on earth. God's established authority within the home. You see that in Genesis by, you know, making the man the head of the home, whether women like it or not. You know, it's who God designated to be the head of the home. God is the one who ordained civil government. You see that right after the flood in Genesis chapter 6. And so, you know, God designated that there be government, that kind of authority. And God also designated authority within his church, that there would be a leadership within the church, not just anyone doing their own thing. So who's in charge and what gives them the right to be in charge? Well, I don't pick that position. You know, I was called and I started church, and, you know, whether people like it or not, you know, I'm the pastor, and that's my position. But, you know, as we see, there's very little respect for any authority these days. I don't know if you notice, you look in the news, our society is on the verge of anarchy. People don't, you know, acknowledge the police. People don't acknowledge, you know, many people in positions of authority. Everybody thinks they're their own authority. They just do their own thing. And for some people, their authority isn't even real anymore. It's artificial. There's an article in the news a few days ago. It was entitled, "Professors Catch Dozens of Students Using AI to Write Apology Letters for Using AI to Cheat in Their Class." That's their authority. That's become the authority in school now, and it has in many places. When they got busted, they just laughed. They said, oh, what are you going to do about it? AI controls people's lives, even within the church. Here's an example of what I get through AI just about every week of how, you know, I could run our church through the internet if I wanted. It says, hi, Jeff. This is obviously just some artificial intelligence sending this. Hi, Jeff. Encouraging your congregation on their faith journey just got easier with this free customizable sermon series brought to you by Compassion. 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Want to equip your church to have more fruitful, intentional, faithful Christian walk? Then click below and get your free sermon kit. You know, I could run our church like this, and many churches are run like that. They just download it off the internet, and wow, man, this is all really professional. Yeah, it is, but there's no Holy Spirit involved in it. Where's the Holy Spirit's role? The Holy Spirit is to be running the church. Jesus is the head of the church. I'm not. You know, if I undermine the authority in the church, it's not my authority, it's his. And so this whole question of authority is posed here, and it would be legitimate if these guys weren't such hypocrites. It says at the end of verse 23, by what authority are you doing these things, and who gave you this authority? Jesus answers and said to them, verse 24, I also will ask you one thing, which if you tell me, I likewise will tell you what authority I have. Now, a counter question like this was not an attempt to avoid answering these men. It's a very common debating technique. It's used to expose what the real underlying issue is. Let me ask you one question to establish your authority, to question my authority, is what Jesus is asking them. Which if you tell me, then I will tell you. The baptism of John, where was it from? From heaven or from men? The baptism of John speaks of John the Baptist's whole ministry. To ask if it was from heaven is another way of asking, is it of God? The Jews are very careful to avoid using the name of God. They just say Hashem, the name. They don't even say God's name. John the Baptist was first and foremost a preacher of righteousness, calling people to an outward display of repentance through their submitting to his baptism there in the Jordan River. And again, if you come to Israel, you can get baptized in the Jordan River. We go, I don't know if it's the exact spot, but we will baptize there. But John spoke bluntly and boldly against the sins of that day, whether it was the immoral behavior of the common people or the religious hypocrisy of the Jewish leadership. John wasn't afraid to call it out. He just told it like it was, even going so far as to speak against non-Jewish leaders like King Herod, which cost him his head. John suffered martyrdom. And it only served to elevate him to immortality status among the Jewish people. You kill somebody in that position, and a lot of times, man, it just makes them more powerful. Which these chief priests and these elders of the people, they didn't downplay John's role because it served their selfish purposes. Even though they personally had to submit to his baptism, John had become very effective, a very effective tool for them in their political advancement amongst local secular government, because John carried a lot of weight even in his death. But it becomes obvious here in this situation, they weren't ready for this, and it puts them in an embarrassing position. Yeah, I remember reading of this supposed Christian who was maintaining two separate identities on Facebook. One for their church friends and a different one for their worldly unbelieving friends. They're living two lives, this dual life, for quite a while until the things they posted on their two different social media accounts got mixed up. And their non-Christian worldly friends got all these messages from them about how blessed they were listening to all the latest worship music. It was drawing them closer to the Lord. And how they've been diving into God's word that morning and God was speaking to them. So pray for me, I'll pray for you. And messages like that got sent to their carnal party buddies. And all their online Christian friends got messages about the night before, after getting hammered while drinking and dancing at some nightclub, they had ended up spending the night with their partner. It's like, oops, you know, both of their fake social media lives were destroyed. They have no more friends. You know, if all your friends are online, I guess that's what happens. Here are these religious leaders. They have to reason among themselves between these two positions. It says in verse 25, if we say from heaven, he's going to say, well, then why didn't you believe him? But if we say from man, we fear the people. See, they couldn't admit that John's baptism was from God because they personally had not subjected themselves to it. Nor had they believed that John had said that Jesus, you know, and about being the Messiah. John pointed to Jesus as the Messiah. But chapter 3, verse 7 says many of the Pharisees and Sadducees had come to John's baptism, and after John called them a brood of vipers, refused to baptize them until they bore fruits worthy of repentance, they went away and never followed him. But they hadn't renounced John's ministry either, because of how popular and effective his ministry had been with the Jewish people. To say they reasoned among themselves, in verse 25, it portrays this delegation as huddling up. They're whispering among themselves, you know, what is this? We can't say John's baptism was from heaven. He's going to ask us, why didn't you believe him? Yeah, but if we say it's not from God, these people love the guy. They're going to go crazy. So they're placed in this real bind. Yeah, the Temple University of Medicine, they did a whole research study a while back on brain activity of people who lie. They had two groups of people all wired up to test their brain waves. Some people got a lot of time, I guess, on their hands. But one group of people shot these guns, and they were asked to tell someone that they hadn't shot the guns, just lie to somebody. The other group shot guns and told the truth. And through the technology they used, they were able to see on a screen how the liars activated over seven areas of their brain in doing so, while those who told the truth activated only four areas of their brain. So it took almost twice the energy to lie, to be a fake, to be fake than just to be honest. You see, you think it's easy that, you know, lying myself out of some predicament is going to make things less difficult. It doesn't. It makes it harder and more complicated to just tell the truth. It's so freeing, just dying to yourself, to where it's no longer I who live, Christ lives in me. The life I live by faith in the Son of God who loved me, gave himself for me. I can just be honest and not have to huddle up every time someone asks me something. Oh man, if I answer this way, you know, they're going to think this, or if I say that, you know, it's going to make it worse. That's how some people live their lives. That's these guys. It says in verse 27, so they answered Jesus and said, we don't know. That answer, we don't know, was an open confession of defeat. It's a humiliating response being made in the presence of a whole crowd of people gathered to hear Jesus teach. Which, you know, teach he does. He has some great lessons here. He provides a lesson in this one exchange the chief priests and elders of the people in their hypocrisy were forced to admit with their own lips in just one response. We don't know what comes from God and what doesn't. And what an ingenious way. All their religious leaders, we don't know what is of God and we don't know what isn't. An open admission of their own lack of authority to question anybody. They have no authority at all, at least regarding spiritual matters. Well, Jesus says, neither will I tell you by what authority I do anything. Why should I tell you? He's able to show by their own words that to debate the issue of authority would be meaningless and a waste of time because they don't have any. Who has the authority? Who's the one in charge? Well, the Bible is our authority. The Bible, you know, says you set up a church this way, you know, structured that way. You know, that's how we determine things. But see, unfortunately for these men, what was evident to everybody was that the true source of their problem was not ignorance. It wasn't that, you know, we don't know. It was pride. And a sinful desire to hold on to their earthly power at any price, including their own eternal souls. Were they to acknowledge the baptism of John as being from God, they would have to admit that John's main claim, being to be the forerunner of Messiah, was true, and that he declared Jesus to be the Lamb of God who takes away the sins of the world. They'd have to acknowledge that, and that Jesus fulfilled that messianic role. But that was an admission that the religious leaders of Israel refused to make. Again, not because they weren't sure or because they had legitimate doubts. If that was the case, Jesus could have helped them and would have. But they refused because they were determined to hold on to their non-authority, because they had none. So this is what they have to do. They got to scheme and manipulate. They wouldn't bow to anyone but themselves. Even Jesus, in the beginning of his earthly ministry, he submitted himself to the authority of John's baptism. Even he did the one thing that these religious leaders would never do. He humbled himself to the will of God the Father. In doing so, he identified with sinners. That was the baptism of John, a baptism of repentance. Not that Jesus needed to repent of anything, and even John recognized that. John said, I'm the one who should be being baptized by you. But it was to be done, Jesus told him, to fulfill all righteousness. Jesus, in submitting to John's baptism so as to identify fully with repentant sinners like ourselves, he was able to fulfill the greater work of justification by faith on our behalf as our great high priest and offer the perfect sacrifice of himself. But here, having put to rest the issue of authority, Jesus follows up with a question and then a parable, verse 28. But what do you think? A man had two sons, and he came to the first and said, son, go work today in my vineyard. He answered and said, I will not, but afterward he regretted it and went. Then he came to the second and said likewise, and he answered and said, I go, sir, but he didn't go. Which of the two did the will of the Father? They said, the first. Jesus said to them, assuredly, I say to you that tax collectors, harlots, enter the kingdom of God before you. For John came to you in the way of righteousness, and you did not believe him, but tax collectors and harlots believed him. And when you saw it, you did not afterward relent and believe in him. So Jesus gives here the first of a series of three parables. This parable of a man with two sons, and then a parable of a landowner with a vineyard directly after this. And a third parable we'll see follows in chapter 22 of a king arranging a marriage for his son. Now, Matthew shows how these parables are directly linked to Jesus's public identifying of himself as Israel's Messiah, and to the just as public rejection of the Messiah by the leaders of Israel. So they had been exposed in one interaction as having no legitimacy there. But now through these parables, Jesus explains what was transpiring, not just to the people he was teaching, but they're clearly designed, these parables, to be heard by the religious leadership. What do you think? He asks. So in other words, you don't have an answer to my question about John's baptism, but what do you think? What's your response to a situation where a man had two sons? He says here, he came to the first, son, go work in my vineyard. He said, I'm not going to go. He came to the second, and the second said, I will go, but didn't go. Now, while these parables in the immediate context, they're meant to illustrate the Jews' rejection of their Messiah and the subsequent rejection and judgment upon Israel by God had already begun. There are far-reaching spiritual principles in these parables. Obviously, they're speaking to Israel, but there's spiritual principles involved that are for everybody. At its core, this parable here about the two sons, at its core, this is a picture of God's call to serve in the harvest of souls that is presently taking place here on planet Earth. The two sons are representative of two classes of sinners the openly irreligious and rebellious people, and the devout religious hypocrite. Both have a common father, both have a common call. One, the irreligious, rebellious, they just rudely refuse to obey. This would be, as he says, tax collectors and harlots. They just say, I'm not going to follow God. As it says in verse 29, it's just like, forget it. I'm not going to do what you asked me to do. But afterward, repent, ends up doing what they're asked. The other, the devout religious person, respectfully promises obedience. Yes, sir, whatever you say, I go, sir. But he doesn't go and do what he was asked. The simple question Jesus poses of these men from the Sanhedrin who had confronted him is which of the two actually did the will of the Father? And they said to him in verse 31, the first. And Jesus said, assuredly, I say to you, tax collectors, harlots, enter the kingdom of God before you. So that answer there in verse 31, the first, comes from the lips of the very ones who are being condemned by the parable. It's implying that there's no awareness on their part that the words of Jesus could be referring to them. It's like they're so blind spiritually, they don't even realize he's talking to them. But he instantly makes things clear. Assuredly, or most certainly, tax collectors and harlots, you know, those of that day who would be representative of the worst sinners in society, who, like the first son in the parable, were initially irreligious, initially rebellious, choosing greed and immorality over serving God. Many of them had repented, as Jesus said, at the preaching of John the Baptist, and now they're serving God in truth and righteousness, in contrast to the chief priests and the rulers of the Jews, who spoke as those representing, you know, spoke in religiously devout terms, but like the second son in the parable, they were not serving God at all. The rebellious son is not commended, is not like, you know, honored for being rebellious. But thankfully, you know, I don't have to remain a slave of my past. I'm not forced to, continue on the path of evil. It says he regretted it and he went. The way I make up for my past disobedience is not to promise better things. I make up for it by doing better things. And how thankful, you know, I am for that option. The second son was good in his respect for his father. You should be respectful. But in not doing the father's will, his good works became bad works. He became hypocritical and was mocking his father with his words. So God prefers rude obedience to polite disobedience. In this parable, Jesus illustrates a great principle that he taught, many shall be last who are first, and the first shall be last. He was speaking to the chief priests and Pharisees of his day, but there are many religious leaders today who profess devotion to God and to his work, but they serve empty human philosophies or man-made traditions, marketing strategies, and it may be very successful, popular on a worldly level, but they have no eternal worth. And they have, you know, nothing of biblical truth in what they're doing. Now, here another parable, Jesus says, verse 33, these chief priests and elders of the people who had come to Jesus in all their pomp and overbearing pride, see, now they've been reduced to just pupils listening to Jesus and listening for their instructions, so... Obviously, you know, my voice is pretty much shot. So we're going to pick up with this parable next time. I'm going to have to stop right now and get some kind of cough medicine or something. But Father, thank you, Lord, for your word. And I pray, God, for grace with my throat as I got a lot of speaking to do this week. Pray, God, that you would just fill that void, and God, give me grace with my vocal cords. I ask this in Jesus' name, amen.

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If you would like a copy of today's teaching, which is part of a Bible study that was given during one of our weekly services, please contact the church at 608-273-2911 or visit us on the web at calvarychapelmadison.com. 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
1: It's 4:29. It's 71 degrees.
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1: If there is anything about David, it was this thought that he is a man after God's heart. He's seeking after the heart of God. Are you seeking after the heart of God?

0: Welcome to Chapter and Verse as we continue our studies of the Book of Acts with Mike McIntosh. On today's broadcast, we'll begin the teaching titled, Finish Your Course. The first step in having a relationship with God is recognizing that we are a sinner and that our sin separates us from God and we need forgiveness. Well, that forgiveness is freely given, and the price for our sins were paid in full by the Son of God, Jesus Christ's sacrificial death on the cross. And through His resurrection, we will one day resurrect into His kingdom. Next, we need to continue our daily walk with Him until He calls us home, a task that takes faith and endurance. Now let's join Mike McIntosh as he speaks to the congregation at Horizon Christian Fellowship in San Diego and part one of his message, Finish Your Course.
1: We're in the book of Acts, 13th chapter. Lord, our God, our Father, we come before you in the name of your Son, Jesus. And we thank you for the gift of eternal life that you have promised to every one of us this day. It's an amazing thing we don't have all the knowledge of or all the answers of. And yet, we know you're there. And we can hear your voice. And you've gifted us that we can listen and open our hearts to spiritual things that can't be seen. So this morning, as we continue in the book of Acts, may you apply things from the first century into our hearts and lives this day. I pray, Father, for your blessings on every family that is recognized here, extended families. We pray, Father, that the scriptures would leap off the page into our lives, and that we could see you through your word, and that we can enjoy you, and we can hear a voice behind us that says, "This is the way. Go you into it." And as we enter the way off the broad road to the narrow path and the straight gate, will you become ever more present to us with your love, giving us the guidance through your word in Jesus' name. Amen. In chapter 13, we began the ministry of Saul, who is known as Paul, and Barnabas. And they are starting the first missionary works that are coming out of Antioch, not coming out of Jerusalem, but coming out of Antioch. And we looked at this story beginning in verse 1, that the church in Antioch, certain prophets and teachers, named them Simeon, Barnabas, who is called Niger, Lucius of Cyrene, which is present-day Libya, Manian, who had been brought up with Herod the Tetrarch and with Saul. And as they ministered to the Lord, they fasted. The Holy Spirit said, so we know the Spirit of God can talk to us. And He's to lead us and guide us into truth, Jesus said, after He was to come upon the departure of Jesus, that He would lead us and guide us into truth. So here's a truth that you want to underline and memorize, because we're just going to highlight this. It's His words, "Now separate to me, Barnabas and Saul, for the work to which I have called them." Number one, the separation of your life by the purity and the holiness of the Holy Ghost. That you can hear Him, and you can see the fruit of the Holy Ghost moving in and around you, but the Holy Spirit is the one that sends out people from the church. And then He said, "For the work to which I have called them." Plural, together, they are going to accomplish something for the kingdom of God. And the Holy Spirit has called them out to do this work. So when you ask God, "Use me," He will respond. You may not like how He uses you, but He will respond, because He wants to see you at peak performance. And your peak performance is when you're walking in His light and fellowship with Him, and you're accomplishing those things that He has gifted you and birthed you on this planet, basically, so that you could be used to introduce more people to His kingdom. So separate me, and we are to be separated in spiritual people and to that work that God has called. And the church then, having fasted and prayed, laid hands on them, and they sent them away. The laying on of hands is a sign of sending out by the elders. And they were in total agreement with this call of God on the life of both Saul and Barnabas. In your life, there is a place for you that God has. Some have found it. Some are still looking for it. But when hands are laid on, there's no magical power in anybody's hands to cause anything supernatural to happen. It is a laying on of the hands that imparts authority and recognition, that these men are being recognized to have the authority of the gospel wherever they go, and accountability. It's a dangerous thing when a church and its leaders don't have accountability, that they just can go do whatever they want. And it's a dangerous place to be without accountability, that you go with your own ideas and the church doesn't send you out. You're in a precarious position that ultimately the devil is going to find a snare in the midst of that, because there is a place of obedience in our lives, that we would be obedient to what God has called us to do. And Jesus told us that when the hireling sees the wolf come to the flock, he runs. But for the shepherd, the man that would be watching the flock that owned those sheep or loved those sheep would stay no matter how big the wolf or the bear or the lion. And David gave two examples as a teenager where he fought a bear and he fought a lion all by himself. And he grabbed the lion by the hair of his chin. Now, I don't know if you've seen a lion lately, but that would be pretty courageous. Go up and grab a lion by his chin and then hit him with a club. And this isn't the club off of his chariot steering wheel either. This is a real club that he used. He knew, thy rod and thy staff, they shall comfort me. He knew that his rod, that club, and his staff helped the sheep. And so when he wrote Psalm 23, he brings that out about obedience, that you will protect. But you never run, no matter how painful it is. For the shepherd, he has to stand strong for that which he's been called to. Then, having fasted, they sent him away. Now, in verse 4 through 12, we looked at this. He went, sent out by the Holy Spirit. They actually went to a port city of Syria that is of interest today. So, there was a spiritual bankruptcy in Cyprus when these men came. Two men. Just think of yourself and a friend. What could you do with God? There's a lot of things we try for God, but if he's already prepared it for us, then all we have to do is be led by his Spirit, let his power work through us, and don't fear for our lives. Because in Revelation chapter 12, it says that the saints overcome the devil by three things. And the devil is a real character, and he has a lot of real estate in San Diego County. He has a lot of people's souls that have turned themselves. It is known, our city and our county is known for its covens and witchcraft and evilness that goes on. And people come here for that, to enjoy that. So in Cyprus, they had a spiritual bankruptcy. And never before had the gospel of eternal life been brought to these people. So imagine being sent out, knowing that behind you there's accountability. It's a wonderful thing to know that you're sent. When I came to San Diego, I made sure that on that last Saturday in Orange County, I was at the men's prayer, evening prayer, and I had them lay hands on me and say, bon voyage, go on out there and have a good time. And I've always had accountability. Some people go out and they don't have the blessing of their church for whatever reason, and there is no accountability. And ultimately, the church is wounded by that, that there's no one over us. It's always good to be accountable to somebody in the Spirit. So Cyprus, they go from Cyprus, and then they head northwest again, and they're going to what is known as Asia Minor. That's what this chapter deals with, the first missionary trip. And they go and land in Asia Minor, and they go to some pretty large cities that are under Roman rule. They make a right turn, and they end up at a town called Derbe, Derbe. And it's there that they make a U-turn and trace their steps backwards and come right back to the same beach they landed on and then they go straight to back to Israel. So I'd like to point out a thought that is released, that has never, ever truly been released before in the world. And it took the sending of people to allow this to be released in this part of the world. And I pray for your life that you would be one that wants to be led by the Spirit. You know that since you're a little boy or a little girl that there's something for you to do. You don't feel complete just yet. You're not sure what it is, but you've always felt there was something special. Well, that's God tugging on your heart. And his tug will pull you in the right direction to him. And then he will launch you out into the deep. So he's giving basically the same message that Peter did on the day of Pentecost. He's going at Antioch. He's going through the Old Testament verbally. He's orally passing on the traditions that they have learned since they were little boys and their fathers and great-grandfathers before them. And so here he is talking about 40 years in verse 18. Now for a time of about 40 years, he put up with their ways in the wilderness. He is very patient. 40 years is a long time to be patient and to be waiting. Now, the God of Israel is speaking to them. After he gave them judges for about 450 years until Samuel the prophet. And then afterwards, they asked for a king. So God gave them Saul. This upset God, actually, because he didn't want them to have a king. He wanted to be their king, but they rejected him. Give us a leader. We want to be like the people around us. And you and I are different than the people around us if we're born again. We have a spirit that is feeding. Now, about this 40-year period, afterwards they asked for a king, so God gave them Saul, the son of Kish, a man of the tribe of Benjamin for 40 years. So now they're in the wilderness 40 years, and now spiritually they're in a vacuum of leadership under King Saul, but God gave them what they asked for. And when he had removed him, he raised up for them David. So David is the king that God knew would love his people, but he hoped that the people would see the difference between the two. And when he had removed him, he raised up for them David as king, to whom also he gave testimony, and he said, I have found David, the son of Jesse, a man after my own heart, who will do all my will. It's difficult to know the will of God, and it's just as difficult, if not even more difficult, to accomplish the will of God. Just to know it and be satisfied, I know God's will for my life, but then to know it and you see some of the things that come your way, you back up a little bit. It's just natural for us to do that, but to accomplish his will. And this appears to be what would relate to the statement before it, where he said that he is a man after my own heart. We know that that heart of David was a fun-loving heart, almost a party spirit, but more controlled than a party spirit. We know that he liked women. He got in trouble with women. He disobeyed the Lord concerning women. We know that he was a murderer. And his generals knew that he was a murderer, that he had killed in combat Uriah, the husband of Bathsheba, who he had an adulterous affair with. And he told the general, when you're in battle and you get near the wall, pull all your troops back and leave Uriah there. And immediately, the general knew what he was doing. And he did what he is asked to do. But God dealt severely with David for that. So we know he's not a perfect man. I've come to understand in reading the Psalms that David is crying out, the author of the majority of the Psalms, crying out to God during the painful times in his life and the exhilarating times in his life. So that is in itself is an encouragement to us that though we can't touch him or feel him or see him, God is with us. We expect it when we're laughing and happy, but it's when we're down and sad. Where's God? It should be the same all the time. But it's difficult to know the will of God and to find the will of God and then to complete all the will of God. If there is anything about David It was this thought that he is a man after God's heart. He's seeking after the heart of God. Are you seeking after the heart of God? That was a very special relationship that David had as a boy and as a teenager. And he was writing music and playing his harp out there with the sheep and looking after his father Jesse's sheep. So he did have a desire to call out to God, to thank God. His psalms were full of thanksgiving. He thanked God for about everything a man could thank God for. But he also confessed sin openly. And he also sought the wisdom of God. He was gifted, for instance, in Psalm 22. He actually looked down a time tunnel of about 750 years thereabouts, and he saw Jesus on the cross dying. And in Psalm 22, it says, my God, why hast thou forsaken me? And in the Gospels, Jesus cried out, Eloi, Eloi, lama sabachthani, which is to mean, my God, why hast thou forsaken me? So David had a heart that could receive from God. So important that we can receive. And we can give back to God. But being able to receive is a great gift that you have. The creator of everything is willing to communicate with you and to lead you and guide you. So David wrote something that would go hundreds of years into the future, and the Savior on the cross dying, who was recognized as teacher and rabbi, did exactly what a teacher and rabbi would do in the

Let's hear in unison here. What book, what chapter, what verse? Over here, what book? Over here, what chapter? Over here, and here, and here? Verse 1. Didn't have to tell you to go there, just quoted the opening statement. Psalm 22 was used that way by Jesus. To all the people around the cross, if you want to know what's going on with this sign above my head in three different languages that this is the King of the Jews, Jesus of Nazareth, then turn to Psalm 22. And so he was given everyone an opportunity to realize the Word of God was quick and powerful and alive. And they could have turned to Psalm 22 and said, this is the Messiah. And they could have put two and two together. But they apparently didn't. And the gospel kept rolling on. And had it ever stopped, you and I wouldn't be here today. So here we are. This man, after his own heart, from this man's seed, according to the promise, God raised up for Israel a Savior. After John had first preached, before his coming, the baptism of repentance to all the people of Israel. And as John was finishing his course, I'd like you to underline that. Some of you are in school and you like it when you're finishing your course. Finishing his course, he said, who do you think I am? I am not he. But behold, there comes one after me, the sandals of whose feet I am not worthy to loose. Men and brethren, son of the family of Abraham, and those among you who fear God, speaking out to the Gentiles, to you the word of this salvation has been sent for those who dwell in Jerusalem and their rulers, because they did not know him, nor even the voices of the prophets which are read every Sabbath have fulfilled them in condemning him. And though they found no cause for death in him, they still asked Pilate that he should be put to death. So we're talking about pure religion. They went to the Sabbath, heard the reading of the scriptures every week their entire lives, but yet they never knew what they meant. And David was a man that understood what they meant. And Jesus came to fulfill him. In fact, he said, you didn't accept what was taking place. You actually fulfilled the scriptures by condemning Jesus. So you think they'd get upset here, but they're not going to right away. For those who dwell in Jerusalem and their rulers, and though they found no cause for death, they asked Pilate to put him to death. When they had fulfilled all that was written concerning him, they took him down from the tree, the cross, and laid him in a tomb. But God raised him from the dead. What a hope. A man was raised from the dead. He was seen for many days. And he goes on, he tells us about all the prophecies that were fulfilled. Verse 36. For David, after he had served his own generation by the will of God, fell asleep or died, was buried with his fathers, and he saw corruption. His body was eaten up. David, after he had served his own generation. Now, there's approximately three generations in this audience right now. And each generation fulfills what God has called it to do. And in each generation, God will raise up people to reach their generation. They're called the leaders of the church. And we have a responsibility to speak to our generation and to let our generation be aware of what's being called for by the Holy Spirit through His Word. And I'd encourage you this day, whatever age you are, you can figure out the generation. In 17 more years, the social planners realize, the social engineers realize that in 17 years, roughly, 2030, there'll be about 76 million people retired. 28 million of the 76 million will have less than $1,000 in their bank account to live on and retire. So we're in the midst of a social upheaval right now. There is a war that is going on in our country. And most people aren't paying attention to it. But our Constitution has been challenged, and rights of liberty and freedoms

0: justice have been challenged and actually stepped on. They know that things have to change. What are they going to do with these 26 million that have nothing? Because it usually takes one, somewhere between one to five, closer to five, in the workforce for one person to retire. And now, the younger generation for the retirees is smaller than the norm. And the one after that is smaller than that. So there are big issues that are being tackled right now. And as long as people don't speak out, they keep steamrolling, hoping that they can get as much done for their generation in their time. My question would be this. For your generation, you're 30 years old, you're 20 years old, you're 110, whatever generation that is that you're in, how about just praying that you could reach your generation, whatever that means and however that means and wherever it means. There's nothing special about one generation over another when it comes to fulfilling the purpose of your life. There are people that, as Tom Brokaw called, my family's, my parents and grandparents were the special generation. They had a strong work ethic. They were not afraid to go to war for the principles of justice and ethical reasons.
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2: 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And on today's edition of The Word for Today, Pastor Chuck continues his message, Consider Jesus, as we pick up in Hebrews chapter 3, verse 1. And now, with today's study, here's Pastor Chuck.
3: So we turn now in our Bibles to Hebrews, the third chapter. Wherefore, holy brethren. The word wherefore immediately leads us back to that which is immediately preceding. And that is the declaration of the superiority of Jesus over the angels. Because he is superior over the angelic beings. Being the Son of God, wherefore, holy brethren, partakers of the heavenly calling, consider the apostle and high priest of our confession, Jesus Christ, or Christ Jesus. So, here we are called upon to consider Jesus. And that's what the book of Hebrews really is all about. And again, later on, we'll be called to consider Jesus. Paul calls them holy brethren and partakers of the heavenly calling. He calls Jesus the apostle and high priest of our confession. The book of Hebrews was written to Hebrews. Those who had grown up and had been thoroughly trained in the religion of the Hebrews, in Judaism, who were used to having a high priest, used to the ceremonies in the temple, used to all of the regalia and the worship of the priesthood. They were used to the high priest going in on the Day of Atonement and making the atonement for the sins of the people. Now he is going to declare, we have a high priest. And in time he is going to show the superiority of our high priest over the priests who were after the order of Levi. But for the time being, in chapter 3, he is going to show us the superiority of Jesus over Moses, through whom the priesthood was established. In other words, God established his house, the spiritual house, through Moses. And it was through Moses that the tabernacle was set up and the dimensions and all declared. And so he's going to show the superiority of Jesus. Consider now the apostle and high priest of our confession, the Messiah, Jesus, who was faithful to him that appointed him, as also Moses was faithful in all of his house. For this man was counted worthy of more glory than Moses, inasmuch as he who has builded the house has more honor than the house. Now it is interesting that the figure of the house is used for the congregation of the people of God. We are told in the New Testament that the church is the building of God. We are the royal priesthood. We are of the household of faith. And this idea of the house of God being the church, God's people, where God dwells. Now, in the Old Testament, Israel was the house of God. And the temple was known as the house of the Lord. And when Solomon built the temple, he called it the house of the Lord. I know that the heavens of heavens cannot contain you. How much less this house that we have built. The interesting thing to me, the glorious thing to me, is that God desires to dwell with his people. Now, he could dwell anywhere in the universe that he pleased, and he does fill the universe. But it is the Lord's desire to come and to dwell among his people. God just loves dwelling among his people. Oh, that we would recognize the presence of God as he comes to dwell among his people. And so tonight, as we lifted our voices in worship and praise unto him, God dwelling here in the midst of his people, just an awesome reality. How God loves to dwell among his people. Now, one who builds the house is greater than the house itself. It was the Lord who built the house. Thus he is greater than the house, is deserving more honor and glory. For every house is builded by some man. And that is the idea of the effect and a cause. You cannot have an effect without a cause. Every house is built by some man. You look at a house and you like the architecture and the style, and you say, I wonder who built that house. Wonder who drew up the design. And if I would try and snow you and say, hey, nobody built that house, just one day it appeared there. You know, we had an earthquake and all of the earth was shaking and all, and pop, right out of the earth, there this thing is. Beautiful dormers and stained glasses and, you know, the whole thing, just marvelous. And say, you're crazy, man. You can't have an effect without a cause. You can't have a house without a builder. Things just don't happen that way unless they're man, according to the evolutionary theory. Every house has a builder, the cause and effect. And the builder of all things is God. It's the argument of cause and effect. Here's the house, all right? If you've got a house, you have to have a builder of the house. Here's the church. You have to have one who built the church. Jesus said, upon this rock, I will build my church. And so he who has built the house is greater than the house itself. And he that has built all things is God. Now, Moses, verily, was faithful in all his house as a servant for a testimony of those things which were to be spoken after. So Moses was faithful. He gave to us the laws of God. He was a servant, and he declared unto us the commandments and the statutes and the judgments, the worship, the ordinances, which were all a shadow of Jesus Christ. As Paul wrote in Colossians, these things were all a shadow of things to come. The real substance is Jesus. So if you go back in the law, if you go back in the sacrifices, if you go back in the ordinances and in those things, you will find that Jesus is behind it all. It is all pointing to Jesus. The offerings for sin and all, they're all pointing to Jesus. So he was a faithful servant as he testified of those things which were to be spoken after. So there is the prophetic aspect to the writings of Moses that were fulfilled in Jesus. But Christ, as a son over his own house. Now Moses, a servant in the house, faithful. But Christ is as the son over the house, whose house we are. The house of Jesus Christ. The building of God. The church. The place where God has chosen to dwell. Whose house we are if we hold fast the confidence and the rejoicing of the hope firm unto the end. And so here is the exhortation towards perseverance. There was a danger, and it was happening, that some of these Jews who had come out of Judaism and all of its traditions, they were beginning to slip back into Judaism, going back to the traditions. And so Paul is warning them, or I believe it is Paul, whoever it was that wrote Hebrews is warning them. And if I slip and say Paul, you'll know that that's my opinion. Is warning them to maintain their hope that they have come to in Christ and hold fast that confidence and the rejoicing of hope unto the end. Wherefore, as the Holy Spirit saith, today, if you will hear his voice, harden not your hearts, as in the provocation, in the day of the temptation in the wilderness, when your fathers tempted me, proved me, and saw my works for 40 years. Wherefore I was grieved with that generation and said, they do always err in their heart, and they have not known my ways. So I swore in my wrath, they shall not enter into my rest. So he is going to make reference to this 95th Psalm a couple of times here in chapters 3 and 4, as he is going to be pointing out the superiority of Jesus over Moses. For Moses, a servant in the house, bringing them the testimony of God and the law of God, could not lead them into the rest. Moses could not lead them into the promised land. They came to the water of Meribah, which means strife. They came to the wilderness, to the area of Meribah. And they cried unto Moses and said, you know, you've brought us out here to die. We don't have any water. We're going to perish. We've been better to have stayed in Egypt. Moses had been hearing this stuff for 40 years. He had had it. He couldn't take it anymore. He went in before God and said, God, I've had it. I can't stand it. Nothing but murmuring and griping for 40 years. They're not my children. I didn't produce all of these people. And I'm sick of trying to carry them. And God said, Moses, they're thirsty. They need water. Now you go out and speak to the rock that it might bring forth water. But Moses was angry. He was upset. He was sick of their murmuring. And so he went out and said, you bunch of hypocrites. Always murmuring and complaining. Must I take my rod and smite this rock again to give you water? And he took his rod and he smote the rock and the water came forth and the people drank. But God said, Moses, come here, son. Did I tell you to strike the rock? No. What did I tell you? You said, speak to the rock. Why did you smite it? I was angry. Yes. Moses, You are my representative to those people. They look to you to understand me, my attitudes. Moses, you misrepresented me. You represented me as angry and upset. I'm not angry and upset with them, Moses. They need water, and I know that. I'm compassionate. I'm cognizant of their need. And because you failed to represent me before the people, Moses, I just can't let you lead them into the land. Oh, come on, Lord. You can't be serious. Yes, I am, Moses. Lord, that's been the ambition of my life. It's the only reason why I've been hanging around. Sorry, Moses. Oh, please. No way. And though Moses besought the Lord would not let him lead them into the land. He could not take them into the rest. Now that is significant in that Moses being representative of the law through history, it is interesting to observe the fact that the law or the works of the law can never bring you into the place of rest in the Lord. By your obedience to the law, by your keeping the law, it will never bring you into rest. The law cannot bring you into the rest of God. And so the people provoked God. Later, well, earlier actually in their history, then they came to Kadesh Barnea. As they were journeying from Mount Horeb, it is an 11-day journey from Mount Horeb to Kadesh Barnea, the scripture says. But it took them 40 years. They came to Kadesh Barnea in the beginning. They sent spies into the land, of which 10 came back with an evil report, bringing fear into the hearts of the people, which ultimated in unbelief. And they said, we can't go in. We can't do it. We can't take the land. And because of that heart of unbelief, God was provoked. And he said, all right, because you're not trusting in me, you say that you're afraid if you go in there, your children will all be killed. I'll tell you what. This is going to be the longest funeral procession in history. You're going to stay here in the wilderness until you all die. And your children, who for whom you feared, they will be the ones that will go in and take the land. And so they never entered into God's rest. Moses couldn't bring them into God's rest. And so he quotes from this psalm as the psalmist talking about the goodness of God and the mercies of God and all, turns to the subject of their failure in the wilderness to enter into the rest. Harden not your hearts, he said, as in the day of provocation, when your fathers tempted me, proved me, saw my works for 40 years. And I said, they have not known my ways, so I swore in my wrath, they shall not enter into my rest. Take heed, brothers, lest there be in any of you an evil heart of unbelief in departing from the living God. Again, the departing from God. These people have been delivered from Egypt. They had come out of the bondage of Egypt. The issue isn't the deliverance from sin. The issue is the entering into the fullness that God has for you. There are many people who have peace with God. They've been delivered from the power of sin, from darkness, into the kingdom of light. But they don't have the peace of God. They have not entered into the rest. They haven't entered into that full, rich, abundant life of the Spirit that God has promised unto us. Their Christian experience is a wilderness experience. As they wander through the wilderness, they don't really enjoy the walk with the Lord as they should be enjoying it. It's sort of a trial, constant trial, where God wants you to come into that fullness of the life and the Spirit and know the victory of the Spirit of God within your life, entering into that rich fullness of the Lord. And so they wandered for 40 years as an example of what happens when we, by our unbelief, fail to receive the promises of God. So, we are needing to take heed that we not depart from the living God, but exhort one another daily while it is called today, lest any of you be hardened through the deceitfulness of sin. For we are made partakers of Christ, if we hold the beginning of our confidence steadfast unto the end. Again, the exhortation towards perseverance. Twice here in the text, actually three times within the text. If we hold our confidence steadfast to the end. While it is said today, if you will hear his voice, harden not your hearts, as in the provocation. For some, when they had heard, did provoke, howbeit not all that came out of Egypt by Moses. But with whom was he grieved for 40 years? Was it not with them that had sinned, whose carcasses fell in the wilderness? And to whom swear he that they should not enter into the rest, but to them that believed not? So we see that they could not enter in because of unbelief. Now, it is important for us to notice their failure was the failure of faith. They did not believe God was able to bring them into the land.
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3: 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In Jesus' name.

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2: 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You really have to see it for yourself to understand how massive it was. Why did Noah need to build such a big ship? Well, because he, his family, the animals, and a year's worth of supplies needed to be on board. There was plenty of room for all the land, animal kinds, and 8 people. Now, some people think the flood was just a local event, but then why would God ask Noah to build such a big ship? The people and animals could have just moved away from the flood's path. When we start with the Bible, we know the flood, well, it was a global event.
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1: You know, that is our Lord. God gives us comfort during the most difficult times if we look to Him. When we look at situations, many times they bring fear. But bring it to Him. Lord, how do you want me to handle this? What do you want me to do? Where do you want me to go? It was an assurance that, guys, there's no cause for you to fear any longer. Everything is okay. Peace be with you. And He shows them their wounds He received. They rejoice. And what does Jesus tell these guys to do? Build a church and start up a coffee shop there at the church? No. Start up a program to help people build up their fragile self-esteem? No. Maybe He told them not to do anything. Hey, you guys are saved. Don't worry about it. Victory at Calvary. Sit back, do nothing. He didn't say that. And you can put all kinds of things in there, what Jesus told them to do, if you want. But this is what Jesus said. Peace to you. As the Father has sent me, I also send you. We're supposed to bring the good news, the gospel message to a lost and dying world. That's our mission here. Because the world's dark, it is evil, but God can change all of that if we're willing to listen and obey His voice. It's called the Great Commission. We've made it the Great Omission. Hey, I've done my time, I've gone to church, and sometimes I even go on Thursdays. That's plenty, that's all the Lord wants. No. What we do here when we come to church is to worship God, to hear from Him, and to encourage each other. But the work is not here. We are encouraged by as we read the Word of God and we understand what God wants for our lives. The work then is going out into the world and bringing the gospel message to the lost. Do you think they need it today? They absolutely do. But what happens many times is we put ourselves up on a pedestal, that ivory tower, you might say, and we look down at people. And look at what sinners they, look at what they're doing here. Look at this. But were we any different before we got saved? Oh, I wouldn't do that. You may not do that, but you're still a sinner separated from God. Do you think you're any better? No. And what the hippies were to the 70s and 80s, homosexuality, transgenderism, all this LGBTQRXZY, those are the people that we need to reach because they're lost. And they're trying to fill a void in their life with all kinds of perversion. And is it helping? No. And because this won't help, there'll be another thing that they bring into their life. We need to bring them the one who could give them peace. The Great Commission, Jesus came and spoke to them saying, after His death and resurrection now, all authority has been given to me in heaven and on earth. Go therefore and make disciples of all nations, baptizing them in the name of the Father, and of the Son, of the Holy Spirit, and teaching them to observe all things that I have commanded you. And lo, I am with you always, even to the end of the age. Amen. So Jesus has been given this authority or official right over all of creation. Why? Because He's God. And He says, go therefore and make disciples of all nations. That is what we're called to do. If getting saved for us was the end of it, the beginning and the end, then as soon as we get saved, we might as well just go home, right? Be with the Lord. What's our purpose here on earth? Our purpose is that we are the hands, the feet, the mouth, to speak forth the gospel message. That's what we're called to do. But it's interesting how the church has changed and we've become an entertainment center, thinking that that's going to help people. It doesn't. You know, I see all kinds of movies and stuff, and they're great, but really, how does it help me? It doesn't. It entertains me. Sports entertain me. I like watching them. But when I partake of the Word of God, it transforms me. And it shows me what I need to do. We are to go. In fact, the Greek word go is a participle, and it should be translated as you are going. As you go out into the world, you are a witness of Jesus Christ. The things you do, the things you say. And it's simple. You know, we don't have to be, you know Hebrew, Greek to share the gospel message. What is it? What is the gospel? Man is separated from God. Sin has separated man from God. And the only solution to that problem is Jesus Christ, because he died on the cross of Calvary and paid for our sins. And we need to repent of our sins and ask him to be Lord and Savior of our lives. So people need to understand they're sinners. That's a hard one. You know, years ago, they wouldn't even talk about sin in the church because it was a bad word. Well, if you don't know you're a sinner, why do you need a Savior, right? It's pretty simple. It's not complicated. So you let them tell you that they're a sinner. You don't, you know, it's real easy if we do it, but they're going to get mad. Let them do it. Hey, I'm going to heaven because I'm a good person. Oh, really? That's great. Have you ever lied? Well, everyone does. Have you ever stolen anything? Well, you know, come on, nothing big. Have you ever looked upon another person with lust in your eyes? Oh, come on, you know, I just looked. Okay, so here you are. You're a lying thief who's committed adultery or fornication, right? So are you a good person? Well, I guess not. No one is. I'm not. You're not. No one is. And that's why Jesus came. God so loved the world that he gave his only begotten son, that whoever believes in him should not perish, but have everlasting life. You see, you don't have to get real big into theology. It's real simple. Sin separated man. Jesus came as the bridge builder. He died for our sins. That's what people need to hear. And then as you share your faith, if people come to that saving faith, then you need to teach them. That's our responsibility, to not only share the gospel, and this is where a lot of people get it wrong. They just want to share the gospel message, hand out tracts, go away. But if someone comes to know the Lord, you got to teach them. We have a discipleship booklet here that people can, you know, use, and it talks about the basics of Christianity, which they need to understand. So, yeah, Jesus said to baptize them. Baptism doesn't save you, it identifies you with Christ. It's a symbolic thing, and it shows people that you're a new creation. As you're placed down into the waters, you are dead to that old life, and as you come out of those waters, you are brand new in Christ. That's the picture. That's why when we do baptisms, we do it in Lake Michigan, when we bring the worship team and we worship there, I share a message, and then we go out into the lake and baptize people, and people are always watching. You start playing music, people wonder what's going on. And they can hear the gospel message. They could see what's happening because it's a witness that old life is gone and I'm brand new in Christ. So here's Jesus in this room with these men who are fearful, and he says, "Peace be with you. Do not fear." And as we're going to see as we read on, these men this night become New Testament believers. Look at verse 22 here in John 20. And when he had said this, he breathed on them and said to them, "Receive the Holy Spirit. If you forgive the sins of any, they are forgiven them. If you retain the sins of any, they are retained." New Testament believers, weren't they saved already? Well, they were saved in the Old Testament sense. But now after the death and resurrection of Jesus, as Jesus is before them, they become New Testament believers. Now, I do understand some read this passage that Jesus breathed on them and they don't think anything happened. Now, John MacArthur believes that this is nothing more than a promise that the Holy Spirit would come in them. They would become New Testament believers at that point on the day of Pentecost. He wrote this: "Since the disciples did not actually receive the Holy Spirit until the day of Pentecost, some 40 days in the future, this statement must be understood as a pledge on Christ's part that the Holy Spirit would be coming." And the reason he believes that is because he doesn't believe in the baptism of the Holy Spirit with power. And I'll talk a little bit about that. But think about it. Does that make sense? It doesn't to me. You have to have a preconceived idea to come to that conclusion. Listen again to what Jesus said, or what John tells us. And when he said this, he breathed on them and said to them, "Receive the Holy Spirit." And here's the question. Is there a time stamp on that? Did he say, in 40 days you're going to receive the Holy Spirit, or in the future you're going to receive the Holy Spirit? No. He breathed on them and said, "Receive the Holy Spirit." And this promise he made in the upper room the night before his crucifixion. In John 14, verses 15 through 17, this is the promise he made in that upper room before his crucifixion. "If you love me, keep my commandments. And I will pray the Father, and he will give you another helper, that he may abide with you forever, the Spirit of truth, whom the world cannot receive because it neither sees him nor knows him, but you know him. For he dwells with you and will be in you." Prior to the death and resurrection of Jesus Christ, the Holy Spirit was with the disciples. Why couldn't the Holy Spirit be in them? Because they still had their sin. Jesus didn't go to the cross yet. And God doesn't indwell sinners. So the Holy Spirit was with them, drawing them to Christ. But Jesus says the Holy Spirit is going to be in you. And now this is taking place. They're New Testament believers. And when there's no doubt, when Jesus breathes on you and says, "Receive the Holy Spirit," something is going to happen, right? It's not going to be, "Oop, didn't work," or "It's down the road." Now, yes, some 40 or so days from now, they're going to be empowered with the Holy Spirit as the Holy Spirit comes upon them and empowers them for service to be witnesses of Christ. It's the start of the church on the day of Pentecost. But again, we looked at the Holy Spirit was with them, the Holy Spirit is in them, but then the Holy Spirit is going to come upon them. And again, this is taking place on the evening of his resurrection, Sunday evening. But prior to Jesus ascending up into heaven, Luke 24:49, Jesus says, "Behold, I send the promise of my Father upon you, but tarry in the city of Jerusalem until you are endued with power from on high." You know, what is this promise of the Father? Now, that people have all kinds of crazy ideas about what the promise from the Father is all about, but let the scriptures just speak for themselves. Acts chapter 1, verse 4, "And being assembled together with them, he commanded them not to depart from Jerusalem, but to wait for the promise of the Father, which he said, 'You have heard from me. For John truly baptized with water, but you shall be baptized with the Holy Spirit not many days from now.'" Verse 8, "But you shall receive power when the Holy Spirit has come upon you, and you shall be witnesses to me in Jerusalem and all Judea, Samaria, and to the end of the earth." You see, these guys had all the tools, right? They were with Jesus for 3 years. The problem for them is they didn't have the power to run those tools. And here in Acts chapter 2, we see the empowering in Acts chapter 2, the empowering for service that comes upon them. Peter now is speaking forth, and 3,000 people get saved. Something happened, right? And what was for them is for us as well. This power to be a witness of Christ. Now, in the Old Testament, we see the Holy Spirit come upon individuals, right? Not in them, but upon them, like David and Samuel and others. The Holy Spirit comes upon them and empowers them for service, but never in them. But now the Holy Spirit comes upon us. And when you look at these guys before the Holy Spirit came upon them, they didn't do much. We need that power. You know, my wife lets me get power tools and actually use them once in a while. And So imagine me having this drill. Shoot, really the most expensive drill you can get. It's great. But I don't put the battery on it. It's worthless. I need the power to run the drill. The drill has all the information to work, right? But it can't run unless it's empowered by the battery. And that's really us. You know, just asking, Lord, I need your that empowering of the Holy Spirit. Help me to be a witness of you. Because it's not by might nor by power, but by my Spirit, says the Lord of hosts. And I love what Peter says in Acts 2:39. For this promise of the Father is to you and to your children and to all who are far off, as many as the Lord our God will call. So it's for them, it's for their children, it's for all of us who are far off. And that's tough for some, but I think this is clear that they became New Testament believers here when Jesus breathed on them and said, receive the Holy Spirit. Now, if it said you will receive the Holy Spirit, yeah, okay. But it's very clear. So there's another controversial issue here in these verses. And you know me and controversy, I love to deal with them. In John 20, verse 23, if you forgive the sins of any, they are forgiven them. If you retain the sins of any, they are retained. And we know, you know, I came out of the Roman Catholic Church, they believe that Jesus has empowered the priest to hear confession and then forgive the person of their sins. Here it is, right? Right here it says, if you forgive. But is that what Jesus is saying? Not at all. Why? Because only God can forgive sins. The Jewish religious leaders understood that. Luke 5:21, the scribes and the Pharisees began to reason, saying, who is this who speaks blasphemies? Who can forgive sins but God alone? They understood that. And that's very true.

by the forgiveness, we proclaim it. I think Warren Wiersbe got it. He said this: a correct understanding of the Greek text helps us here. Some years ago, I corresponded with the eminent Greek scholar Dr. Julius Armanti about this verse, and he assured me that the correct translation, both here and in Matthew 16:19, should be, "Whosoever sins you remit, forgive, shall have already been forgiven them. And whosoever sins you retain, do not forgive, shall have already not been forgiven them." They didn't provide the forgiveness. They proclaimed forgiveness on the basis of the gospel message. Another Greek scholar, Dr. Kenneth West, translated, "They have been previously forgiven them." So I think that's clear. We announced the forgiveness that God had performed. Or we announce really the judgment if they haven't asked Jesus to be Lord and Savior of their lives. So I think that's pretty clear. Controversial to some, but I think it's very clear. Man cannot forgive anyone's sins. God alone can. We proclaim the forgiveness. So the disciples here are now New Testament believers, and now we're going to look at Thomas, who wasn't there on that Sunday evening, and we're going to see Thomas say, "I want proof." Look at verse 24 here in John chapter 20. "But Thomas, called Didymus, one of the 12, was not with them when Jesus came. The other disciples therefore said to him, 'We have seen the Lord.' But he said to them, 'Unless I see in his hands the print of the nails, and put my finger into the print of the nails, and put my hand into his side, I will not believe.'" Now, we're not told why Thomas was not there with the other disciples that Sunday evening when Jesus appeared to them. McLaren gives us his perspective on it. I don't think it's correct, but it's interesting. He said Thomas did the very worst thing that a melancholy man can do. He went away to brood in a corner by himself, and so to exaggerate all his idiosyncrasies, to distort the proportion of truth, he hung his despair by separating himself from his fellows. Therefore, he lost what they got, the sight of the Lord. I guess it's possible, but we're not sure. It's tough. Who knows why he wasn't there? But he's not with these men the first time Jesus appeared to them. And it's interesting, Thomas is called Doubting Thomas. I don't know if that's really a good way to look at him, because Jesus didn't rebuke Thomas here for this doubt. He does rebuke him when we get to John 20, verse 27, about his unbelief. That's what he really rebukes. But when Thomas says, "I will not believe," here, it's in the double negative. I absolutely will not, no way will I believe. Wow. He's not going to believe Jesus rose from the grave. The disciples were telling him, "We've seen him." All of them. Can you imagine how excited these guys were? "No, we've seen him, really. He's risen." In fact, the word said in John 20:25, it says they kept saying to him that they had seen the risen Lord. I can't imagine the emotion of these guys, right? Thomas comes, "Man, we've seen the risen Lord. He's alive. He's not dead. He's not in the tomb anymore. We've seen the tomb. He's risen. We've actually touched him. We had a meal with him." "Nope, I'm not going to believe. Absolutely not. I will not believe until I put my fingers in the nail prints in his hand." Wow. There's a cost to unbelief, and that's doubt, discouragement, misery, and so on. A lot of Christians, they look at this world, and there's no hope. There's no rejoicing. Do you realize the Lord's coming back? We should be the most excited people in the world. I'm not saying we rejoice that the world is, you know, going down the toilet, but we are a generation that could close out the church age as we witness to the lost. We should be the most excited generation. Look at all these things that are happening. I don't rejoice in them happening. I rejoice that this is what the Lord has told us and he's coming back. So I'm going to live in a state of belief. But for Thomas, he wants proof.

And Thomas is not going to be left in a hopeless condition. This, again, is one of those amazing things about our Lord. We're in a terrible place, right? And the Lord is always trying to take us out of that terrible place and get our eyes refocused upon him. And so what are we going to see? The Lord say to Thomas, "Thomas, it's me." I like that. Look at verse 26. "And after 8 days, his disciples were again inside and Thomas with them. And Jesus came, the doors being shut, and stood in the midst and said, 'Peace to you.' And then he said to Thomas, 'Reach your finger here and look at my hands, and reach your hand here and put it into my side. Do not be unbelieving, but believing.'" So 8 days later, Jesus appears to his men again. Thomas is with them. And the way it's written, it seems to be another Sunday, the following Sunday. And Thomas is with with the other disciples. Doors again are shut. We don't say that they're locked, but they're shut. And Jesus stood right in the midst of his men. Like we saw earlier, he appeared to them, passing through the walls or doors. And what does he say? "Peace to you." That's what the Lord wants for our lives. Peace in him. Now, Jesus is going to focus here on Thomas. And what did Thomas want to see before he could believe? Well, verse 25, "Unless I see his hands, the print of the nails, and put my finger into the print of the nails, and put my hand into his side, I will not believe." And what does the Lord say? "Thomas, reach your finger here. Look at my hands. Reach your hand here and put it into my side. Do not be unbelieving, but believing." I love that. The Lord knows what Thomas needed. He said, "Thomas, just touch me." You know, so often our doubts, our unbelief that God will see us through a situation causes us all kinds of trouble.

0: That's all the time we have for today's teaching. If you would like a personal copy of this message, mention today's date when you contact us. Our mailing address is Calvary Chapel, Manitowoc, Post Office Box 224, Manitowoc, Wisconsin, 54221-0224. 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It is the hope of Pastor Joe and the congregation of Calvary Chapel, Manitowoc, that you would grow in the grace and knowledge of our Lord and Savior, Jesus Christ. Until next time, may the Lord nourish you with His sustaining word.
1: This is Ministerial Minute from Mike. Today's verse is 1 Corinthians 11:33. Therefore, my brethren, when you come together to eat, wait for one another. This is a curious statement given during Paul's instruction about the Lord's Supper. Paul just talked about the dangers of taking the Lord's Supper in an unworthy fashion, and that when the body comes together for communion, they should wait for one another. The Greek word gives with it an expectation and hope. We should have joy and excitement of seeing our brothers and sisters at the table. It's meant as a time of remembrance and celebration of what Christ has done for you, and should be entered into soberly, but also with celebration. We need to be sober-minded because Christ sacrificed for us. We have the promise that we will celebrate it until He returns, and He won't celebrate it again till He does with us in the kingdom. Those are truly reasons to be rejoicing when our brothers and sisters come to the table, so we should wait on them. This has been Ministerial Minute for Mike. Thank you so much for listening. God bless.
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3: It's no accident that He said, I am the way, the truth, and the life. Now, will you notice? I am the way. The way to God is by a cross. There's no other way, but the way of the cross leads home. And He says, I am the truth. And if you worship God, you have to come through the Lord Jesus, and you have to come in truth, the Spirit of truth. Then He said, I'm the life. And that's the veil that was rent in twain. He gave up His life. His life never brought us to God. It's His death that brought us to God. What a glorious picture that we have here in the tabernacle.
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1 John chapter 1, verses 1 through 4. That which was from the beginning, which we have heard, which we have seen with our eyes, which we have looked upon, and our hands have handled concerning the word of life. The life was manifested, and we have seen and bear witness and declare to you that eternal life, which was with the Father and was manifested to us, that which we have seen and heard we declare to you, that you also may have fellowship with us. And truly our fellowship is with the Father and with his Son, Jesus Christ. And these things we write to you, that your joy may be full. This has been your sustaining word of the day, brought to you by Calvary Chapel of Manitowoc.

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1: Faith without works is dead, so it carries with it the idea of, and the illustration is water, H2O. 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And so with this discernment, that's from the Lord. He's given you that discernment. Now, what are you going to do with it?
0: 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Farag of Calvary, Kaneohe. Pastor J.D. is currently teaching through the book of 2 Peter. A faith without works is dead, and works without faith are in it for the wrong reason. 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
1: You know, Christians by nature are trusting. And really, that's what sheep are. They're easily duped, for lack of a better word. And here Peter is just appropriately, I suppose you could say, warning about discerning, the discernment of spirits. God's given us discernment. We can discern, and please, the enemy just has a heyday with this because he's made synonymous discernment with judgment. Don't judge. Wait a minute. To judge in the context of how Jesus says it means don't condemn. But he doesn't say don't have sound judgment, discernment. In fact, it's the opposite that's true. We're exhorted, even commanded, to be discerning, have spiritual discernment so that we're not led astray, as we're going to talk about next. One need look no further than to how many a Christian has fallen prey to this distortion. And it comes from the author of confusion, the accuser of the brethren, and the father of lies. God, the Apostle Paul writing to the Corinthian church, says God's not the author of confusion. In other words, this is discernment, by the way. You can discern that it's not the Lord if it's confusing, because God's not the author of confusion. It should be a gauge by which you measure and test the spirits and discern the spirits. Be discerning so that you're not picked off by one of these guys. And here's the thing, you guys. In the last days, it's going to get proportionately and even prophetically worse. It's a sign. The number one sign marking the last days before Jesus comes and raptures us as his church. You know what it is? Deception. Deception. Do not be deceived. It's so powerful, it's so strong. Jesus said that it's so strong that if it were possible, it would deceive even the very elect. And he said that he actually had to shorten the days, because if he didn't shorten the days, then no flesh would survive. That's how powerful the deception would be. The Apostle Paul, do not be deceived, do not be deceived, do not be deceived. Peter, do not be deceived, do not be deceived. Don't be ignorant. I'm sorry, I'm yelling. I'm not angry. I might be, a little bit. I'm going to get angry. People say, you're angry. Well, if you keep telling me I'm angry, I'm going to get angry. Okay, I feel better now. So, okay, I'll bring it down a notch or two. replete again throughout Scripture is this repeated warning. Don't be ignorant of Satan's strategies and devices. Don't be ignorant. Don't be deceived. Instead of being deceived, be discerning. You can discern the deception. See, God's given us the wisdom from above, as James writes. This first pure and peaceable and gentle and easy to be entreated and full of mercy and good fruits without hypocrisy or partiality, bearing fruit under righteousness. That's a great template, by the way. So something comes along. You got to ask yourself some questions. You take every thought captive, but you got to test that spirit. So somebody comes along and they say this or that. You go, wait, not so fast. Sorry, if I'm pointing at anybody, I didn't mean to. I'll look down. Not so fast. let's test this. What's the test? Is it compatible with the Word of God? Because if it's not compatible with the Word of God, guess what? It's not the Lord. It's that simple. So, nice try. Oh, by the way, I know we talked about this. This is probably as good of a time as any to kind of mention it again. Very important. Please listen. These guys, these false teachers that distort and twist the Scriptures to their own destruction, by the way, to their own peril, they can smell an immature Christian a mile away. And conversely, so too can they smell a mature Christian a mile away. They will stay as far away from the mature Christian who's going to see right through them. And they will prey on that immature Christian because they're so gullible and not discerning. In 1 Chronicles chapter 12, verse 32, we're told very specifically that the men of Issachar were not only the ones who both understood and discerned the times that they were living in, but they also knew what Israel should do. This standalone, I mean, it really says it all. Let me explain. There's a twofold thing here. First, discerning. So first, they were able to discern the times. They understood the times. That's number one. Number two, they don't just leave it there. They knew what they were to do about the times they were in. You know, I think we do err greatly as Christians, and I'll include myself in this. I'm just as prone as anyone to do this, but we might be discerning, but we don't do anything about it or with it. And there are a number of reasons for that. We talked about a couple of them in the prophecy update. One of them is the fear of man. The other one is the fear of being the only one to stand alone. And here's what the enemy does. He's so good at it, man. He comes in and this is what that sounds like. You're going to know exactly what I'm talking about. So the enemy comes along and goes, you're the only one saying that. You're the only one who believes that. It's you. You're wrong. Yeah. In fact, you're losing it. That's a different. Does he say that to you too? Please just say yes. Just humor me. Yeah, you're losing it. You're going out of your mind, man. But listen, you're in. I use this illustration. I'm going to use it again. Just hear me out. They've done research and, you know, studies on this. So you got a classroom of young students, right? And they're all in on this experiment. And the teacher's going to put up on the board 2 + 2 = 5, and all of the students are going to raise their hand, except one, because he's the one that this is being done to. You see, that would be me in the class. That's something they would do to me. I'm not bitter, right, Wolfie? That would be, or you too. It would probably be you too. So you get the one student in that class. And he's going, no, it doesn't. So on cue, 2 + 2 = 5, raise your hand. And here's the guy going, no. Oh, and then if the teacher maybe decides to say something to the effect of, for those of you who believe that 2 + 2 = 4, raise your hand. Like, I'm going to raise my hand. And the only one, you know, and everybody's looking at you. The enemy does that. So let me back up. 2020 again. 2020 hits. That's all I'm going to say. I'm just going to say that. Just like that. That's all I'm going to say. Just that. I don't need to say anymore. Okay? You already know. So 2020 hits. You like me. You remember? We're like, something's not right here. Right? And then there's a check in your spirit, and that's the Lord. It's called, wait for it, discernment. That's what they call that. That's the word for it. So there was some of us who were actually questioning and discerning and testing. And we had discernment, and everybody else is going, 2 + 2 = 5, we're going, oh, no, it does not. Last time I checked, I know I'm stupid, but I'm not that stupid. Okay, just, it's in the Bible, that word stupid, don't get all offended. Doesn't it feel good to say stupid? It just feels good. Okay, I'll stop saying it. I think. But it's kind of like, listen, I may not be the proverbial sharpest knife in the kitchen drawer, but something doesn't smell right here. Something ain't right here. So God gives you this discernment. Now, what are you going to do with it? Are you going to do something about it? They knew what Israel should do. So God gives them the discernment. They're able to understand and discern the times. And God packages with that discernment what they're to do with that discernment. It's putting feet to your faith. It's the walk matching the talk. It's action. It's the mixture. Again, this is James. This was a powerful, eye-opening illustration that, you know, when you mix faith, because faith without works is dead. So it carries with it the idea of, and the illustration is water, H2O. You mix two together and you create water, hydrogen, oxygen. You have to mix your faith with your works for it to activate. And so with this discernment, that's from the Lord. He's given you that discernment. Now, what are you going to do with it? The second one, which goes hand in hand, is in verse 17, and it's simply, be on your guard. We let our guard down, don't we? Yeah. Again, we're so trusting, but what Peter is warning about here is that knowing all of this should have the much needed effect of our always being on guard. I'll say it this way. I'll flip it around. Never, ever, ever let your guard down, especially in this world that we're living in today. Never let your guard down. And see, again, I don't want to give the enemy too much credit, but I think there's the opposite extreme where we don't give him enough credit, which is, by the way, his whole scheme, the scheme of the devil. He wants us to be in the extreme. So on one extreme, we make Satan so powerful that he's the opposite of God. He's not. And then on the other side, we make Satan into this cute little red pitchfork tights character, you know, it's on the show. Don't do it. Either extreme. We either make him too powerful or we dismiss him as not being powerful at all. And Satan couldn't be happier when we do that. So here's what that looks like, okay? Stay with me. I'll do my best on this. So We all have those weak areas in our lives, those areas that we struggle with, we're vulnerable. And the enemy knows that because he studies us. He stalks us. He, like the lion, studies his prey and waits for the optimum time to attack. He roams around and just waits. And he's patient. He's more patient than we are, especially me. And he just waits, you know. No hurry, no worry. Just waiting for JD. Because, see, we shore up those weak areas at the expense of those areas that we think we stand strong in. And this is what the Apostle Paul wrote to the Corinthians. Be careful if you think you stand strong, lest you fall. Why do we fall in the areas of our greatest strength? Because we let our guard down. We think, you know, I'm good there. And so we're focusing all of our attention on the weakness, the vulnerable area, those weak areas in our lives that we struggle with. And so Satan's now diverted our attention. And so we let our guard down. And so when we least expect that, we're over here trying to, you know, shore up and be on guard and saying, going, just like that. Yeah. And he comes in unaware in the realm of the spirit. And he brings us down because we've let our guard down. I'll say it again. I exhort myself when I say this. Never, ever, ever let your guard down. We live in a time now in human history that is most unforgiving of not being on guard like never before in our lives. Don't let your guard down. Because if you do, here's what happens. You can write the next chapter in this. People get carried away. Not carried away like you're getting carried away like I do every week. They're carried away, led astray, if you prefer. And what Peter says here is very interesting, and please don't miss this or misunderstand this. When he says, as some translations render it, that you'll fall from your secure position, what he's saying is that you will be derailed from your established steadfastness. Let me explain that. You're not going to fall from your position, your secure position in Christ. You can't lose your salvation. Once you're saved, you're saved. If you're born again, you're not going to be unborn again. Because think about it. And we've talked about this. And this is under such attack by those who twist and distort and torture the scriptures. Once saved, always saved is false. No, you're false. How about that? Because if you're right, you know what that means? That means that I have to work for my salvation. Oh, no, we're saved by grace. No, that's not what you're saying. Nice try, though. We're doing this. What you're saying is, okay, yeah, I'm saved by grace through faith, not of works. But what you're saying is that I have the propensity to lose my salvation. That means I got to work to keep it. Or I will fall from my secured salvation. No. This is spiritual growth. Establish steadfastness that will be derailed. Let me say it like this. Be on your guard or your spiritual growth will be stunted. You're saved, but you're not growing. Why are you not growing? Because you've been led astray. And you have been derailed again. And so that steadfastness, the momentum, the spiritual growth. And by the way, we're going to see this next, grow in his grace. That's how he ends. And we easy for me to say, isn't it true? I'll say it of myself too, that when we get to the end of a book, we just kind of read past it. It's just a formality. You know, it's like the movies, right? I haven't been to a movie in a long time, but you see the credits, right? Everybody leaves. When was the last time you're like, somebody, no, sir, where's the popcorn? The credits. At the end. The lights come on, it's kind of like, oh, I guess it's not very important. We do that with the Bible. Is that too much? That's the best illustration I got. So if you got a better one, please let me know. Email me. Actually, please don't email me, actually. But here's the end of the letter. And it's kind of like he's signing off. And we're like, okay, cool, the end. Lights come on. But no, don't do that. Because every word in God's word is inspired. And it's there for a reason. So what's the reason for this admonition and exhortation? It's because what's at stake here is not your salvation. It's your spiritual maturity. It's your growing in grace and maturing in Christ, which is our third and final one in the last verse in verse 18. Peter, true to form, drives it home by providing us with the final answer. This is practical again, please, and it's biblical concerning what it is that we can do as things get worse. And by the way, that's a presupposition that you know things are going to get worse. I cannot stand. Yay, how perky. It is. You know that, right? I cannot stand up here, as is my privilege to every week behind this pulpit, and say to you, hey, things are going to get better. They're not. They're going to get worse, in fact. And they are getting worse. That's what my Bible says. I'm looking for that verse in Hezekiah next to, you know, that verse, cleanliness is next to godliness, or God helps those who help themselves. That's in there, right? No, it's not. Well, I'm looking for that verse that says, happy days are here again. It's not here. It's not here. Oh, you're such a doom and gloom. I know. It's a gift. But that's what Peter's saying. He's saying, listen, you need to mature and grow in grace and mature in Christ. Otherwise, you're a sitting duck for what's coming. Fast forward, and it's like, oh, if I didn't grow and mature in Christ, I would have been toast. With what's happening now? And it's getting worse? And you're up there telling me it's going to get even worse? I should have went to the other church today. I shouldn't have come this one. But it's a built-in protection. It's a built-in protection. You're foolproof. Is that a phrase? You're okay. Good. Well, say it is anyway. If it's not, let me know after. Actually, don't let me know after. So you've kind of sealed, and you're now foolproof. You know, waterproof. How am I doing? Is that, you got it, right? Tell me, please, you got it. And I'll end this misery in this. So it's just like you're waterproof, you're foolproofed. When you grow and mature in the, and notice he says the grace and knowledge of our Lord and Savior Jesus Christ. Why the delineation? Well, grace. We know grace. We try to define grace, which is indefinable by its very nature. Oh, so we say it's unmerited favor. That doesn't even begin to scratch the surface. The grace of God. It's roommates with the mercy of God. As one said, the grace of God is God giving you what you don't deserve, and the mercy of God is God not giving you what you do deserve. I'll take both, please. I need both, please.
0: This has been the latest edition of In Spirit and Truth with Pastor J.D. Farag. Whether you're new to this program or if you tune in every day, we'd like to express how grateful we are for you. Pastor J.D. is currently teaching in 2 Peter. Have you ever thought about how the musicians in an orchestra are warming up at the same time? What you hear sounds rather dissonant and disordered. But as soon as the conductor gives some guidelines and parameters, all of a sudden, a group of many becomes one beautiful unified sound. This is how it is with God, too. As he provides parameters in his word, the result should be a unified front against the enemy. But when confusion and diverse messaging get mixed in, there's disorder. Peter talked about the challenge of new believers in a new church dealing with false teachers and what was being taught. It's something to always be on the alert for, as it can seep in so subtly. Before you know it, what used to be a harmonious sound, well, now it sounds like 20th century music that seems to have no rules whatsoever. We trust that as you listen to In Spirit and Truth, you come to a unified understanding of what God's presenting in His Word, and that you stick closely to that. For more teachings before and after what you heard today, look for the 2 Peter series on our website, calvarychapelkaneohe.com. Pastor JD is so pleased that you took the time to join him today. And as always, we look forward to another teaching that you'll get to hear next time. This has been the ministry of In Spirit and Truth.
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4: It's 64 degrees.
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0: welcome to Walking the Old Path, the radio ministry outreach of Old Path Ministries in Texas. Walking the Old Path is a chapter-by-chapter, verse-by-verse study of God's Word, from Genesis to the book of Revelation. Hello, everybody, and welcome back to the show. Today, we're going to be continuing on. So, if you have your Bible handy, as always, join us as we stay the course by walking the old path. Pastor Chris?
1: As we read on, it says, the walls themselves, and then he measured its wall, 144 cubits, according to the measure of a man, that is, of an angel. And again, is it the 18 or the 24-inch cubit? So it's at minimum like 220 feet or more. And that would just be the only thing I can figure on this, because we've already been told what the length and the height of it is. So is that just how wide it is, that, that amount of feet? That's basically like two-thirds of a football field wide. So again, if people start to look at this, well, wait a minute, I know construction, and a wall that's 1,500 miles tall can't only be that much wide. It couldn't stand on its own. Again, God made it, so it's not falling down anyway. Quit thinking like a human. Think of like an eternal human, and that God doesn't have the limitations. Again, so we're given these details, and it's like, yeah, I mean, I can see the big part of it, but how this all works, it's really kind of hard to fully wrap your mind around. Well, it tells us in verse 18, now the construction of its wall was of jasper, and the city was pure gold like clear glass. So these are things that do not exist for us. Jasper is a stone, but the idea that you could make it, make something out of it that would be much larger in linear in feet and in size. I mean, think about that. Read again. The construction of its wall. What's it made out of? It's made out of jasper. It's not like God has a bunch of concrete delivered and he puts it in forms and puts it up. He makes this out of precious stone. And if that's not enough, he makes the city itself out of pure gold like clear glass. Now, the foundations of the wall of the city, they were adorned with all kinds of precious stones. Now, the question of adorned, is there something else? Is it because it's made of glass and these stones are inlaid with it? That seems to be more, because it's adorned with it. We've already been told that the city's made of gold. Now, are the foundations somehow different? And the foundations, is that just meaning it's that section that's between the gates? Again, this is all very hard for us to try to fully grasp. And again, you can have a lot of different options on this. And so trying to picture what it's like, the foundations are something different. When we think of foundation on a house, the last thing we want is that foundation to be made of different things. We want it to be one slab of whatever it is. In this case, it is of different things. It represents different precious stones. So these foundations, plural, of the wall of the city were what the walls sat upon. Again, trying to picture this in our minds, I don't know that we can really fully do it. We're just being given descriptions as he's best able to relay them to us. So the question would be, is it the foundation that the city sits on, or is it the foundation that the walls sit upon? So is there something just underneath them? And if that's the case, then we've already been told what they represent, but here's what they look like. The construction of the wall was of jasper, and the city was of pure gold like glass. That tells you about the buildings or the city itself. But the foundations of the wall of the city, they were adorned with all kinds of precious stones. The first foundation was, and it goes through this whole list of those. Now again, remember the corresponding foundations go along with the apostles. But when you start to think about the stones and it lays them out, more than likely you're kind of thinking of this too. Wait, wasn't the high priest, didn't he have a breastplate, and it was of all of the stones that represented the 12 tribes? And are these the same kind of stones? The trouble that we have with that is the Hebrew to Greek. Now, some people would be able to say, well, can we go back and look at the Septuagint? And the Septuagint, because it's Greek, does it correspond to the breastplate of the high priest with what we have as the description here? And again, you can get into people that will speculate on all this stuff, but it becomes a controversy. And again, the idea that you would have the 12 stones that represented the 12 tribes that were on the breastplate of the high priest, we've already been told that the foundations are the names of the apostles. So you'll get people to get into all kinds of disagreement on this. And honestly, it's probably not worth trying to figure out and getting into an argument because we're just not given enough information here. But nonetheless, very, very interesting that these are, many of them are exactly the same, but not all of them. So, you know, if people want to undertake trying to do a straight across comparison, you can do that. Now, the 12 gates, now here's another one of those things where you go, that's impossible. The 12 gates were 12 pearls. So we can think pearls. We know what those are. We know where they come from. But these gates would be pretty massive, you would think, because the walls are unimaginably huge. But these things, they're made out of pearl. Each individual gate was of one pearl. So the first thing you want to think is, how big was that oyster? So let's just remember, God didn't need to make an oyster big enough to make that big of a pearl. He just made it that big of a pearl. Let's just leave it at that. So each one was, again, the idea, it was one pearl. And the street of the city were pure gold like transparent glass, which is very similar to what we heard about the city itself. And this reminds me, every time I read this, when I first walked into Calvary Chapel of Cyprus, it's 39 years ago, roughly. And I don't think it was all that long into my time there that I remember hearing my pastor teaching on this passage. And when he got to this point, you know, people love to say this, and maybe some of you that are believers have heard, we're going to walk on streets paved in gold, you know, that kind of thing about the glory of the kingdom and all that stuff. Jack said that, but he had a different take on the whole thing. Because he said, you know, when you think about what you see described here and the grandeur of it, the idea that you have a city made of gold and the walls, the foundations, it's impossible to wrap your mind around. This you can kind of see, you know, we know what a street looks like. We know what streets are made for. People walk on them, or in our case, drive. We're not going to have cars, but we're walking on these things, right? So, and if somebody said, well, there's nothing that says that we don't have cars, they're not needed. So, and besides, that would just do nothing but create problems. I don't need to go down that road. Anyhow, so we have streets here that are clear as transparent. They're clear, transparent, perfect, and they're transparent gold. So Jack said something to the effect of, isn't it an amazing thing that something that is so sought after, people will basically either fight wars, live and die trying to get it, or they will put their lives in peril trying to extract it out of the ground. And he says this stuff is unlike anything that man has ever seen. It's identified as gold, but it is so absolutely pure and free of any kind of impurities that it's transparent and it's like glass. So it's something that mankind has never, ever seen. And it's so grand, but God uses it for pavement, which is just a way of saying the kingdom will be probably fitting for the king. And so the idea that he would be able to make streets of gold, no one's ever imagined trying to do that. God says, let me make it one better. I'll make it so pure that you can see through it, and I'll use it for streets. My God is wonderful. And he does such things. So look at this. I saw no temple in it. Why? For the Lord God Almighty and the Lamb are its temple. Now, here's an interesting thing. Why would there not be a formal place of worship? Because that's what the temple would be. And think about this. When God said build a temple, even if it's a tabernacle in the wilderness or the temple itself, it was still a place where God says, I will be there. In fact, look at this. Turn with me to the Ezekiel passage that I had referenced a little bit earlier. Let's take a look at Ezekiel chapter 48. Ezekiel 48. Look at the last verse in this, because this is, again, this is the description of the millennial city. And so all the way around it, verse 35, the last verse, all the way around it shall be 18,000 cubits, and the name of the city in that day, it will be the Lord is there. Wow. See, that's during the millennium. Now we have the forever, And the way that it will be known is that that's where God is. But there's no place where it would be, God would be there, and there's no way for everyone to be getting in there. In fact, when it came to the Holy of Holies, one guy once a year could go in during the time of the temple, and that would be the high priest. Here, there's no building that's the temple. We have direct access to God, and he is among his creation. So there's no need for a temple because God's just in the midst of all of his creation, all of those who are redeemed. Man, I look at the stuff going on in the world, and it can sometimes be almost more than you could really kind of all take in. Picture this, you guys. Picture it. The idea that there won't even be a formal place of worship because the one that we would worship, there's no need for that formality because he's right there in front of you the whole time. There's no barrier to him. You're in his midst. He's in your midst. There's direct fellowship at all times with all who are there. Awesome. Saw no temple, and the Lord God Almighty and the Lamb were its temple, and the city had no need of the sun or of the moon. And there's a little bit of a disagreement on some people. Does that mean that there is no moon, there's no sun? Or is it just that they're there, but there's no need for them, because whatever illumination they could provide, there's a greater source than them. So could there still be a sun in the sky and a moon that's there? Well, who knows? Potentially, you can have people go ahead and disagree on that. No big deal. What we cannot disagree on is what we're told that we do know for sure. The city had no need for it. So it didn't have to be there because there's no need for it like we have currently. Doesn't mean that it's not there. And again, people can disagree on that. But there's no sun or moon, no need for sun or moon to shine. For the glory of God illuminates it, and the Lamb is its light. So what radiates from God and Jesus in particular is enough to illuminate everything. Not just the city, but other places as well. He has to be. So people would say, well, curvature of the earth. And for the flat earth people, they could say, see, the earth's flat anyway. This is the new heaven and the new earth. So let's quit with all that. The idea that there's no need for any external light source because he then is that source of light. Now, this I tend to be of the opinion that it's 1,500 miles in every direction. The city's made of gold. There's these precious stones. The walls are jasper, and embedded in the foundations are these other stones. And Jesus produces the light source. Can you imagine what that's going to look like in... Just the spectacular color that radiates from this city is going to be unimaginable. I mean, just unimaginable. But the idea that he radiates this light, and I find this to be really an interesting thing. And again, I can't prove it, but how amazing is this, that I believe the same radiating light from him is what Paul would have seen in Acts chapter 9 when Jesus appears and speaks with him. That light, more than likely, well, we do know that he was blinded after it, and that he needed to be supernaturally healed because he was blinded. But the light was there, and so much so that he couldn't even see. Well, is that giving us a glimpse of what it'll be like when Jesus comes back and we see him as Paul would have seen him, because he's resurrected and glorified and back to his splendor that he had before he took on that body of flesh and blood? Are we seeing him as Paul would have seen him and as he has always been, that light radiates from him? He said he's the light of the world in John chapter 8, and that anybody who walks in him will not walk in darkness. And that means that, you know, your eyes will be opened in the spiritual sense, but could it mean even more than that, in that he radiates light? Well, clearly he does here. Is that what he meant also part of chapter 8? Well, you know, you can make the case, but here we definitely know that, light emanates from him. So it tells us, and the nations of those who are saved, they will walk in its light, the light of the city, and the kings of the earth will bring glory and honor into it. Now, how amazing is this? That means that there are people outside of this city that are dwelling. And again, it's so hard for us to try to imagine eternity, because again, we think of it as not like being on a surface like what we have on the earth. Well, yeah, there is. So how do we, you know, and again, if everybody is worshiping and that's all, then they would all be around the temple. But it tells me that the kings of the nations will be coming into the city. They're outside that 1,500 mile radius. How else do you describe them coming in? So the existence that is being spoken of here in the eternal sense is beyond our ability to fully grasp. What will life be like? And what will our day-to-day experience, if you will? And so everybody would say, well, it's not a day-to-day experience because there's no day-to-day cycle. There's really not a need for a sun and a moon. There's constant illumination. We're not getting older. You know, there's all the different things that people can go ahead and disagree over. But the long and the short of it is there's a place that we dwell, and even in a city that could be 1,500 miles square, you've got people that are living outside of it, and these people that are coming from other places. So they'll bring their glory, their recognition of who they are. They come and they will pay homage, or however you want to say their worship, whoever they are and of whatever existence they are, they bring that before the Lord. It's the recognition of who he is rather than them. Its gates will not be shut at all by day, and there will be no night there. So it's not the normal cycle of things. They will bring the glory and their glory and their honor of the nations into it. So read that and try to wrap your mind around it as much as you possibly can. You're just going to say the existence that's being described to us here, we can't fully grasp it. What would be and I say day-to-day knowing that it's not day-to-day in the way we think of it, but what's the day-to-day of life during that time? I don't know. I'm not told enough. But it does seem like there are people who live outside this enormous city who come and go in through its gates. And it tells us this. This is so cool. Verse 27. There shall by no means enter anything that defiles or causes an abomination or a lie, but only those who are written in the Lamb's Book of Life. So the question that comes from this, you go, well, wait a minute. There's not going to be anything that comes into the city or through its gates, but does that mean that they're there? Is there something outside of the city that could cause that? And, of course, to me, it's not one of the things that are saying, well, there's the potential that those things could be, but they won't be allowed in the city. You can look at it a completely different way. Since they will not be there, anyone like that is already in the lake of fire and have been for that time, at the end of 1,000 years, they're no longer around. This is a way of saying, well, of course they're not allowed in because they're not even there. The only people who are there are the ones that are in the Lamb's Book of Life, and the other ones are in the lake of fire. There's no way that they can come back over. So we don't worry about there being a corruption that happens kind of after the fact. It just won't be the case. So this is the forever kingdom. And the description of it is, again, it's breathtaking to try to wrap your mind around, even in some small way, just how fabulous this is. So we'll pick up at chapter 22 next week, and we'll be concluding it. It'll probably take us a couple of weeks to get through chapter 22. We'll see how it goes. We're already into this, by the way. I looked it up. I had to find out. We're already into this study in Revelation for over a year now, if you can imagine that. It's crazy how much time it takes to get through a book. But this is one of those books that's so wonderful, you don't rush through it anyway. But yeah, we're into it for more than a year, if you can imagine that. All right. So I wanted to deal with this idea of moral equivalence, and the idea that you could look at a particular situation, and if you're trying to defend something that you see, you want to say, well, whoever it is that may be the one who's basically wronged, well, they had some level of culpability for what has happened to them. And this came up in a discussion.

and they were going to go through the formal part of giving, you know, their engagement, and it's just, it's wonderful. And you see the two of them, what I've heard, and I haven't had a chance to see it for myself, but multiple people have said they were professing messianic believers. So these were Jewish people who believed in Jesus Messiah. And if that's the case, I rejoice. Not that their lives were taken, you know, well before they ever should have been, but they've gone to their reward, and they're living in the very presence of the God that we're reading about here. So if there's one little bit of good news that's come out of it, we know where they are. So that was a bit of news that I heard today, which I thought was great. So anyway, the guy who did this is typical of like what we're seeing in the college campus protests. He's using all the same slogans, wearing the same ridiculous kufiya that they all wear, and he's basically the poster child for all of what you've seen there, but he took it to the next level. So the people who get into moral equivalence, it's like, well, I understand that this is really bad, but there's always that caveat of, you know, the people who were injured were also culpable to some extent, which is just ridiculous, because regardless of whether they were people who were supporters of Israel or anything else, that does not mean that they should have ever been a target. So whenever I hear the moral equivalence, I'm so disgusted by it, because it's just a ridiculous thing to say. And here's why. If we're going to play the moral equivalence, because, of course, they were saying, well, look at all the innocent people whose lives have been taken by Israel and during, you know, ever since October the 7th. Well, if we're playing that silly game of moral equivalence, then we would want to basically be saying, okay, if we're going to take a look at this person who did this and the two young people. And remember, as I'm saying all of this, my problem is with moral equivalence of any kind if there's no way to say it's a straight across example. In this case, it is so far from it. So anybody trying to make the case, to me, is just an absolute fool. And if that offends people, I can't help that. But to me, to make that case is just, that's the height of ridiculous. So here would be, if it's going to be a, quote, equivalence, you know, their lives were taken, but the people that they're representing, Israel, is taking the lives of people in the same way. Hardly. Because if that was the case, then the person who perpetrated what happened last night would have to be the aggrieved, following the types. And that would mean that the two young people that he took out of this world, that he didn't know, would have had to have been, like, broken into his parents' house and took their lives, and no, he's doing this in retaliation for them. That would be the moral equivalence. Well, they would have to then be guilty of whatever it is that he felt was necessary that their lives should be taken. That obviously never happened. So the idea that you could start to play that game of moral equivalence is insanity. Take it one step further than that. When you start to think about the people who have lost their lives in the area around Gaza, remember, the people who perpetrated what had happened on October the 7th, they live among the people and use them as human shields. But remember, Israel will always tell the people, hey, we're coming, it's best that you get out. Remember, this has been going on for a year and a half now, since Israel went in and started to try to root out what's going on with Hamas. And we don't know the numbers of actual civilian casualties, but let's face it, there's about 2 million people that live in Gaza, and the fatalities, according to Hamas, is in the tens of thousands, or in the 40,000 range, according to them. But they're about as trustworthy as the evening news. So do I trust their numbers? And even if I try to trust their numbers, it doesn't account for the people who were the combatants that were taken out. But Israel takes incredible measures to try to minimize the amount of civilian casualties, but the cowards that did what they did live among the people. And we have to remember the numbers here. There's about 1,200 people that were murdered on October the 7th. If we were to try to understand that in terms that we get it here in our country, given the relative difference between populations, it would be like within a matter of a few hours, more than 50,000 people of our population were taken out of existence because people came over the border. Figure Canada or Mexico, those are our only borders. And can you imagine how our reaction would be if somebody did that in a matter of a couple of hours, took out 50,000 of our citizens here in this country? What would be our response, especially if the people who did that went and lived among the people that are just the civilians?

0: would do all that we could to try to make sure that those people knew that we're coming after the bad guys who did this, but we can't rest because they'll just do it again. So again, if we're trying to play this ridiculous thing about moral equivalence, fine. If you want to talk about how Israel has done what they've done since October the 7th and you've got some kind of a grievance, that's fine. Bring it up. But to try to take a look at what happened last night and find in any way any kind of moral equivalence, you're making a fool of yourself because there's nothing there. It's apples to oranges. So it's one of those things I've always found that moral equivalence is never usually done rightly. It's trying to make an excuse for the actions of some by looking at the actions of others. Means that you're not taking enough weight and putting it on the people who've done real evil, and then you're over-inflating the actions of someone else to try to make a justification for things. So the one thing that we as believers never want to get into is the idea of moral equivalence. Morality and the actions of some need to stand on their own. And to try to find justification for why somebody did what they did, if it's not legitimate reason and justification, we got to quit making excuses for people. And if they've done something that's truly evil, don't try to find a cause for it aside from their own evil. But don't look for somebody outside that should be the cause for it. And if only not for those people, everything would have been different. We know better than that. So we want to stay away from moral equivalence, especially in things like this. Again, when I started to read some of the things from a number of people, it's predictable, but it just is so absolutely dishonest. And hopefully people do realize how dishonest it is and then maybe recalculate. But to sit back and try to play that game is just, to me, it's just dishonest. It's foolishness, and it makes absolutely no sense. So we will be picking up next week in chapter 22. Any questions on the study itself or on the idea of moral equivalence? Contact me. Love to hear from you. Oldpaththeology.net is the website, and I'd love to hear from you. So you can contact me through the email at the website, and we'll pick up at chapter 22 next week.
1: 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Everyone at Walking the Old Path would like to thank you for listening. 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
4: In the book of Romans, we're warned to avoid false science. And for the past 50 years, humanists have been teaching kids that life began on its own. 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In fact, despite massive efforts to get life to begin from non-living matter in thousands of labs around the world, never has the law of biogenesis been overcome. 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
7: It's 64 degrees.